0: Now, our guest for today, Zainab Ansari, Ustada. Zainab Ansari is a highly respected scholar and instructor of Islamic studies at Taysir Seminary in Knoxville, Tennessee. I should note that I've known her and her family for a good number of years. Alhamdulillah, she comes from good parentage. The late Sheikh Mansour Ansari and her mother, Kathy Nyambi. I've known them for years. I saw from a distance and from time to time, up close and personal, Zainab and her sister Sumaya as young girls growing up. And now they are both accomplished young women doing good work. And it's just an honor to be able to welcome this young sister of mine. I almost feel like she's like a daughter. I couldn't be more proud of Zainab if she was my own flesh and blood. Without any further ado, let's bring her on. Assalamu alaikum.
1: Wa alaikum salam, rahmatullahi taala barakatuh. How are you doing, Sheikh Mori?
0: I'm good. All things considered, how are you, and how's the family?
1: Alhamdulillah. Everybody is well. Thank you so much.
0: Well, it's good to have you back on with me, Zainab. It's been a while, and we've got a lot to talk about. This is a very heavy topic. I wish we had something more uplifting to discourse around, but you know, it is what it is, and we must bring attention to what is happening in the world to the best of our ability, and do our part to help bring about positive change. And that's what this program today is all about. I wanted to have you on because you are someone that has kind of intimate firsthand knowledge of these countries that have been targeted for a good number of years. SubhanAllah. And we want to get firsthand information on who these countries are beyond the propaganda. I mean, there's just been malicious propaganda that, you know, the purpose of which has been to justify what has been going on for a number of years, the attacks that have been made on the peoples of this region, that, you know, the peoples of these various countries. And but you have spent time in a number of these countries, and we'd like for you to share your knowledge of the countries, the peoples, and most importantly, the peoples and the cultures of these countries. And I want you to be able to take your time. That's why we went to a commercial early on, so there we wouldn't need another commercial break. I want you to take your time and just share the knowledge that you have on these countries that have been demonized for the purpose of justifying the warfare that has been visited upon them and their peoples. Begin wherever you want to begin, Sister Zainab.
1: Thank you, Al-Hajj Mari. I really appreciate your inviting me on. Bismillah ar-Rahman ar-Rahim. Alhamdulillah Rabbil Alameen. Wa sallallahu ala Sayyidina Muhammad wa ala alihi wa sahbihi taslima. We begin by praising Allah subhanahu wa ta'ala, who is Lord of the worlds, and asking Allah ta'ala for peace, blessings, and salutations upon Prophet Muhammad and his family, his companions. Ameen. So, to your question, Al-Hajj Mari, I really appreciate the opportunity to speak, because I have a personal connection to Iran, to Syria, to Lebanon. You know, sadly, I never had a chance to visit Yemen, but alhamdulillah, I have friends that spent a lot of time studying in Yemen. And what I really want to emphasize to our esteemed audience members is that if you look at the bombing campaigns that have been perpetrated by the U.S. government, really going back 30, 40 years, you can see that these campaigns, and especially post 9/11, that these

0: These bombing campaigns have almost always targeted Muslim countries, majority Muslim countries. These campaigns have targeted Muslim countries under the guise of fighting terrorism, so the whole pretext for all of that draconian legislation that was enacted in the wake of 9/11. And the invasion of Iraq and the invasion of Afghanistan, all that was taking place under the pretext of the war on terror. So for decades, the United States has deployed a language, a very sort of dehumanizing vocabulary to describe this part of the world. They have deployed a language that has sought to really devalue the communities in the Middle East. And when you look at the policies undertaken by the US government, when you look at the illegal bombing campaigns, and when you look at the legislation that's been passed, and thinking about the Patriot Act, again going back a number of years. When you look at the collusion between the government and corporate media, when you look at the entertainment industry, when you look at the lobby groups, you can really see that they have been working hand in glove for decades to normalize the demonization of these countries, of these societies, of these cultures, so that the in many instances, although I think this is inshallah maybe beginning to change, but in many instances, to where the average American, without knowing anything about the history of these countries, the culture, the people, their struggles, is just so ready to get behind this idea of attacking or bombing this country to supposedly further, whatever some aspect of foreign policy. I mean, it's heartbreaking. It's astonishing. And, for me, as somebody who was born and raised in the United States, I'm very grateful to Allah Ta'ala, to God Almighty, that my parents were able to open their hearts when they became Muslim, to open their hearts to gaining knowledge and understanding about these countries, about these parts of the world that have been really kind of typecast as somehow centers of extremism or terrorism. And so our family back in the 1990s, we were probably one of a handful of American Muslim families, and I would emphasize also of Sunni background, American Muslim families that actually chose to make a hijra of sorts, a migration, to actually go and live in the Middle East, to go first to Iran and then to Syria. And I also visited Lebanon, alhamdulillah. As I said, Yemen was the only place I did not have a chance to visit. And I certainly regret that, because it's so important for us to open our eyes, our hearts, and our minds to sift through all this propaganda and really go and spend time, with our brothers and sisters. And so I'm forever grateful that I had the opportunity to spend years in the Middle East and to interact with these communities, and to learn from these cultures, and to be able to sit down and enjoy the hospitality, the very warm hospitality I found in every single case in places like Iran or Syria or Lebanon, and to be able to see that the populations, that the citizens of those countries, they have every right to live in peace and dignity and security, and that our foreign policy and this unholy alliance with the Zionist state is, for me, this the it is really sort of the overriding factor in why we see this kind of destabilization in parts of the Middle East. So again, very grateful that I had the opportunity to spend my formative years in these countries that have been much, much maligned. I mean, I know at one point W. Bush was referring to this axis of evil and this kind of language of sort of civilizational clash that he liked to use. And when you reflect on that, you recognize, Alhaj Murray, that there's a lot of projection happening. You know, we've been hearing that for the IOF, every accusation is a confession, and that's true. When you look at this type of clash of civilizations discourse, you realize that what's happening is that this is projection. You know, it is the West projecting all these fears and anxieties onto the Muslim world and using, you know, sort of these fears and anxieties as a pretext to destabilize, cause all sorts of fitna, and to, you know, ultimately normalize the demonization of entire swaths of humanity.
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2: You spoke about how the normalization that has taken place in the of the demonization process. How effective has this the normalization been within the circles that you find yourself in? How effective has it been from your observation?
0: Sadly, it's been very, very effective. For example, I know that last year, just to give you just one example out of many, last year at the height of the protests when the students were establishing the encampments, I spent some time at our local university on the campus. We had some protest marches, we had some rallies. We didn't really have a permanent encampment, but we had kind of a moving encampment because the students were trying to sort of navigate all these kind of university policies that were really, you could tell, very kind of ad hoc, but definitely kind of targeting pro-Palestinian sentiment. So I would spend some time there on campus during the day. And at one point, our group sort of came into contact with a group of hecklers. These were kind of people holding up, I don't know, American flags, and maybe they probably had some Israeli flags and their MAGA caps and so on. I mean, they were really just kind of a bunch of frat boys. But I remember we kind of had an encounter with this group of hecklers. And what's interesting is that there was one individual amongst them that actually approached us, whereas the other ones were just kind of content to yell insults. There was one individual that approached us because he actually wanted to engage in dialogue, which our group welcomed. We wanted to have an opportunity to speak and to hopefully inform and educate regarding what was happening in Palestine. And so we spent quite a bit of time talking to this individual. But you know, to your question, Sheikh Murray, regarding the degree to which this demonization has been kind of acceptable, we probably spent a good, I don't know, 2 hours talking to this young man. And it was really sad to see how people, how this anti-Muslim prejudice was just so deeply ingrained in someone so young. So he was talking about signing up for the military and so on. And, you know, and eventually the conversation, this was under Biden. So this is when the United States was making kind of a pretense of doing these aid drops. And if you recall, Sheikh Murray, that some people actually were killed by these aid drops.
2: Yes, yes.
0: People would go to receive the aid, and the way that they were just dropping it was actually falling on people and injuring and killing them. And so when I pointed out the fact that not only are we sending our tax dollars, not only are we funding the genocide, not only are we shipping weapons to the Zionists, but even the aid deliveries are lethal. And he basically said something to the effect of, well, why are they stupid enough to stand under the, you know, under the planes or whatever. And that's when I realized that this was somebody that fundamentally lacked the ability to even see the basic humanity of the Palestinians, that he would have such a callous response to desperate people that were so desperate to go out and receive aid that they were actually losing their lives in the process. When he made that response and blamed the victims, that's when I realized that there's a pathology, Sheikh Murray. There's something very pathological about these Western societies. And you can really see that. I mean, it's deeply ingrained in Israel, but you can really see that there is a pathology at work in these Western societies to where they're not able to see anyone outside of their kind of immediate racial or ethnic group or social class as even being fully human and deserving of rights, of equal rights. I saw that very clearly in that conversation.
2: And what about within our own Muslim community? How prevalent has a lack of awareness and sensitivity been to enabling us to overcome the manipulations that the empire routinely engages in for the purpose of justifying its own criminality? How effective has that been within the Muslim circles that you often find yourself in?
0: You know, it's interesting you should ask that, because I'm thinking back to this presidential election and, you know, and what happened kind of leading up to November, and just the naivete that you saw in some Muslim circles, I think, where there was this belief that somehow Trump was going to be anti-war. You know, I think that what I've seen kind of over the years, Sheikh Amori, in terms of especially from some of our transnational or immigrant brothers and sisters, is that there, for some reason, despite all the evidence to the contrary, there is still this desire to believe that there is something kind of, that there is some altruism coming from the U.S. government. And that was probably even a sentiment that I myself might have bought into at a certain time, that, you know, if only we have Muslim representation, you know, if only we can have kind of increased Muslim, increase levels of Muslim representation, say in politics, or we can, if only we have more Muslims kind of within these establishment circles, if, you know, if we only have more Muslims kind of serving in the military, et cetera, et cetera. I remember at one time kind of articulating this and then kind of stepping back and I think coming to the realization post October 7 that we're trying to locate altruism, and we're trying to locate, you know, we're trying to locate a sense of sort of decency and fairness that I don't know if these things really kind of exist anymore, you know, within this system, within this establishment. So I feel that young people are becoming more and more aware of this reality that a government that is so wedded to the Zionist project that is willing to fund a genocide is not the same system that you can expect to receive, that you can expect that the system is really going to pay serious attention to equality under the law or to human rights or to democratic rule. Again, all of these are really sort of, they're slogans, right? This is rhetoric that I think is deployed to kind of lull people into a sense of complacency. But for me, especially post October 7 of 2023, I began to kind of go back to my earlier days in my youth when we lived in Iran, and, you know, we would go to these protests and people would be shouting Mag Bar Amerika, Mag Bar Israel, and so on. And, you know, and we're trying to kind of navigate that because here we are, American citizens, right? We're living in Iran. You know, we're going to these protests. People are saying death to America, death to Israel. How do you process that? Do you, again, to your question, Sheikh Amori, do you just kind of see that as, oh, these people are kind of extremists? Do you see that in terms of what did George W. Bush say in the wake of 9/11? They hate our way of life or whatever. Like, do you analyze that, you know, sort of in those terms, or do you try to kind of dig a little deeper and realize, no, this is not because there's some sort of intrinsic hostility that Iran has against the United States, but this is a very real response to a government and a system that pays lip service to human rights and democracy while bombing how many countries all over the world? So that's when I recognize that in that sentiment of Mag Bar Amerika, even though people like to kind of cite that as an example of how extreme they are, and this is why we have to go and bomb them, because this is the justification they're making, that in reality, this is the response of people who are just fed up with the imposition of American hypocrisy and hegemony. I mean, that's really what it is. You know, I remember hearing things like, you know, you as American citizens are kind of living in the belly of the beast. And well, on the one hand, it's kind of there was sort of this temptation to kind of dismiss those statements and say, well, you know, we still have this set of freedoms and we have these rights and so on and so forth. I can really now understand, I think, with more clarity, the logic of those statements, because even though sort of on the face of these statements, they might sound to some people a bit hyperbolic, in reality, I think it's an accurate assessment, because for me, I can no longer accept that the United States of America is going to go around the world lecturing about human rights and freedom and democracy and pluralism and civilization, while at the same time literally funding a genocide that has killed, we don't even know. At this point, I think the death toll might be around 400,000 people. There's absolutely no way I can reconcile that anymore. And I would hope that the Muslim community is becoming aware of that reality. That again, we're hoping for altruism and fairness and kindness ultimately from people who are not capable of enacting that anymore. And I don't know that they ever were, frankly.
2: Yeah. You spent time in Lebanon, Syria, and Iran. Mm-hmm. And yeah. I'd like to go back to the observations and experiences you had in these countries. How did that, what did you take away in terms of the peoples, their cultures, vis-a-vis the way that they are projected, or you know, the image that is projected about these peoples, these particular countries, in mainstream media, not just in the United States but globally.
0: That, you know, my experiences in places like Iran and Syria and Lebanon were, I mean, I really had some of the best days of my life, because the reality, Sheikh Mori, is that these are societies that value family and community. I saw a level of, to use that word altruism again, I saw a level of ihsan, a level of kindness and altruism and care and concern in these parts of the world, that again, people just kind of accept that it's okay to kind of demonize people and slander them. And in reality, even spending time, you know, living in Iran, for example, even spending time with people that were fully committed to the project of the Islamic Revolution and the Islamic Republic, even spending time in those circles, people were not the raging extremists that they were made out to be. I mean, an example of this is Imam Khomeini himself. My goodness, I mean, just the endless caricatures of Imam Khomeini in the Western press, you know, and how he was always sort of portrayed as this kind of raging, irrational Ayatollah. And Imam Khomeini, when we actually had the opportunity to be part of a group that was going to visit him, and again, I just want to make this disclaimer clear for the audience. I'm not endorsing everything the Iranian government has done. This is not what this conversation is about. But one of the things I do know is that when I contrast someone like Imam Khomeini to the leaders that we see today, I think about someone like Netanyahu. This is someone that received, this is someone who has the blood of countless innocents on his hands. And our Congress gave this person a standing ovation. And I can't even look at Netanyahu Milikowski, by the way, just because of the darkness. The older he gets, the more his demonic qualities are very evident. Mm-hmm. But I think about these world leaders today, all these people frankly colluding to colluding in this genocide. And I think about someone like Imam Khomeini, that when we went to visit him, my sister didn't even recognize him because he wasn't wearing the thobe and the kind of the mantle and the cloak and the imama, the turban. He was dressed very simply in kind of like simple sort of pajamas and a prayer cap. And so she ran to someone else who was wearing kind of like the clerical mark, saying, you know, Imam Khomeini. She was thrilled. She's like, here, he's right. It was really, really delightful. You know, we were young children. And yes. What really struck me reflecting on that is the man's humility. There was no entourage. You didn't have all these bodyguards. His house, my goodness, Sheikh Mori, it was so simple. Think about the Shah and his, you know, toilet seats of gold and all these things, right? Yes. And these smoking tapes today. The house was so simple. It was just like a couple rooms. No sort of, I mean, there was, and Persians, of course, are renowned for their architecture. I mean, there was none of that. It was so simple. And he was literally the whole time that we were there, the whole time he's just sitting there with his eyes downcast, making dhikr, like the whole time. Mm-hmm. And so, Pamela, that's when you really, even as a young child, I was really able to understand that this campaign to demonize someone like Imam Khomeini, it really is, it's not because of anything that Imam Khomeini has actually done. No, this is about the fact that Imam Khomeini had the temerity. This is really what it's about, that he had the temerity to stand up to the West. He had the temerity to say to the United States that the Iranian people would no longer capitulate to U.S. hegemony. That's what that's about. So that's why they have to take someone like an Imam Khomeini and make him look frightening and militant, and they have to demonize him, and they have to ridicule him and kind of incite and stoke all this fear. It's because Imam Khomeini, they knew, represented for many people in the world, especially in the global South, that it is possible for a country to, for society to free themselves from these shackles and set their own course and chart a course for the future without being beholden to the United States and Western interests. And that's, Pamela, it's something that kind of stays with me to this day. When I think about the way that, I mean, look at just, there's so many examples, Sheikh Mori, when you look at leaders today and just the arrogance and just the, and you think about someone like Imam Khomeini, I mean, literally the whole time he's in a state of remembrance of Allah subhanahu wa ta'ala. So back to your question, you know, regarding what was it like being able to spend time, you get to actually meet people and learn about them, you know, and understand their perspective and recognize that by and large, that these are people who just want dignified lives and they want a secure future for themselves and their families. And they want to have the ability to determine what future, right? What course they want to chart for their communities, for their families, for their society, as opposed to having that imposed on them by the West.
2: Absolutely.
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2: And I think it's important to emphasize, reemphasize to the audience that, you know, the analysis that you just heard, particularly concerning Imam Khomeini and the Islamic Republic of Iran, this is coming from a Sunni Muslim who has firsthand knowledge from, you know, having spent some time there. And, you know, for me, for the longest time, for many years, I've said this in my writings, I've said this on occasion in speeches, I consider Imam Ruhollah Mousavi al-Khomeini to have been one of the most consequential figures of the 20th century. No question about it. One of the most consequential. And the revolution that took place in 1979, it was a massive political earthquake globally. That's what it was. You know, this was a nation state that came into existence, through a revolution that, comparatively speaking, was relatively bloodless, a revolution that the slogan of which was neither East nor West, only Islam. Neither East, the Soviet Union, when the Soviet Union was still this one of the two global powers, neither East nor West, nor America and its allies, only Islam. And it was truly a non-aligned revolution that increased the dignity of Muslims around the world and also non-Muslims who had this who were politically conscious and had this desire to breathe free. It energized. As you stated, many folk in the global South, especially, it energized them. And I consider the 79 revolution and its leader, Imam Khomeini, to have been one of the most consequential of my lifetime. So I share the sentiment that you just shared. And it's sad to see the sustained attacks that this country, whose only crime within this international order is that it has been determined to breathe free. It's really sad to see the sustained attacks that it has received leading up to what just took place a few days ago. What are your thoughts on what just happened?
0: Thank you, Sheikh Moore. You're absolutely right. The 1979 revolution, it just galvanized the Ummah. And it's really what — my parents were brand new Muslims, by the way, when the revolution took place. And that's ultimately what inspired them to move our family to Iran, within really a decade of the revolution. So I have to say, Sheikh Moore, I was utterly heartbroken that Iran was the subject of attacks from the U.S., I was not surprised. Mm-hmm. And I was not surprised just because I know the United States has been agitating to attack Iran ever since the revolution. If we go back to 1979, I know you recall this history, Sheikh Moore, that the United States used certain proxy groups like the MKO and others to destabilize the Iranian government. There were a number of terrorist attacks that took place in the early days of the revolution, terrorist attacks that were committed by groups that were definitely receiving support and funding from the U.S. government. So there were a number of efforts to really destroy the nascent Islamic Republic in its early days. And those efforts, alhamdulillah, failed. And then we know what happened when the U.S. and the Gulf Arabs incited Saddam against Iran, and the devastating war that took place in the 1980s between Iraq and Iran. Mm-hmm. So sadly, what we saw last week, Sheikh Moore, has really just been sort of the culmination of an ongoing campaign to destabilize the region, to destabilize the government, to prevent Iran from really developing its infrastructure. And ultimately, we know that the insidious hand that's behind this. I mean, this is the Zionists, because it really is the Zionists who, for years, have been really kind of fomenting against Iran. Again, every accusation is a confession. And so, when the United States and Israel, when they accuse Iran of kind of being the biggest purveyor of global terrorism or what have you, this is what they have been.
2: Right.
0: This is what they've been up to. This is what they have been perpetrating, for how many decades? And in reality, with what's happening in Iran, Sheikh Moore, to me, this was never about Iran's potential to develop nuclear capabilities. It was never about that. That for me, that was a cover. That was a pretext. That was a smokescreen, right? Mm-hmm. Because in reality, this is what the Zionists have long — they have wanted to attack Iran for many years.
2: Mm-hmm.
0: And they took this as their opportunity. And why did they take this as their opportunity to attack Iran after all these years? It's because of the impunity with which they've been able to carry out genocide in Palestine. And so where before the Israelis, you know, would kind of launch sporadic attacks here and there, or engage more directly with, say, Hezbollah, or kind of in other kind of proxy settings, they were emboldened to actually attack Iran directly. And I think, as we've noted, Sheikh Mori, even though the Zionists had tried to claim this as a victory, and in fact, it was not a victory for them. They quickly had to go running to the U.S. to beg for help. And then Trump got involved. And, you know, of course, he made all these claims about kind of halting Iran's capabilities and kind of destroying their nuclear infrastructure and so on. But in reality, I really view this as more of a win for Iran, because alhamdulillah, Allah Ta'ala has shown the entire world that the Iranian, the Islamic Republic is still standing. Right. Absolutely. Even with all the military might arrayed against them and a decades-long campaign, that they are still standing on their own two feet.
2: Absolutely. And as quiet as it's kept, the apartheid state sustained some serious damage.
0: Yes, and they cover that up. There was a cover-up, a concerted effort to cover up what happened, that their so-called Iron Dome is not nearly as impenetrable as they claimed. They are not invincible, right? Netanyahu, where did he run? He ran running with his tail between his legs to Greece. I mean, just cowards. They're just abject cowards. And Iran showed the entire world that it is actually possible to fight back against the Zionists.
2: And what are your thoughts on the unfortunate, the very unfortunate, but not surprising, unfortunately, not surprising, role that a number of Gulf states, Arab states, Muslim, so-called Muslim states in the region have played in this whole demonization and attack process? What are your thoughts?
0: I have a lot to say about that, Al-Hajj Mori. And, you know, I want to choose my words carefully, because I recognize that it's a very sensitive topic. But let me just say this, Sheikh Mori, you understand, and also for our audience members. The only thing that's changed about the Gulf Arabs is that their perfidy has become more apparent, but it's always been there. Meaning that this should not be a new kind of revelation and overnight development that all of a sudden their nifaq is just out there for everybody to see. I think this has been the case for many, many years. And the reason why I say this is because I remember this is in the early 80s. I remember that my parents, you know, within the context of where we lived in the United States, that they actually dealt with a certain amount of ostracism within our local Muslim community, because my parents took the very courageous stance of being Sunni, supporting the revolution in Iran, and calling out the Gulf Arabs for their hypocrisy and their collusion with the West against their fellow Muslim brothers and sisters. I mean, they've been doing this. They've been selling out the Ummah and carrying out Western interests for years. So this is not something new. I think what's different is that where before their betrayal of the Ummah was really more behind closed doors, and they were still, I think, you know, they were still sort of issuing some rhetoric in support of Palestine. Now it's just out in the open in terms of their desire to normalize the fact that they just simply do not care. I mean, they have actually stated this in as many words, that they do not care about the Palestinian cause, that for them, it's all about lining their pockets and making sure that they can stay on their thrones. So I just want our audience to understand that if you examine the history of the Gulf Arabs, you can see that they were basically created as an imposition, right? They were created by the West as an imposition in the Muslim world to thwart really any ability for that part of the world to really kind of gain its freedom. They've always been subservient to Western interests. I've always seen them as agents of Western imperialism. And just as they armed in support of Saddam when he launched a war of aggression against Iran, it is not surprising. It's very dismaying, but it's not surprising to me to see that today that they are engaging in the same patterns of sort of slandering Iran, kowtowing to Western interests, carrying out a Zionist agenda, throwing the Palestinians under the bus. Sadly, they've been doing this for a long time, but again, they have just become emboldened to be more open about this. And I have to say, I think the elephant in the room, Sheikh Mori, is the Sunni-Shia divide.
2: Yes.
0: Because the Gulf Arabs have very skillfully and very cynically have been able to play up those sectarian differences to their advantage, to where there are clerics coming out of the Arab Gulf saying that Israel and Iran are basically the same thing. They're both equally evil. And we don't, and this is what people are actually saying, and that we should not be supporting Iran because they're, and again, kind of playing up these kind of sectarian tensions and so on. And that to me is something that I think I don't know when and how our ummah is going to transcend that. And I want to also acknowledge Sheikh Mori that policies of the Iranian government have not been helpful in that regard, especially the role they played in Syria. I want to acknowledge that. But having said that, we need to understand that it is simply disingenuous to make any sort of equivalence or equivalency between the Zionists and between the Islamic Republic of Iran. And the reality is that whatever sectarian kind of inclinations that we have, we need to understand that the Zionist state is surrounded by all of these Arab countries that have militaries. I mean, they are literally surrounded, all right, by countries that have functioning armies who have not done anything in the direction of supporting Palestine. And this is something that we all need to reckon with as an ummah, that these Arab states, and especially these Gulf Arabs and people claiming this mantle of leadership as custodians of the holy places, what have they actually done to support the Palestinian cause?
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2: Indeed.
0: When we have to be honest with ourselves, when you look at the axis of resistance, it's not headed up by the Gulf Arabs.
2: That's right. That's right. One of the most ancient countries and civilizations in the world, and unfortunately one of the poorest because of the machinations that have surrounded it and been entrenched within it through corrupt leadership from time to time. Yemen, you know, it has been the only country that has, at a very high cost, did what they could do in order to push back, to, you know, to do something to upend to the best of their ability the genocide taking place. And they have paid a tremendous price for that. While the others, as you stated, you know, have done nothing. In fact, they've allowed their airspace to be used. They've allowed their roadways to be used. Egypt has a border with Gaza and has not done anything to alleviate suffering through that border. And so, yes, subhanAllah, it is really, really, it's heavy on the heart, and it should be heavy on the conscience for any Muslim who is alert enough and independent-minded enough to understand what has been going on. So, my goodness, I knew the time was going to fly. You know, we had another piece of video that we were going to show for the closing segment to basically make a statement about what has been the political earthquake that took place in New York City with this mayoral election. It has gotten the attention not only of the four corners of the United States, but of the world. It's gotten a tremendous amount of attention. But we don't have enough time for that now, so we're going to save that video, Brother Sadek, until next week. In fact, next week, our whole focus is going to be on this political earthquake out of New York. We're going to assess as best we possibly can what the implications are of what has already taken place and what very well might be the end result, inshallah ta'ala. With that being said, what I'd like to do is spend these final few minutes. We have 5 minutes left in this broadcast. I'd like to spend the final minutes allowing you, Ustada Zainab, to share whatever is on your heart, whatever you would like to leave the audience with. If you have words of advice you'd like to impart on the hearts and minds of those who are listening. We have a global, by the grace and mercy of Allah Ta'ala, audience. This broadcast comes out of Salam Media in South Africa. It is, we have viewers through the various social media streams that see this, not only in that part of the African continent, but also in Europe and throughout parts of America. What would you like to leave this audience with?
0: Thank you, Sheikh Mori. And a shout out to your team, mashallah, and to the South African people, your courage and bringing that case against the Zionists, you know, at the ICC, the ICJ. That is something that I think, subhanAllah, that inspired the Ummah the world over. Yes. And I also think about the fact that one of the very first actions that the Islamic government took in Iran in the early days was to lend their support to the freedom struggle in South Africa.
2: Yes, it did.
0: Very, very consistent in that regard. Very consistent, I think, in standing up for the voices of the marginalized, the oppressed. And that's what I want us. I think that's what I want us to maybe think about as we wrap up this conversation. That my view of what happened in Iran in 1979 is that was something that was really inspired by Allah subhanahu wa ta'ala. Mm-hmm. And it showed us the possibilities of freedom and self-determination for the Muslim Ummah. It showed us the possibilities of what can happen for our Ummah if we're able to kind of transcend the sectarianism. And if we're really and truly able to struggle in the cause of Allah subhanahu wa ta'ala. I want our audience to understand that it really only benefits the enemies of Islam when we focus on these issues of sectarian differences. That when it comes down to it, when those bombs are falling, they don't discriminate if someone is Sunni or Shia. When these Muslim countries are being targeted, we need to think about that. And we all need to ask ourselves individually and collectively, what can we do? What can we do to really revive the dignity of the Ummah of the Prophet, peace and blessings be upon him, so that we can be the Ummah that we are meant to be? That is an Ummah that has been raised up to be the best amongst humanity, because we command to what is good and we forbid the evil and we believe in God. That is something that can inspire the entire world, not just the Muslim world. But there is something that Islam offers by way of freedom, by way of human dignity, by way of liberating people from the shackles of exploitation, that Islam, I think, uniquely offers, that I want us to think about how can we contribute to that in this day and age. Because to my original point, Sheikh Mori, when the Zionists are using this language of demonization and they're citing civilizational clash and so on, we need to really be able to kind of like invert that. Mm-hmm. And understand in very clear terms here that this struggle here, this is a struggle. This is a struggle between the forces and the army of Allah subhanahu wa ta'ala and the forces and the army of shaitan. I mean, I really want to emphasize this point, that it's tempting to look at this in terms of politics or economics or international law, but we also have to understand what Allah ta'ala tells us in the Quran, that verily shaitan is for humanity an avowed enemy. Mm-hmm. And I see in the struggle that there is something that is taking place to where Allah subhanahu wa ta'ala is revealing to us the reality of these systems of oppression. And Allah ta'ala is revealing to us in reality who are the forces of light and who are the forces of darkness. And it's not Netanyahu's description. Yes. That light is in Palestine.
2: Mm-hmm.
0: That, when we see those parents burying their children, every last one of their children, and they are expressing their contentment with God's decree and saying they will remain patient, they will accept that, that is the nur that I think all of us want to be able to hold on to that a little bit. So that's what I want to share. And again, I spent the best years of my life in those countries that are being attacked. Literally, people would see, oh, you're American Muslims. They would literally pick us up off the street, take us home, and feed us. Just the level of warmth and generosity, I've never seen that outside of the Muslim world in those particular countries. So that's what I wanted to share. So anything good that I said from Allah subhanahu wa ta'ala, you know, my shortcomings are entirely my own. And jazakallah khairah for the opportunity. I really appreciate it.
2: Alhamdulillah. May Allah ta'ala bless you, my sister. For those of you who may have joined us late, our topic for today was Lebanon, Syria, Iran, and Yemen, beyond the propaganda. Our guest is Ustada Zainab Mansour Ansari. I want to thank her for the time and the expertise, you know, the very well-informed conversation that she brought to today's broadcast. Sister Zainab, please convey my salams to your mother and other members of your family, and may Allah ta'ala continue to bless you with the abundance of barakah that he has given you, both in terms of intellect and most importantly spirituality. May Allah ta'ala bless you.
0: And you as well, and all of your loved ones, may Allah ta'ala alleviate the suffering of this ummah and grant this ummah opening.
2: Ameen. On that note, we want to thank our friends, our brothers and sisters in Islam, and our non-Muslim friends for joining us today. If you found value in this conversation, and I'm sure you did, please share the link with others. And on that note, we close out as we normally do. Bismillahirrahmanirrahim. Wal asr. 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Beneficent, the Merciful, by the token of time, through the ages, surely humanity is in loss, except those who believe and do good and exhort one another to truth and exhort one another to patiently persevere. Peace be unto you. Assalamu alaikum.
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9: 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Or inshallah, you can send me a message on my personal WhatsApp number 0713131899. Let's welcome our beloved, honorable, respected senior Fadilatul Ustad Hazrat Malana Mufti Sahib, Mufti Abdullah Dokr, Rahman Barakatum Hafidhullah Ustad. Assalamu alaikum wa rahmatullahi wa barakatuh, Ustad.
10: Wa alaikum salam wa rahmatullahi wa barakatuh.
9: How are you, my beloved Ustad?
10: Alhamdulillah, all praise be to Allah.
9: Ameen. Am I missing any title out there? Maybe can I?
10: No, Hazrat. All good. No titles.
9: No titles. Somebody asked me yesterday here in Florida, Maulana Arafat, when you start the Q&A with Hazrat Maulana Mufti, please ask him, what is bigger than a Hafidh al-Quran, than an Alim, than a Maulana, than a Qari, than a Sheikh? What is bigger than a Mufti? Is it a Wali? Is it a Buzruk? Ustad?
10: Bismillah ar-Rahman ar-Rahim. You know, the ayat of the Quran, Allah Ta'ala says, فَمَنْ زُحْضِحَ عَنِ النَّارِ وَأُدْخِلَ الْجَنَّةَ فَقَدْ فَازْ وَمَا الْحَيَاةُ الدُّنْيَا إِلَّا مَتَاعُ الْغُرُورِ. Allah Ta'ala says, the one who is turned away from the fire of Jahannam and made to enter Jannah, that person is successful. So, you know, in this world, there's no one that is great. Honestly, any person that considers himself to be great or high or, you know, big game knowledge, that person is actually has not understood anything. I think the biggest of the people is the one who considers himself to be the lowest, you know, and it's very difficult to actually say. Obviously, you know, people categorize people that so-and-so is a hafid, so-and-so is a alim, who is more knowledgeable, etc. But there is not something that we should, or the titles that people receive, you know, whether you are hafid, whether you mufti. Obviously, there are levels of respect. Certain people, like our teachers, for example, you know, that that have been the muftis of the Darul Uloom and the country, and many people's mufti for many, many years, they are far more superior and senior to us. And so that seniority and superiority we recognize and realize. But, you know, I don't think there's any title that makes any person more superior to the other.
9: I see Brother Shahid from Chatsworth, he says here, sorry to say this, dear Mufti Sahib, he's just saying, what he say, maybe a president, that's greater than all these in status. That's what he's saying here. Brother Shahid from Chatsworth, Ustad, status.
10: Yeah, in the world, you know, in worldly status, you can get different people, you know, who has more worldly status and all of that. But, you know, sometimes, like for example, me, I always tell my kids, you know, there are many places in this country that Ramaphosa doesn't even know of. Many people that he doesn't even know of, you know.
9: So true.
10: And most people don't know him. And the Prophet sallallahu alaihi wasallam was so precise in the way he described each of us, especially the men, you know. He said, and the women, but he said, kullukum ra'in wa kullukum mas'ulun an ra'iyatihi. You know, he said, each one of you is a shepherd, a leader. And he will be asked regarding his flock. So if in my home, like the most respected person or the highest person or the person with the most authority is the father of the home, you know. And so while that might be, you know, the perception that the president has the most respect, I've never met him. I don't know. I don't think he knows me. Definitely doesn't know me.
9: Definitely doesn't
10: and
9: know
10: And I don't
9: me.
10: Know him, you know. Yeah. So it really doesn't impact my life.
9: Somebody is asking yourself from Robert Shem, is it better to be well-known and humble and you help the people at the same time, or is it better to be well-known but not humble? And he says, he gave an example of Hazrat Umar, Ustad.
10: It's better to be unknown. See, people should never ever desire to be well-known and, you know, recognized and realized and, you know, all of that. It's better just to be out of the limelight and far away from, you know, the attention of people, yeah.
9: Let's go to our next question. Somebody says here, ask Mufti Abdullah that salams. Mufti Sahib, hope you well. What is the aura of a Muslim woman in front of a non-Muslim woman, Ustad?
10: Her entire body.
9: Even if it's a non-Muslim woman?
10: Gee, her entire body. I speak out.
9: Let's go to the next question. Ustad, is it permissible? Listen to this one, Ustad. In Islam, for a woman to drive a car or a scooter or any other type of vehicle, Ustad, Johannesburg.
10: Well, you know, it just depends which community you come from. Yeah. If you go to like places like India and stuff, and I've met, you know, many brothers in certain places, you know, the riding of the motorbike is a necessity. They have to fetch some groceries, etc. And it's common practice among the people. You know, it's very difficult for us to sit in judgment of any nation or any people, but you know, it's best that the lady does not expose herself and does not gallivant and, you know, do things that are unnecessary. But if she needs to drive, she needs to do some basic chores, there's no issue with that.
9: Somebody says, I don't know who's this here, why South Africans are so strict, Maulana Arafat, for their wives to drive. I mean, look in Mecca and in Medina, Ustad.
10: Yeah, well, it's not so strict. I see it, I mean, many ladies go shopping. I think today is better for the ladies to go shopping than the guys.
9: Yeah.
10: Because there's only ladies in the shops, you know, like the local shopping and et cetera. Even the cashiers are female. Most of the people that are shopping are female, you know, so it's complicated. Like I said, as long as, you know, the command of Allah Ta'ala is not broken and proper niqab and hijab is maintained, there wouldn't be an issue.
9: Someone is asking, would you let your wife drive, Mufti Saab? Would you take let you go for shopping on her own, Ustad?
10: Well, I don't know, not on her own, but like my wife does have her own car.
9: Alhamdulillah.
10: And she does go up and down, you know, take the kids wherever she needs to take them. She has some responsibilities, but like going to public spaces, where they are, so it's complicated. Like I said, as long as, you know, the command of Allah Ta'ala is not broken and proper niqab and hijab is maintained, there wouldn't be an issue.
9: Somebody's asking, would you let your wife drive, Mufti Saab? Would you take let you go for shopping on her own, Ustad?
10: Well, not on her own, but like my wife does have her own car.
9: Alhamdulillah.
10: And she does go up and down, you know, take the kids wherever she needs to take them. She has some responsibilities, but like going to public spaces, where there are a lot of strange men, like locally, you know,

0: Yeah.
1: God brother Ilyasu studies listening to you from Isipingo, and he said that most of the Akabirin, they don't recommend for the wives to drive. It is totally not permissible. This is Brother Sheikh Ilyas.
0: That is true. You know, you get
1: it's true, Ustad.
0: That you know, many of them, or most of them, or all of them, I'm not sure. But yeah, the wives do not drive. Yeah, that is true.
1: But it's not a guna, it's not a son or anything, though. No.
0: Like I say, you know, if it's a need, if it's a necessity,
1: yeah,
0: best that they don't. But if they if there's a need and necessity, it would be okay.
1: Listener from Robertsham asking, is it permissible for a woman to allow another female, non-Muslim or Muslim, to wax her hands and legs, Ustad?
0: They should try and do it on their own, but if they aren't able to and they need someone to do it for them, then yeah, they're allowed to.
1: Let's go to the next question. Anonymous says that, can you state if a woman has to wear hijab, Ustad, in front of her non-Muslim father, non-Muslim mother, and non-Muslim stepfather? Could you please explain, Ustad?
0: In front of her father, even if the father is non-Muslim, she doesn't have to. And obviously in front of her mother, she doesn't have to. But her stepfather, yes, she should, you know, observe. You know, she should observe proper parda from him, and that is that she should not expose, you know, those parts of her body to him that are considered not permissible for any prayer mahram to look at. Yeah. Mm-hmm.
1: So, non-Muslim father, it's a father, am I right to start? So, it's permissible.
0: I mean, it's a father, yeah, no issue. As long as it's a real father, biological father, she doesn't have to make full parda from him, no.
1: There's a sister asking here. From Lanesia, Ustad, ask Mufti Saab about just to make to please your husband. You know, you get a belly ring on your navel. Can you do that, Ustad?
0: No, it's considered to be a mutilation of the body.
1: Yeah,
0: and also it's imitation of the rest. It's not allowed. No.
1: Mm. And if the husband wants it to, no.
0: There is no obedience for the creation in the disobedience of Allah Ta'ala.
1: Ustad, somebody is asking you.
0: He's watching too many movies, man. Where he got all the stories from?
1: Yeah, Ustad, you do see that, Ustad, he puts sometimes on the toes, on the.
0: I've never ever seen anyone's belly, yeah. I don't know. You know where they put the
1: I see
0: rings.
1: I see Brother Faisal from Lensot. He says, tell Mufti Saab, they even put on the tongue. No, man, come on. Did you see that?
0: Yeah, you do get certain people that put on their tongue anyway. But yeah, it's I don't know how they manage. Anyway, it's not permissible, Jay.
1: There's a listener from Lanesia who started asking regarding life support. Do you pull out the plug? Say the person is living because of the machines. Who's in control?
0: You know, it's very difficult to do a fatwa regarding this. Each family is very different. You know, regarding it, but just to explain how this works Islamically is that, you know, if a person is, you get different types of treatment. You get one, you know, treatment that is actually assisting a person, and then you get treatment that is there just to keep the person comfortable and alive.
1: Mm-hmm.
0: And in all forms of medication, you know, the person that is going through the illness, it is not an obligation for them to take the treatment. It is advisable. You know, it is in the category of mustahab. If they prefer not taking the medication, if they prefer not taking the treatment, they will not be sinful in the court of Allah Ta'ala. Mm. Especially if you know that, you know, it's just there to keep the person alive. So, you know, the thing is that, you know, a good doctor or, you know, a Muslim doctor will be able to tell you whether the machine is just there to keep the person alive, but the person is actually not going to survive this. You know, then are you allowed to take off the machines and switch the machines off? Yes, you are allowed to. The machines are not an obligation, but, you know, each family looks at it so differently. Some people, they would say that, you know what, it's an obligation to keep it on, you must try. You know, and they keep it on, they keep the machines on. So, you know, this is not something that you should force people to do. Let each family respect each family's decision. Some families want to keep it on, some say that they should rather switch it off. But whichever decision you make, you know, let us respect each other's decisions. Both are okay. You know, you can switch it off also if you feel that's the right thing to do after consulting, you know, all the necessary people regarding a certain person's illness. And if you feel you want to keep it on also, there's no issue with that also. You know, I don't think that this one requires or needs a fatwa.
1: Yeah,
0: fatwa just can be sometimes that

0: detrimental to people's lives. So, you know, it's permissible to switch the machines off. It's permissible to keep them on also. It's a personal decision. It's up to you.
1: And I see Brother Faisal posed a very good question. He says, so who's in control of life and death? I mean, you holding that person. So they basically, that person maybe is dead, but you're putting the machines on. I don't know if you understand what I'm saying.
0: Even with machines, when the time is up, they go. You know, so the machine, with the machine on, they don't keep them alive forever. Even with the machine, some people, you know, they still pass away. So it's not like, you know, the machine is keeping them alive. The controller of life and death is only Allah. Who are you, he where you meet? He is the one that gives life and death. No one else. So, you know, but like I know certain people that were in hospital, you know, and the doctor has given up hope and said, no, you know what, this person is not going to make it.
1: Yeah.
0: Very close to me. And then, you know, the family insisted they want to keep the machine. Well, you like respect it. You're like, yeah. You can keep the machine, it's no issue at all. It's their father, or it's their mother, or it's someone close to them, and they want to keep the machines on, you know. And some of them pull through, you know. They lived out to that for a couple of years, you know.
1: Yeah,
0: they come out of that state, and you know, they the machine, you know. And you get others that they take the machine off, and the person lives. And so, you know, these are very like sensitive things. But like I said, you know, there's no need for us to like criticize anyone's decision, whatever decision they. You know, as the family decide, there is no issue with that.
1: And it's also so true. Somebody says, they tell Mufti that miracles do happen in a situation like this. Yeah, I think Ustad is right.
0: Yeah, it's the will of Allah.
1: Yeah, Beshuk. Ustad, is a sister who's asking here that, I don't know, what's your advice, Ustad? Say, the sister is 23 years old. She got married after 6 months. Or maybe 1 year, or maybe after 3 years of marriage, the husband passes away. So, she's still young. What's your advice, Ustad? Should she stay single like this because she really loves the husband? She feels she won't get another husband like her home husband. I know some sisters, they say, no, we don't want to get married again. Ustad, what's your advice? Should she?
0: Well, you do get certain sisters, and they're not like guys, you know?
1: Yeah.
0: The guys wanna
1: come on,
0: the guys, they joke, they say that if the wife passes away, Zohar time, they'll be married by Shafi Asr, not even Hanafi Asr. Like Shaf, they'll get married. Yeah. You know, the guys are, you know, the guys are, they just talk like that. But you know, we also love our wives.
1: No, definitely.
0: And it won't be so easy just to move on, you know. It's not easy. People need the company. They, you know, you crave the company, someone to speak with. But your first love is your first love. There is no doubt about that. You know, the person that you love the first time, that lasts for. I mean, it's quite. So you know, I understand where this young girl is coming from, and you know, it's not easy just to move on. We pray for your afia, that Allah Ta'ala grants your afia.
1: Hey.
0: Grant your marhum husband Jannatul Firdaus, makes it easy for you and the family. And you know, I've seen many good girls that, you know, after the husband passes away, they dedicate their lives to their children. It's
1: Allah,
0: amazing how Allah has made you know, moms, you know, and these ummahat, these mothers, they've really like you know, they outshine the men. I'm telling you, they look after the kids, nurture them, make sure they grow up well, they take care of the kids, subhanAllah. You know, you hardly get this from a guy, you know, but from the women, you've seen plenty examples like this, where they actually, you know, bring their children up and make them into good men. And, you know, so there is also a choice. But you get others also that marry, and they get married to good guys. You know, so it's not the end of the road. I think, you know, both are possible. It's not like, you know, like sometimes they feel bad, like, hey, you know what, guy was so good to me, now can I get married again?
1: It's
0: if
1: so
0: I get
1: true.
0: Married again, it's also psychological that they feel like, you know, look, he's passed away, he's gone, you're allowed to get married again. There's no issue with it. If you find a good guy and you know that he's a good person and he will take care of you and look after you, you're still very young. You should consider getting married.
1: It's very true.
0: You know, you should definitely consider getting married. Inshallah, things will be okay, you know, yes. You know, you loved your first husband, and he was the best to you, and all of that. But inshallah, you know, we make dua that Allah Ta'ala grants you someone better, even. You know, and you make dua for him also. It's very difficult, you know. Love is something which is painful, and so we pray for you. That Allah Ta'ala find you someone that is suitable, inshallah.
1: Yeah.
0: It is something that you should consider. A nikah min sunnati. Nikah is from the sunnah of the Prophet, sallallahu alayhi wa sallam. you should consider getting married, yes.
1: Mm. See, Brother Shabir says, tell Mufti Saab that, yeah, the woman can stay without a man. We men, no wife, no life, Ustad. So, yeah.
0: No wife, no life.
1: Ustad, would you?
0: Our sisters. How are we going to appreciate them and thank them? Subhan al-Malik.
1: Allah Ta'ala.
0: Subhan al-Malik al-Qudus. Really, you know, it's not just... is just to say it, you know, it really shows you, you know, like I remember when, you know, when we were younger, that's maybe like 15 years ago or 16 years ago when we were getting married, you know, at that time people used to jokingly say, you know, a marriage is like a window. The guys on the inside of the house, they are looking at the window, they want to jump out. And the guys on the outside, they're looking at the window, they want to jump in.
1: Yeah,
0: you know, and then they used to say that surur shahrin wa humum dahrin.
1: Yeah, yeah.
0: Say one month of happiness and a life of misery. You know, and there were like a couple of things they used to tell us. You know that, you know, like just negative things regarding marriage. But by Allah, in my humble opinion, there is nothing greater as a blessing in this world than a good marriage.
1: Sure.
0: I'm telling you, one night,
1: it's
0: like the best thing ever.
1: Mm.
0: Yeah. Those people that are negative regarding marriage, and you know, you get certain people that say their wives are nags all the time. You do get some nags, you finish the people up, you know. But wallahi, when you're looking for a partner, make dua to Allah. Tell all the people that are unmarried also, and those that are married, make dua to Allah. Say, Allah, it's make my marriage beautiful.
1: Ameen.
0: I'm telling you, it's like
1: Ameen, the
0: greatest blessing in the world
1: sure.
0: to have a good marriage.
1: Allah, yeah. Subhanallah. Ameen. You know, before I read this question, Ustad, would you, Ustad, Allah Ta'ala bless you and your beloved Abba, if he has to go first, would you get married again?
0: You know, it's difficult for me to say. I you know, the people know me, they know that I'm ready to get married while she's alive also. You know? But there is a different aspect, you know, a different aspect regarding.
1: Yeah.
0: But I think Allah, that Allah has kept us together, you know, through all our
1: tests
0: and, you know, our tests that Allah has put us through and our trials and tribulations, you know, that I think each person in the world, you know, everyone experiences their trials and tests differently. And, you know, I don't know what to tell you, man, but it is a ni'mah from Allah.
1: Allah,
0: what a ni'mah from Allah. How do we thank them and for everything they do for us, standing by us, you know? I don't know how, you know, only Allah Ta'ala can reward them, really.
1: You know, I don't know, Ustad. I've got a mu'alima from Azadville. She says here that he was a sahabi whose husband passed away and she never wanted to get married again. And I think Nabi Sallallahu Alaihi Wasallam proposed to her. And then somebody told her, I don't know, that's what the mu'alima said.
0: Yeah, they were among the sahaba and the sahabiyat, you know, those that didn't want to marry again.
1: Yeah.
0: They were, and those personalities exist till today. I mean, I know of some young, good girls that never ever got married again. The husband's passed away, took care of the children. And some don't have children, they prefer living like that, you know. But if you're young and, you know, there's a possibility of getting married again, you should consider it.
1: Mm. Before we go to Sister Aisha in Lakefield, Ustad is a sister here. She got married at the age of 21, and she lost her husband when she was 33 years old. And today she's 59 years old. So she never got married from the age of 33 till now 59. She's
0: looking, Allah Ta'ala unite you with your husband. Make that union when you meet again the most beautiful, inshallah. May you see him while Allah Ta'ala is pleased with him. May you meet him while Allah Ta'ala is pleased with you. May you be united in the most beautiful way possible. Yeah, you know, you hear this about sisters and you hear about husbands also that have lost their partners, you know. You can just imagine that is majazi love, you know, it is love for another human being. Can you imagine if you love Allah Ta'ala?
1: Allahu Akbar, Allahu Akbar.
0: Can you imagine the love that we will feel, you know, the pain that we will feel in the love of Allah Ta'ala? May Allah Ta'ala make it easy for you, grant you afia, and to unite you with your beloved, inshallah.
1: Yeah. Sister Aisha Lakefield says, Salams, if your husband pass away and you get married again, what who will you be when you pass away with which husband? Ustad?
0: Whichever one you want to be with,
1: Ustad?
0: Most likely the one with the best character. But only one, not two. You only able to have two.
1: Ustad, do you get men, husbands like that, where the wife passes away, they don't end up getting married again? No, man. Come on,
0: You do get,
1: Yeah.
0: You know, this, what do you say? Smooth for a leaf, man.
1: Smooth for a leaf.
0: No one can replace. No one can.
1: Sister Adila.
0: Replacement. You know, there's no replacement for any person. Any person that you. Yeah. No matter who they are, you know, whether it's whether it's four wives or whether it's three wives or one wife, each person is so special in their own way, you know, and yeah, you can't replace any person. No one is replaceable. You know, people say, now you can replace. There's always one that's replaceable. Those certain qualities and characteristics are not found exactly like the way you, you know, you like it in someone else. It's not found exactly the same. And so, no, just appreciate the people in your life. Those that are in your life and those that have left your life. You know, all moments are special.
1: Sister Adila says, I like when Muchisab says, kiss him. But Ustad, it's so true what you say, Ustad. You know, it's touching.
0: Yeah. No, it's just, hey, sometimes, you know how we say among ourselves. But normally, I don't like to speak like that when I speak to people. But, yeah. Nowadays, when we were younger, we say kasam a lot. Like, kasam, Allahna.
1: Yeah, we say Allahna.
0: We stop saying, you know. But nowadays, I see the guys say, Wallahi, I say, hey, Wallahi, at least. Wallahi, I think they're saying Arabic nowadays. But when we were younger, even now, you still get the Arabic guys say, kasam, ne. I think Len people got it more. They like to say, ne.
1: Yeah, they like to say, ne. Ne.
0: Kasam, ne. Anyway.
1: Yeah, Ustad, there's a very beautiful question coming from one of our brothers here, mashallah, here in Mayfair. He says that, it's a lengthy question, so basically speaking about our elders, our Akabirin, he says that, like, Marhumullah Yunus Patel's, he passed away, his wife never got married again. They say, I think because maybe the wives are pious, they don't end up getting married again, or people don't propose because of the taqwa. You know, I'm talking about our Akabirin, Ustad. Yeah, you know, so...
0: So yeah, it is true. I mean, many of them are quite, they've advanced in the age. They don't need, they've got their children.
1: Yeah.
0: And for, you know, for the ladies, they don't need to get married again, many of them. And so, yeah, I guess some out of respect, but some do get married. I mean, Bukhari Pula, he got married, you know, to one of the Kabirin's wives.
1: Oh, okay, so, I didn't know that,
0: it is possible. Yeah, it is possible. There's no rules. If you want to get married, you can get married. If you don't want to get married, you don't have to get married. No one is better than the other.
1: So, Ustad, you can get married at any age. Yeah, I see there's a sister asking, even if you're 80.
0: Nikah that I performed, the uncle was, I think, 78, 79.
1: What?
0: And I performed one uncle's nikah, he was, I think, close to 90. He's now 90.
1: No way, Ustad, come on, man.
0: Yeah, I performed his nikah.
1: 90?
0: This weekend also I'm performing a nikah, I think they're like in their 50s. So yeah, people get married, man. You must be happy, alhamdulillah.
1: Sure, subhanallah. Please tell me, it says here, is zakat to be paid for gold absolutely bought and kept in locker for marriage of daughters, Ustad?
0: Yes.
1: Okay.
0: You have to pay zakat on gold.
1: Somebody says here, Ustad, Muslim woman to uncover her neck in front of Muslim woman and non-Muslim woman. In the name of Allah, the most beneficent, the most merciful, Ustad.
0: Yes, that part of the body, the neck can be open, but obviously, you know, one should try and maintain a certain amount of modesty, even in front of other women.
1: Yeah, Ustad, let's go to our Akabirin. I see somebody says here, Mulana Arafat, our Akabirin's wives, they don't get married again after their husbands pass away. Majority. So, Ustad, you can go, inshallah, to our da'u, to our giant Z, Ustad.
0: You know, I was reading yesterday about the Prophet, inshallah, we will get to some of our Akabir. I know some people have messaged me, you know, regarding certain of the Akabir that we speak about, and I want to get there.
1: Inshallah.
0: But
1: inshallah,
0: I want people to understand also where this comes from. It comes from the greatest of the entire mankind, Muhammad Rasulullah. Sallallahu alayhi wa sallam. And, you know, yesterday I was reading about the mizah of the Prophet sallallahu alayhi wa sallam, and that is the Prophet sallallahu alayhi wa sallam's lightheartedness. You know, he was happy, and you know, he made people happy around him as well. And so, you know, that is something that I wanted to speak about. You know, it's mentioned in one narration, and these two incidents. And you know, there was a young boy, he had a bird, and the bird passed away. I saw this myself. You know, my Umar, he's young, he's like 8, 7 somewhere there, maybe 9, I'm not sure. Don't follow his birthday, but he's a young boy, you know, and they found one bird outside. He lived on a small holding, and he looked after the bird. you know, this little sparrow. And he was looking after the sparrow for a couple of days, and he would come to me and show me, say, hey, Abba, it's growing, and one day the bird died, and he wept, and he sobbed, you know. And I just thought, you know, the Prophet ﷺ, this happened in his time, you know, and he came to the Sahabi, this young boy, he said, Ya Abu al-Umayr, ma fa'ala al-Nughayr. You know, he spoke to him in such loving terms. Such loving terms. You know, it's the best creation of Allah Ta'ala was addressing, you know, the death of a bird. And he spoke in such beloved terms to this child. That is written in the hadith. Certain in the hadith, how he spoke to the child. And it is mentioned in one narration that the Prophet ﷺ, once he saw Usama bin Zayd radiallahu anhu. And Usama bin Zayd radiallahu anhu, you know, sometimes the kids have runny noses. And, you know, he asked Aisha radiallahu anha, you know, to clean the nose of Usama bin Zayd. And she was slightly busy. He grabbed something and he cleaned the nose of Usama bin Zayd radiallahu anhu himself. You know, and this humility of the Prophet is so, it just goes so deep into the heart, you know, that there's no one that is above anyone's, you know, and you know, the first question that you ask today, like, who's higher? And, you know, like, is there anyone greater than Muhammad Rasulullah? Is there anyone that our eyes desire to see more than Muhammad? No. Our eyes, you know, what would be the purpose of these eyes if they did not see the beautiful face of Muhammad sallallahu alaihi wasallam? And if he didn't look at us back, you know, what would be the purpose of these eyes? And you read about, you know, the Prophet sallallahu alaihi wasallam, and you collapse in awe. And you think to yourself that, you know, the best of creation didn't have to say that to the young child regarding that bird. But he chose to say it to him. Went to him and he said, how is it? Are you okay? You lost your bird. You know, today we are so insensitive toward the feelings of others. So insensitive toward the feeling of others. You know, someone, we just feel like people must just move on. And there are certain times where you have to tell someone, it's enough, now you need to move on. But to be sensitive to the people around us. You know, this was the way of the Prophet ﷺ and all our akabir. And inshallah, as we go along, I will tell you about the incidents of our akabir. You know, I mean, I've been reading the last few days about them. And what an impact it has on a person's personality and heart. You know? And you read the hadith of the Prophet ﷺ, the Prophet ﷺ said that gentleness is not found in anything except it purifies it. And you look at the gentleness of the Prophet ﷺ. It is mentioned that the Prophet ﷺ would sit with the Sahaba radiallahu anhu, and then they would talk about the old days. And he would sit and listen to them, and he would join them and smile, and he wasn't hard-hearted, you know. He wasn't horrible, he was nice to them. And then sometimes he would remind them. He would speak about the days of Jahiliyyah, what they would do in the days of Jahiliyyah. And sometimes, you know, when you talk about the old days, it just brings so many memories back. You know, we did this in madrasa, we did this when we were younger. You know, we did this and we did that, and he didn't shout at them. You know, these are things that people talk about, and he was among the people, normal and natural, you know, and that is something that, you know, for me is like, so it is like the most attractive thing about the Prophet sallallahu alaihi wasallam. And it's mentioned in the narrations. Yesterday I was reading that the Prophet sallallahu alaihi wasallam never ever walked in front of his companions. When we say sallallahu alaihi wasallam, it's with a deep love. You know, he never ever walked in front of his companions. He walked among them. He did not make himself stand out among them. You know, like, what is this? What is this perfection? This perfection of the Prophet sallallahu alaihi wasallam. Such perfection, subhanAllah. Such perfection. It wants you to break down and cry. That's what it wants you to do. You know, when you think of the great creation of Allah. And that amount of humility, it just breaks you to know that the Prophet is leaving five. Think of the humility. Think of the situation. And, you know, the people are throwing stones at him, and, you know, and his feet are, you know, he's got blood on his, body, and his body and his feet. Clogged his shoes, and, you know, like, all of this is happening. And he's got a right at that time to say, Allah, destroy these people. And he's like, no, don't destroy them. فإنهم لا يعلمون. You know, he lifts his hands to the sky and he says, Allahumma la takilni ila nafsi tarfat ayn. Oh Allah, don't hand me to myself even for a split second. Look after me, take care of me. You guide me. You know, those du'as, it made the heavens shake. No, but just when you look at the life of the Prophet and the humility in the life of the Prophet, you know, humility is not just a word. It's not just a statement. It's a way of life.
1: Allahu Akbar. So
0: it's vanishing into nothingness. That I am a nothing. I am an absolute nothing. And, you know, this is shining in the life of Muhammad. It shines in the life of the Sahaba, in the life of the Tabi, in the Tabu Tabi, in the great Akabir of the world. It shines. The desire not to be known. That no one has to know me. If someone, you know, does something to me, it's fine, it's okay. You know, but may Allah Ta'ala grant us a share of this humility. May Allah Ta'ala make it a reality in our life. Not just lip service. You know, one is to be humble and then look down on other people. You know, one is to act humble and look down on other people. Humility doesn't make a person like that. Humility makes a person, you know, look at himself low, but the rest of the world is, you know, everyone that is better than him. And so, you know, we need to strive to be humble. You know, don't hurt anyone's feelings. Don't hurt anybody. Don't say anything about it. If someone says something about us, so leave it to Allah Ta'ala. That's what it is.
1: Was that about a bird? Like in today's time, we have animals, we have birds, or maybe we have a pet, or we have a puppy, a dog, whatever. Should we bury them, or can we just throw them away like that? Or?
0: You know, last night, when as you're asking, we on the farm here, we have a dog.
1: Yeah.
0: We call him, you know, it's just my father, we also had a dog when we were younger.
1: Yeah.
0: Security dog.
1: Yeah.
0: You know, my father, he had names for his dogs, you know, he'd say, Obas.
1: Yeah, Obas, yeah.
0: So we got one dog, he's Obas.
1: Yes.
0: Burbur, you know, he's Obas. We don't play with him or anything, but we look after him. And last night he got hurt. We sent him to hospital.
1: Allah.
0: We sent him to hospital. They're looking after him. They, you know, even the creation of Allah. You know, I always tell my boys, when we were in madrasa, whether it's true or not, I don't know, you know, but our teachers would tell us about this one pious man.
1: Yeah.
0: You know, that he got jannat not because of any of his actions. He was making wudu. And while making wudu, he thought of the hadith that you should not punish anything with the punishment of Allah, water and fire. You shouldn't use to punish anyone. And while he was making wudu, there was an ant walking past.
1: Yeah.
0: No, ant crawling past him, going past. He stopped his wudu. He allowed the ant to move.
1: Allah.
0: Then he moved the ant. And then, you know, he completed his wudu like that. And Allah Ta'ala forgave him because of that action. You know, and if you were looking at the life of our Akabir, consideration for even the smallest of creation, the tiniest of creation, they were considerate and worried about them. And so, you know, like if Allah Ta'ala gives you a security dog, you have to take care of the security dog.
1: Yeah.
0: If Allah Ta'ala gives you a whatever it is, you know, you need to make sure that the creation of Allah Ta'ala, you do not harm even an ant. Do not harm an ant, unnecessarily to break an ant heap or to burn an ant heap or to unnecessary. Yeah. Anyway, Allah Ta'ala grant us the share of the humility of the Prophet, the Sahaba, the Tabi'een, the Tabu Tabi'een. And, you know, only speaking about the Prophet would last a lifetime. But yes, inshallah, we'll speak about our Akabir also. Some, like I said to you, some listeners have sent me, you know, some incidents, and I will read it. They should be reassured that I will read it. I will research it and I will read it, you know, and give a summary of it, inshallah.
1: I see a mother is asking you, as Mufti Sahab, about the bees. Can you kill the bees? Can you... I don't know.
0: I don't kill the bees, you know, unless they're traveling, unless they're in a position, in a place where...
1: We normally interfere,
0: You can move the hive. You can move the hive. You get people that are professional, you know, hive movers. They move the hive, yeah.
1: Ya manila, Ustaz.
0: Wa sallallahu wa sallam ala nabiyyina Muhammad wa ala alihi wa sahbihi ajma'in. 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
1: Beautiful. 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Wa alaikum salam wa rahmatullahi wa barakatuh. Allahu Akbar. Oh, you know, when you listen to these stories, these beautiful, mashallah, qissa, you know, these stories of Hazrat Mufti Sahab, I tell you, it's something else, man. You know, we're wasting our time in this dunya, man, my beloved, wonderful listeners of Sa'atul Salam. Imagine that man making wudu and the ant was going past and he stopped. Yeah, time for me to leave you and love you. See you guys tomorrow morning, inshallah. Have a beautiful morning, have a beautiful afternoon. For myself and brother Sadiq, remember, do good, be good, spread good, think good, feel good, see good. Allahumma ahdina wa ahdibina wa ahdina sa jami'a. Assalamu alaikum wa rahmatullahi wa barakatuh.
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8: The recital of Surah Yasin has been brought to you by an anonymous sponsor of Mahekeng for the Isale Thawab of his late parents, Nabi Sallallahu Alaihi Wasallam, and all marhumin.
9: A'udhu billahi minash shaitanir rajim. 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

0: The recital of Surah Yasin was brought to you by an anonymous sponsor of Mahekeng for the Isale Thawab of his late parents, Nabi Sallallahu Alaihi Wasallam, and all Marhumin.
1: It's a new beginning. It's a new era. Salam Media. Humanitarian journalism.
2: Allah says in Surah At-Talaq, and He, Allah, will provide him from sources he never could imagine. And whosoever puts his trust in Allah, then He will suffice him. Verily, Allah will accomplish His purpose. Indeed, Allah has set a measure for all things. When we are faced with a difficult situation, and when things seem completely out of control, we are reminded that nothing is outside of Allah's control. Especially when there seems to be no way out of a particular situation, when in fact we can't even conceive of a solution. This is when Allah gives us even greater help. In fact, help that comes outside the realms of human capability and understanding. We often lose hope in something because our rational minds are doing the thinking. Maybe it's an essay deadline. Maybe we're trying to arrive somewhere on time and we've got delayed. Maybe someone is unwell. Maybe a community is being oppressed. Or maybe we can't get a job. But here Allah is telling us that His help goes beyond human imagination. If we only ask Allah based on what we think is possible, then we will miss out on the otherworldly, miraculous nature of Allah's help. Musa alayhi salam understood this when he was trapped between the Red Sea and the army of Fir'aun. Maryam alayhi salam understood this as she bravely returned to her people with the baby Jesus alayhi salam in her arms. And so too did Zakaria alayhi salam when he prayed for a child. Though he and his wife were in their old age, they were not just pious people, they were smart and open-minded too. The more someone's mind is open to the power of Allah, the higher they will aim and the more they will achieve in this life and the next. If you look at the second sentence in the verse, and whosoever puts his trust in Allah, then He will suffice him. Allah tells us about another reward that comes with trusting Him, and that is the reward of contentment and peace. This is the meaning of, and Allah is sufficient for him. When something is sufficient, it means you're satisfied. You need nothing else and seek nothing else. It means you are at ease with whatever Allah has willed for you, and recognize there is good even in things that seem to be negative. It also means you don't depend on other people. This demonstrates that complete tawakkul is also the thing that gives a human being emancipation and dignity. Dignity is when you are not humiliated by base desires and subjugation. Tawakkul means, therefore, that we are freeing ourselves of the need for the help or approval of the creation. The last two sentences where Allah tells us He will accomplish His purpose and has a measure for all things is a reminder that our provision is already written. All our provisions were already written for us 50,000 years before we were born. Our successes and so-called failures in this dunya are decreed. But the real success is in fact being able to pass the test, either by showing gratitude for the successes or showing sabr and contentment when the failures occur. There may be something we're trying to accomplish, But ultimately, it can never succeed if Allah did not will it. Allah has a purpose that supersedes all our plans. So when we have tried with something and it still doesn't work, then we must realize that Allah is in control, not us. And rather than feeling disappointed by that, we should try to understand that everything Allah decrees for us has wisdom in it. Whatever you're facing in life, it is in fact the fulfillment of a plan, the accomplishment of a purpose, specially designed and tailored for each and every individual. In Surah Al-Baqarah, Allah says, "And it may be that you dislike a thing, while it is good for you. And it may be that you love a thing, while it is evil for you. And Allah knows, while you know not." The lesson from the test is often more valuable and a greater achievement than the original thing we were seeking. The meaning of this verse should also act as a reassurance that when others are working against those who do good, against the deen, and against the truth, then they ultimately will fail, even if we cannot perceive this. For Allah has only given them respite for a short time before He destroys their plans. This was often the case with evil communities in the past. Allah gave them some short-term, superficial successes, which made them feel arrogant for a while. But in the end, their plans and their plots failed. We see this in the examples of Ad, Thamud, the people of the ditch, and the Pharaoh. Amazing stories in the Quran that we should study and seek to draw lessons from. So the final conclusion is that we need to reprogram our way of thinking, to not limit Allah's power and aid to what we think is rationally possible. Know that we humans have a bounded rationality that can't perceive the endless capacity of Allah's will. And we should reconfigure our minds to truly recognize that Allah can command and facilitate anything for us. Also, we need to remind ourselves that worrying and fretting about things that Allah has already decreed and measured out perfectly for us is a pointless exercise. We should just get on with what is in our hands. Do what we can in the circumstances we are currently in, and keep making dua for the best from Allah, the Most High. Practical tips to achieve the above. Force yourself to make dua for that which seems impossible. Keep trying with whatever practical means you're available. Especially if you think the doors have already closed. Example, when rushing to catch a plane and the check-in desk has already closed. True story. That job application, no matter how fierce the competition might seem, when a deadline is looming and you need to ask for an extension, but doubt it will be given. Such are times when your trust in Allah is pushed to the very limit. Will you still persevere? Listen to Quran, and especially familiarize yourself with its stories of the prophets and the Salihin, the righteous, peace be upon them. Their actions and deep conviction will help to challenge our skepticism and will broaden our minds to appreciate the power of Allah. Be around those people who will give you hope and encouragement, those who help you to avoid regret, who give constructive advice, and who big up the positive sides of things. Look out for and memorize special verses in the Quran, supplications from the Sunnah. That will increase our tawakkul. And finally, what we can do when things are still going badly, when our trust and efforts don't seem to be leading to be the outcome we hope for. In that case, pause, reflect, and purposefully ask ourselves, what is Allah teaching me through this? What negative habit, quality, is He wanting me to let go of? What material things do I still need to detach myself from? What positive outcomes are there that I am overlooking? Are the consequences of this negative situation really that awful that I should be getting this wound up about it? Could it be that this negative outcome is just one small, short-term phase on the way of an overall victory in the long term? When Allah tests us, He's simply teaching us. He will keep giving us those mock exams before the big exam until we learn. And if you do learn and you get what the lesson is all about, then congratulations. That's a very precious blessing and is possibly the real success you're after.
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3: At the time of Umar ibn al-Khattab, radiallahu anhu, there was a boy who slayed the father of two brothers. On being called to the court of Umar, radiallahu anhu, for trial, the boy explained how he slayed him by accident. So Umar, radiallahu anhu, asked the two brothers, "Will you not forgive him?" They both said, "No, we want retribution." So Umar asked the boy, "Do you have any last requests?" The boy said, "Yes, my father passed away, and I have a younger brother, and my father left some money for my brother. I would like 3 days to retrieve this wealth from a hidden place, so that I could make sure my brother gets it when I die." Umar radiallahu anhu said, "I can only give you permission to leave if you have a guarantor, so we can guarantee that you will return for judgment." The boy shouted out in the court, "Will someone not help me today?" Everyone puts their head down, and there was a hushed silence in the courtroom. Noticing there was no one to support the boy, Abu Dharr Al-Ghifari radiallahu anhu, the noble companion who gave da'wah to many tribes, raised his hand. He understood that a guarantor takes full responsibility for the one he vouches for, and recognized that if the boy did not come back, he instead will have to face the capital punishment of retribution. Therefore, Umar radiallahu anhu released the boy in place of Abu Dharr al-Ghifari radiallahu anhu. The first day passed by and the boy was nowhere to be seen. The second day passed by in the same way. On the third day, as the day passed noon, the two brothers took Abu Dharr al-Ghifari radiallahu anhu to the courtroom and pressed for fulfillment of the judgment. However, they were reminded that the day does not end till Maghrib, and so crowds upon crowds all waited in the courtroom, shocked and worried that this famous Sahabi would be slayed for a young boy who had betrayed him. As they entered late afternoon, there was still no sign of the boy, and everyone was making dua and pleading for mercy. As the final minutes before the adhan of Maghrib approached, the door slammed open and the boy rushed in. Umar radiallahu anhu was astonished and asked the boy, "Oh boy, why did you come back? I did not send anyone after you to call you, and you could have gone a renegade to save your own life and look after your orphan brother. What made you come back?" He said, "I did not want anyone to say that when a Muslim gave his word, he did not fulfill it. So I came back." Umar radiallahu anhu then turned to Abu Dharr radiallahu anhu and said, "Oh Abu Dharr, what made you act as the guarantor of this boy, despite not knowing him or whether he would return?" Abu Dharr al-Ghifari radiallahu anhu replied, "I saw a Muslim in need, and I did not ever want anyone to say that a Muslim was in need and no one was there to help him. So I raised my hand to be the guarantor of this boy." On hearing this, the brothers shouted out, "And we forgive the boy when we have people like this. How can a Muslim ask for forgiveness and no one be there to forgive him?" This was the legacy of Islam. One night, Umar went on his rounds as usual.

0: When he heard the voice of a baby crying, Umar stood outside the house for some time. But when the baby did not stop crying, he knocked at the door and was admitted inside the house. He saw that a woman held a small baby in her lap, and the baby continued to cry. Umar turned to the lady and said, "What sort of mother are you? The baby's crying, and you do not feed it with your milk." The woman said, "Go and ask Umar as to what sort of caliph he is. He has ordained a child would not get a stipend until it was weaned in order to secure the stipend for our child. We are trying to wean it." Umar told the woman, "Feed your baby with your milk and rest assured you will get the stipend for your baby even though it is not weaned." The following day in Fajr Salah, Umar cried so much that the Sahaba said we could not understand what he was reciting. After he had finished, he passed orders that stipends would be allowed for children from their date of birth. In 637 CE, Jerusalem offered a truce, provided that the Khalifa come himself from Medina to sign the treaty. Umar set out for Jerusalem with a slave and a camel. No retinue accompanied the caliph. The slave and he would take turns riding the camel. And they also gave the camel time off from carrying either passenger. When they approached Jerusalem, Umar was walking and had to cross through muddy ground, as a result of which his feet and clothes got mud on them. When Umar entered Jerusalem, he was holding the rope of his camel, leading it, and his clothes were patched and muddy. Abu Ubaidah, the commander-in-chief of the Muslim army, and himself a very pious man, suggested that he change his clothes so that the people of Jerusalem, accustomed to the pomp and grandeur of kings and emperors, were not dissuaded from handing the keys of Jerusalem over to him. Umar hit him hard in the chest and reminded him that they had been a disgraced nation. What had brought them honor and elevated them was Islam. Should they seek honor from anything else, they would surely be humiliated again. The only way for success is the way of the Holy Prophet, he said. When the people of Jerusalem saw Umar's simplicity, they started crying. When he arrived in Jerusalem, he was greeted by Sophronius, who undoubtedly must have been amazed that the caliph of the Muslims, one of the most powerful people in the world at that point, was dressed in no more than simple robes and was indistinguishable from his servant. When it was the year of the famine, Umar radiallahu anh took pains to ensure that adequate relief reached all people and that there were no persons in the city who went to sleep hungry. One night, as usual, Umar radiallahu anh went on his round. He was accompanied by his slave Aslam. As he strolled from street to street, all was quiet and the people seemed to be asleep. Umar radiallahu anh thought to himself, "Thank Allah, there was no one in the city whom the famine has affected." Then as he turned a corner, he saw a cottage where light was burning. And from there, the sound of the weeping of the children was heard. Umar radiallahu anh went to the cottage. He saw that the lady of the house was cooking something on the hearth, and the children were crying. Umar radiallahu anh knocked at the gate, and addressing the lady of the house, Umar radiallahu anh inquired, "Why were the children crying?" She said that they were crying because they were hungry. "And what are you cooking?" asked Umar. The lady said that in the kettle there was only water and stones. That was to fool away the children that food was being cooked for them. She hoped that exhausted the children would go to sleep. Hearing this tale of woe, Umar radiallahu anh felt guilty. He had thought that because of the arrangements made by him, no one was afflicted in the city, and here was a family which was starving. Umar said to the lady that he would arrange relief for her family immediately. Umar radiallahu anh went to the Baytul Mal There he put the necessary provisions in a bag and carried the bag to the cottage. His slave insisted that he would carry the bag, but Umar said that he would carry his burden himself. Umar radiallahu anhu handed over the bag of provisions to the lady. Umar radiallahu anhu sat by the hearth and helped the lady cook the meals. When the meals were ready, the children were awakened and served with the meals. As the children ate to their fill and were satisfied, they smiled, the smile of happiness. Seeing the destitute children smile, Umar radiallahu anhu also felt happy. Umar radiallahu anhu inquired of the lady whether there was none to support. She said that the father of the children had died and there was nobody to support. Whatever little was in the house had been gradually used up and they were starving since the last 3 days. Umar radiallahu anhu asked the lady why she had not brought her distress to the notice of the caliph. The lady said that in spite of her poverty, she had some sense of self-respect and she couldn't go and beg the caliph for any favor. She added that it was incumbent on the caliph to ascertain that there was no one in his charge who was starving. Umar radiallahu anhu said, "You are right. Please excuse me for the remissness in the past. For the future, it'll be my responsibility to see that your wants are satisfied." And when the lady realized that the man who had come to her relief was the caliph himself, she felt satisfied that the caliph has discharged his onerous responsibilities creditably. Umar ibn al-Khattab, known for his pious and just character, was one of the most significant political and religious actors of Islam after Prophet Muhammad sallallahu alaihi wasallam's death. He used his vigorous strength, bold intellect, and far-sighted wisdom for the sake of Islam and for the empowerment of Muslims. He gained the beautiful title Commander of Faithful due to his noble qualities. The Prophet said, "If there were to be a prophet after me, indeed he would be Umar, son of Khattab." History does not produce men like Umar often. He was a person from whom truth flowed naturally, a man of intuition. He was on his way to the Prophet, peace be upon him, and ended up accepting Islam. His love for Allah and his deen was so great. While all the other Muslims were hiding their Islam, he was ready to proclaim it. The Prophet, peace be upon him, called him Al-Faruq, the one who clearly distinguishes the truth from falsehood. Satan had even given up on Umar radiallahu anhu. The Prophet said, "O Ibn al-Khattab, by him in whose hands my life is, never does Satan find you going on a way, but he takes another way other than yours." One day, Abu Lu'lu waited on Umar and complained that the tax which his master Mughira was exacting from him was too high. He wanted the caliph to reduce the levy. Umar inquired, "What work did he do?" He said that he worked as a carpenter, painter, and an ironsmith. He added that he could make windmills as well. Umar next inquired as to the amount of the tax that he was required to pay to his master. He said that he had to pay 2 dirhams a day. Umar said that keeping in view the lucrative nature of the jobs done by him, the levy of 2 dirhams a day was prima facie not excessive. Umar said that he would, however, write to Mughira and examine the question further in the light of what Mughira said. That did not satisfy Abu Lu'lu, and he went away sulking. Umar wrote to Mughira, and in reply, Mughira quoted facts and figures to establish that what he took from his slave was by no means excessive. When Abu Lu'lu called on Umar again, Umar explained to him that as the levy was not excessive, no reduction therein was needed, for that made Abu Lu'lu angry. In order to humor Abu Lu'lu, Umar said, "I understand you make windmills. Make one for me as well." In a sullen mood, Abu Lu'lu said, "Verily, I will make such a mill for you that the world would talk about it." As Abu Lu'lu went away, the caliph told the people around him that the Persian slave had threatened him. Abu Lu'lu', he made for himself a double-edged dagger and smeared it with poison. At the time of the morning prayer, Abu Lu'lu' went with his dagger to the Prophet's mosque and hid himself in a corner in one of the recesses of the mosque. When the faithful stood for prayer after straightening the lines, and Umar took up his position as the imam to lead the prayer, Abu Lu'lu' emerged from his place of hiding and rushed at Umar. Abu Lu'lu' struck Umar 6 consecutive blows with his dagger, and Umar fell on the floor, profusely bleeding. He struck right and left, and 13 Muslims were wounded, some of them fatally. Realizing that he could not escape, Abu Lu'lu' stabbed himself to death with his own dagger. From the mosque, Umar was carried home. When he regained consciousness, he asked who was his murderer. He was told that his murderer was the Persian slave Abu Lu'lu'. Thereupon Umar said, "Praise be to Allah that I have not been murdered by a Muslim." The physician administered him date cordial and milk. These could not be digested and gushed out of his wounds. That indicated that the wounds were fatal and that he could not survive for long. The people around him praised him for his virtues and sterling qualities. He asked them not to praise him. He said, "All praise is to Allah. If all the treasures of this world were to be at my disposal, I would offer them as a ransom to be saved from the trial at the Day of Judgment." Umar asked his son, Abdullah, to go to Aisha and beg her permission for his burial by the side of the Prophet and Abu Bakr. Aisha wept as she came to know that Umar was about to die. She said, "I had reserved this place for my own burial, but I give Umar precedence over myself. Let him be buried there." When Umar was told that Aisha had given the permission, he felt happy and said, "Allah bless Aisha. She has fulfilled my greatest wish. Now I can die in peace." Then he asked his son to estimate the debt that he had to pay. He was told that the debt amounted to 86,000 dirhams. This included the salary that he had drawn from the Baytul Mal during the period of his caliphate. He instructed that the debt should be paid by the sale of his property. Thereafter, Umar gave detailed instructions to his son regarding his funeral. He said, "Be moderate in the expenses of my shroud. For verily, if there is anything of good with Allah in my favor, He will give me in exchange what is better than it. And if I have been otherwise, He will strip me of all that I have. And be moderate in the grave that you dig for me. For verily, if there be anything good with Allah in my favor, He will widen it for me. And if I have been otherwise, He will make it narrow for me to squeeze my body. And let no woman go with my funeral. Praise me not for that which is not me, for the Lord knows best what I am. Therefore, when you carry me to the grave, hasten in your going, for if there is anything of good with Allah in my favor, you will speed me to that which is good. And if I have been otherwise, you will cast from your necks an evil that you bear." Thereafter, Umar turned his face to the Qibla and breathed his last. There was a serene smile on his face as he lay dead.
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6: Dear brothers and sisters, when the topic of Qiyam al-Layl, the night prayer, comes up outside of Ramadan, it can feel a bit out of touch. It can feel a bit disconnected from people because, let's be very honest, when we look at the state of ourselves collectively, it's hard for us to pray the five prayers. We have a struggle with the fara'id, with the mandatory prayers. And so some might say, why talk about tahajjud? Why talk about the night prayer when people are struggling with the five obligatory prayers? And I ask myself that question as well. If someone's struggling with the fara'id, how can they even begin to entertain qiyam al-layl, to entertain the idea of praying at night? And Ramadan is, of course, an exception. You find people that, just like people fast Ramadan, that struggle with other obligations in the deen. And we ask Allah to make Ramadan, the fasting of Ramadan, a means for them to fulfill the other obligations. But just as people, you know, can fast Ramadan, but they can't do a lot of those other things throughout the year, in many ways, people sort of relegate this practice to this special 10 nights, and that's it. And we don't really touch it. And maybe one day, my faith will get to the point that I feel connected enough to Allah subhanahu wa ta'ala that I can start to entertain that conversation. And then once I start to dive into the books and I start to read about the way that the Salaf, the way that the pious predecessors viewed Qiyam al-Layl seemingly as an obligation, not an obligation in the technical sense, which we'll get to, but as an obligation on themselves for spiritual health, it can be demoralizing and depressing because you read that and you say, where am I? And these people who would blame themselves so much for missing one night of Qiyam al-Layl, and I don't remember the last time that I prayed a meaningful night. Foremost, when you talk about coming close to Allah subhanahu wa ta'ala, it is true that ما تقرب إلي عبدي بشيء that no تراته عليه than what I have already made obligatory upon them. You can't prioritize the nawafil over the fara'id. You can't prioritize the voluntary deeds over the obligatory deeds. However, if a person tastes the sweetness of certain voluntary deeds, not only can it help them be more consistent with the obligatory deeds, it can help revive the spirit of those obligatory deeds. In fact, which is what Aisha radiallahu ta'ala anha said about Surah Al-Muzzammil. If you read Surah Al-Muzzammil, the third revelation to the Prophet sallallahu alayhi wa sallam, it is a page and a half. The second half is one ayah. And Aisha radiallahu ta'ala anha says that Allah withheld the second part of Al-Muzammil for an entire year from us. Meaning what? When Allah first revealed to us, Ya ayyuha al-Muzammil, qum al-layla illa qalila, nisfahu aw inqus minhu qalila, aw zid alayhi wa rattil al-Qur'ana tartila. Allah subhanahu wa ta'ala revealed to the Prophet sallallahu alayhi wa sallam and to the Ummah by extension to stand up and pray at night. To stand up and pray a significant portion of the night and to recite a significant portion of what was revealed. Aisha radiallahu anha said, for a year, the obligation upon us was Qiyamul Layl. Meaning Qiyamul Layl, the night prayer, was an obligation on the Ummah for an entire year before the obligation of the five prayers came later on. Similar to how we have Ayyam and Ma'dudat, some days that were obligatory for fasting. But when Ramadan came, they became voluntary, like the fasting of Arafah and Ashura and other days like that. Okay, so with the prayer of Qiyam al-Layl, she says that for a whole year, and this was the most difficult time in the life of the Prophet ﷺ and by the Ummah who was facing persecution and had no community, which is one of the wisdoms that the ulama mentioned. They didn't have a community to gather. They had no masjid. They had Dar al-Arqam to sneak into and to study and to do what they could. But everyone really had to pray by themselves. For a whole year, she said, we all prayed until our feet would swell. And then Allah subhanahu wa ta'ala revealed the second part of it, which rendered the night prayer voluntary, but the Prophet ﷺ still maintained the habits. Meaning the Prophet ﷺ still would pray until his feet would swell. And of course, many of the companions would maintain that habit. And there was a wisdom to that. That when you are struggling, this practice is not just a means of giving you great perspective and great connection to your Lord, but it also provides a unique level of relief, of hem, of stress and anxiety. And that's something that's very unique about this particular habit, this particular good deed when you read about it. The way that the companions and the Salaf and the pious predecessors speak about this act in particular as being one that removes stress. You stand up at night, you have a direct connection to your Lord, it's quiet, you don't have a meeting coming up. Right? You can create the scene, set the scene. The kids are most likely sleeping. They should be sleeping at that time. It's just you and Allah subhanahu wa ta'ala. The rules of Qiyam al-Layl are not as rigid. And I don't say that in a negative way, but with the maktuba, with the mandatory prayers, there are certain things you can and can't do. But with the Qiyam, you can spend the whole night with one or two ayat. You can allocate certain time to your sajda, certain time to your standing up. It's a moment of joy. And when the scholars spoke about it, that's what they say. And it's very interesting because just like with fasting, you know, you always start reading about these studies to try to make you feel better about your faith. And you don't need to, right? The benefits of fasting. It feels good, right? When you hear about the physical benefits and things of that sort as well. Basically, these studies confirming what you already have been acting upon because it was prescribed by your Lord. And so you read these studies about mindfulness meditation. 20 minutes a day. 20, 25 minutes a day. But don't do it all at one time, because you need to break up your mindfulness meditation throughout the day, because it will reset the cycle for you and get you back to where you need to be. And put you know, between those breaks, those meditation breaks, everything in perspective. And it will improve the quality of your sleep. And if you improve the quality of your sleep, then you're energized during the day. And I'm like, these people just need salah. They just need prayer. We have something prescribed to us that is so beautiful. That doesn't mean that times of dua and dhikr and introspection are not good as well, but salah really offers that vehicle and improves the quality of a person's day and a person's night. And when you think about the unique stress relief, Abu Sulaiman al-Darani rahimahullah ta'ala, he said, أَهْلُ طَاعَةِ بِلَيْلِهِمْ أَلَذُّ مِنْ أَهْلِ اللَّهْوِ بِلَهْوِهِمْ. You know, people spend the entire night binge-watching movies or, you know, hanging out. And there are halal ways to spend time as well, right? But, you know, there is a certain relaxation. I need some relief tonight, so I'm going to spend some time and I'm going to just, you know, kill some time and feel good. And sometimes, if it's halal, it's good for you. But what he was saying is, أَهْلُ طَاعَةٍ, that people who have established this night prayer, even if it's a small portion, that they are in more joy than the people of Lahu with their Lahu. Now, we're not even talking about people of sin, right? That's a whole nother level. And he said, you know, describing it, he says, وَرُبَّمَا رَأَيْتُ الْقَلْبَ يَضْحِقُ ضَاحِكَ. He said, it's as if I could see my heart laughing when a person enjoys that night of prayer. He said, لولا قيام الليل ما أحببت البقاء في الدنيا. He said, had it not been for قيام الليل, I really wouldn't see any use in living in this life. I don't think about anything in life as giving me as much joy as I do قيام الليل. ثابت البناني رضي الله تعالى عنه, he used to say, ما شيء أجده في قلبي ألذ عندي من قيام الليل. I have not found anything in my life that is just sweeter, gives more pleasure. That's how they're speaking about it. Then قيام الليل. الفضيل رحمه الله تعالى, he said, أفرح بالليل لمناجاة ربي وأكره النهار للقاء خلق الله. He said that I love the night prayer, or I love the night because that's when I get to meet my Lord. That's when I get to spend time with Allah. And we were talking about the last few weeks, how people can be exhausting. He said, in the daytime, I'm not so crazy about because I have to meet the creation of Allah. Dealing with the Lord at night, dealing with people during the day, there is a peace and a tranquility that comes from that, that makes what comes throughout the day more bearable. And that joy is freshening. That joy is replenishing. That joy is meaningful. It's, you know, people are searching for it here and there. And it's in those few moments at night. And I'm going to get to this at the end, but that doesn't mean praying all night. That means those few moments, that 10, 15 minutes, that 20 minutes of recalibrating every single night, at some point in the night, between you and Allah subhanahu wa ta'ala. Al-Imam Hassan al-Basri rahimahullah ta'ala, he was asked, مَا بَالُ الْمُتَهَجِّدِينَ بِاللَّيْلِ مِنْ أَحْسَنِ النَّاسِ وَجُوهًا. 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SubhanAllah. He said, because they spent the night in seclusion with the Most Merciful. So Allah dressed them with His light. Sa'id ibn Musayyib rahimahullah ta'ala, he said, إِنَّ الرَّجُلَ لَيُصَلِّي بِاللَّيْلِ فَيَجْعَلُ اللَّهَ فِي وَجْهِهِ نُورًا يُحِبُّهُ عَلَيْهِ كُلُّ مُسْلِمٍ. That a person spends the night praying to Allah subhanahu wa ta'ala in seclusion with their Lord. And so Allah subhanahu wa ta'ala gives them nur, gives them light, gives them something that would connect them with every single Muslim. To the point, when you talk about al-hubbu fillah, when we love each other for Allah subhanahu wa ta'ala, you see a brother, you see someone in the masjid, brother seeing brother, sister seeing sister, and right away you love that person. For Allah subhanahu wa ta'ala. So you know, there's a sakina, there's a tranquility that is coming from that person. قَالَ فَيَرَاهُ مَنْ لَمْ يَرَهُ قَتْ. A person would see that person for the first time. فَيَقُولْ إِنِّي لَأُحِبُّ هَذَا الرَّجُلُ. And he would say, you know, I really love that man for Allah subhanahu wa ta'ala. I don't know that person, but I love them for Allah. Something is being emitted from that person. And that is that time that they're spending with their Lord at night. One of the things that the scholars also mention particularly about this is that during the day, the challenge of salah is that you're thinking about what comes next. The greatest distraction, and that's how you treat the nafs, is that you learn what it is that ails it. Most people get distracted in their prayer, as Ibn al-Qayyim rahimahullah said, by the appointments of what comes next. So you're in salah, but you're planning your next step, your next, you know, I gotta go do this at 4 o'clock, 5 o'clock, you're going here, you're going there. Your mind is racing ahead of the salah. Most people, that's what catches them and distracts them. And you indeed have appointments. You might have to squeeze in your prayer time. Some of you right now are still at work, thinking about your next thing. It's natural, right? That's your struggle. But subhanAllah, what they say about Qiyam al-Layl is that it's a gift from Allah subhanahu wa ta'ala, because you're not missing appointments. You're not distracted by this immediate need that you have next. It's at the quietest time of your existence. And the only thing that you're giving up is sleep. There's a very beautiful example that was given by a tabi'i by the name of Shuraih ibn Hani, rahimahullah ta'ala. He likened it to physical exercise. You know, when you physically exercise, initially there is an exhaustion of the body. But then you realize that you're exhausting the body for the sake of what? The body. You're exhausting the body for the sake of the body. And so he said, when you give up sleep, you realize at some point that your sleep is actually filled with more blessing, has more barakah in it. That 15 minutes or 20 minutes that you compromise is not going to make you a groggy person throughout the day. It's not going to mess things up for you. The sleep has more blessing in it, and what you gain from that time in Qiyamul Layl makes the sleep the easiest thing to give up in this dunya. You're not giving up appointments. You're not thinking about, I got this in 10 minutes. Hopefully you're not checking WhatsApp at 3 a.m. or whatever it is at 4 a.m. You have time. You can pause. You can focus. It's quiet. And the day has not yet started. And that's wisdom from Allah subhanahu wa ta'ala. So whether it's in the beginning of the night when other people are going to sleep or the end of the night when most people are still asleep, you can dedicate and allocate that time. And this is where we find this idea of what it means to have qurb, closeness to Allah subhanahu wa ta'ala. Dear brothers and sisters, aim high. If you seek to be an average Muslim, you know, and that's why I despise it when people self-label, say I'm a non-practicing Muslim. You've basically sealed your salah. I'm a non-practicing Muslim, I don't pray five, that's what it means, I don't pray five times a day. Aim high. If you seek to be an average Muslim, you're going to be a very deficient Muslim. If you seek to be a person of taqwa, then maybe you'll fall short and you'll sin sometimes. But if you seek to be a person of ihsan, seek to be a person of excellence, there's one way there, and that's a personal connection with Allah. Ihsan does not come except through personalizing that connection with Allah subhanahu wa ta'ala. And that's where you find the Salaf say, the pious predecessors say, nothing establishes that connection like Qiyam. It's too busy throughout the day. Too much going on. There is nothing that connects a person to Allah like that time. Because Allah subhanahu wa ta'ala mentions that He descends at that time in a way that befits Him subhanahu wa ta'ala. He's calling out to you. And He's saying, who wants to come close to me? Who has an appointment? Allah has all the time for you. Allah does not take slots. It's not restricted for some religious people somewhere in the world. No, the broken, the sinner, the righteous, the person who's trying to be righteous, everyone calling upon Allah. That time of the night, that's your time to get close to Allah subhanahu wa ta'ala. And Al-Hasan, rahimahullah ta'ala, he said, there is nothing, he said to a person who asked him, what is it that brings a person closest to Allah? He said, مَا أَعْلَمُ شَيْئًا يَتَقَرَّبُ بِهِ الْمُتَقَرَّبُونَ إِلَى اللَّهِ أَفْضَلَ مِنْ قِيَامُ اللَّيْلِ. 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A person has not told the truth. They have lied when they claim to love me, but when the night comes, he sleeps on my appointment. نَامَ عَنِّي. He sleeps when I come down to meet him, when I speak, when I'm ready to listen to that person, ready to listen to him or her, and you say you love Allah subhanahu wa ta'ala. أَلَيْسَ كُلُّ حَبِيبٍ يَخْلُو بِحَبِيبِهِ. 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And he says, هَا أَنَا ذَا مُطَّلِعٌ عَلَى أَحِبَّائِي إِذَا جَنَّهُمُ اللَّيْلِ. Here I am looking out to my servants when the night comes, looking out to my lovers, those that love Allah subhanahu wa ta'ala.
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1: A very good morning, Dumelang, 6 minutes past 8 Central African Time. Welcome to News and Views with me, Salaelo Makwediere, coming to you live this Heritage Day, Thursday the 24th of September. It's a public holiday, and there's no shortage of issues that are demanding our attention still. This morning, we'll be looking at the growing confrontation between the Trump administration and the U.S. media, and what restrictions on journalists covering the White House could mean for press freedom. We'll be speaking to Media Monitoring Africa Director William Byrd, who'll be joining us in just a bit. And then right after that, we'll also speak to the National Consumer Commission's Pheto Ntaba about how Consumer Protection Act guidelines and why consumers are being urged to have their say before the deadline. That's very, very important, especially for all of us who are consumers, which is most of us in this country. And then at 8:48, we go directly to Gaza for an update. We'll be speaking to Gaza-based journalist Motazim Adalul, who will bring us the latest perspective on the ground. And because today is Heritage Day, we'll also be looking at the role of heritage, community and cultural identity with Mohammed Karwa, an executive of the South African Muslim Network. He's joining us at 9:15. This is as mosques across the country open their doors to the public. Yes, Heritage Day is Open Mosque Day here in South Africa. A really interesting initiative that I think more people need to know about. And then later on, we're going to be wrapping up the week by turning to the controversy out in Norwood. This following that racist outburst where Abdul Rahman, a.k.a. The executive wholesaler, was essentially abused and had racial remarks thrown at him by a gentleman out in Norwood. And we'll be speaking to Pastor Nigel Brankin, an activist who wrote quite extensively about the scourge and the phenomenon of racism, Islamophobia in the last couple of months. And he's joining us at 9:35 to unpack some of those, especially the institutional questions surrounding this incident and what would accountability look like in this regard. And then later on, we'll be hearing from highlights from the George Gallo and Dr. Yvonne Ridley speaking tour. We were there in Pretoria last night, came back very, very late in the wee hours of the morning. And it was a really, really wonderful, I think, initiative. I think it's a wonderful tour. And I think they'll be heading over to Durban. So we'll be bring you snippets from that conversation. And yeah, man, since today is Heritage Day, something that is uniquely South African, if you are listening to us from different parts of the world, the 24th of September is Heritage Day in South Africa, and the 2026 theme is celebrating our living heritage, strengthening the ties that bind us, and with the focus being on culture, identity and the South African Ubuntu and the traditions that are passed from one generation to another. As a bit of trivia, Heritage Day was first celebrated in 1995, and this year marks the 31st anniversary of this beautiful occasion. 24th of September, funny enough, was not always known as Heritage Day. In the KZN, the date was historically associated with Ushaka Zulu. It was called Shaka Day, and it was a day of commemorating the Zulu king, King Shaka Zulu. And I see some of my colleagues are looking really pretty in their traditional garb, their traditional attire. But the 1995, and this year marks the 31st anniversary of this beautiful occasion. 24th of September, funny enough, was not always known as Heritage Day. In the KZN, the date was historically associated with Ushaka Zulu. It was called Shaka Day, and it was a day of commemorating the Zulu king, King Shaka Zulu. And I see some of my colleagues are looking really pretty in their traditional garb, their traditional attire. But then my question is,

0: Eh? Because I have a very petty colleague here and they are looking good in Xhosa colors. So, yeah, I don't know, man. It's all about celebrating South Africa and celebrating each other. I think that's what's at the heart of it all. And finally, if you're heading out today, Johannesburg is looking at a very partly cloudy and warm Heritage Day with temperatures around 12 degrees this morning and a rising to highs of 28. And yeah, it's going to be a beautiful one. Hope that you'll be listening to us for the next few hours as we take you through the latest in and around the world that you're living in this Heritage Day. Going to take a quick break. We're going to come back. We get to the cracks of the matter. We're discussing Donald Trump and the media. More on that after this.
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0: 11 minutes past 8 Central African Time. Welcome back. You're still tuned in to News and Views. Myself, Salilo Makudire, on a beautiful 24th of September, Heritage Day. And we're going to be jumping right into it. We'll be looking at the relationship between Donald Trump and the American media, which has once again come under a lot of pressure and scrutiny. Major American networks are suspending or limiting coverage of the White House. This is amid a dispute over media access and Trump's administration's demands of journalists. And yeah, we'll be looking at the heart and at the cracks of this conversation. What happens when journalists, when newsmakers are limited to the kind of access they have to political power, and it comes with all kinds of terms and conditions. And joining us to do so is William Byrd, Director of Media Monitoring Africa here in Africa, and here in South Africa, in Africa, joining us via virtual platform. William, good morning. Thank you so much for joining us. Welcome to the show. William, are you there? All right. We seem to be struggling a bit to get in touch with William. We're going to be trying to get him on a different line. Our technical team is working on it. Understandably so, eh? Even the network is getting a bit of a breather since it's a holiday. Do you have a thumbs up? Do we have William back on air? Okay, not yet. Let's take a quick break. And then when we come back, we'll try and unpack and have more of that conversation with William Byrd. And yeah, see if what Trump is doing in the United States of America, if it is done by, let's say, an African leader, all kinds of words and titles would have thrown at them. Dictator? Maybe? Maybe not? Take a quick break. We'll be back with you after this.
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2: There's a Muslim brother, whether we agree or disagree with the legal corners of the matter or on what side of the fence we sit, how grievous was it for somebody to sit in Paul's Mall last night? And I visited Paul's Mall many times for matters, and I can tell you it's not the ordinary cells that is being held under the court, or it's not the ordinary cells that you have, the jail cells that you have at your local police station. Oldsmore is a hardened old place that have the most calculated criminals that you can find. And I hope that he was put in a place that obviously is aligned to where we sit with his matter today.
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5: Central African Time. Welcome back. You're still tuned in to News and Views of myself, Salai Lomakudiri. And we're going to be kickstarting the show as promised by looking at the growing confrontation between the Trump administration and the U.S. media and what restrictions on journalists covering the White House could mean for press freedom. And we have William Byrd from Media Monitoring Africa. He's the director of that institution and he's joining us via our virtual platform. William, good morning. Thank you so much for joining us on this beautiful Heritage Day. Hope you are.
6: Good morning. Thanks for having me on the program. I hope you can hear me now.
5: Loud and clear. I want to jump right into it. I want to start with the basic issues here. From our listeners probably not have been following what's been happening in the United States of America and Trump and the American media being at loggerheads. Can you give us some insight on it? What exactly is happening between the Trump administration and U.S. news organization? I think most importantly, why have some networks decided to suspend White House coverage?
6: Yeah, so, you know, President Trump has had a very antagonistic relationship with the news media, particularly any kind of credible media. Pretty much any media that is critical of either him, his government, or his policies. And so this is the, you know, one of his minions showed him some negative coverage on some of the platforms, and he took the extraordinary step of saying that he was banning CNN, Politico, and MS Now News from the White House. Now, that's it's a thing that, you know, you just don't see presidents doing, certainly not in any kind of democratic country. You see that sort of thing reminiscent of a tin pot dictator where they take steps because people say things that they don't like. So he took that step. And what that means is that the other bigger entities, including Fox News, which is not known for its balanced and fair coverage, let's say, Fox News, CBS, the others all took the step of saying, well, you have to allow these people in there. And if you don't, we're going to withhold our pool coverage. And what that means is whenever there's kind of footage of the president wandering around, you know, at public engagements, that's always carried by one of the big networks. They take turns in sharing that out. And they've now withdrawn that. So you would have seen some videos on social media, you know, that were quite amusing because the presidents attempted to do that themselves, but they didn't get the sound right. But there are a few issues at stake, right? The first is that this is clearly overwhelmingly and fundamentally an egregious invasion of media freedom. And I think that there's no doubt that when this goes to the Supreme Court or to the courts in the United States, that they will say that Trump's actions are unconstitutional and he'll be forced to let them in. Now, this is not a president who likes to abide by the courts when they disagree with him, but I think that that's going to happen. So it does signal again a further deterioration in how the media and Donald Trump are not getting along.
5: And I think you mentioned something that's very, very important. The fact that Trump, you know, has for some time now had a deeply adversarial relationship with some sections of the American media. And this chapter almost feels like something a bit more different and not just another, another episode of that. Are we seeing something structurally different here? And what could be the cause of it? Is there a feeling of almost being threatened by the media from Trump's administration's point of view?
6: So, look, you know, he's been incredibly antagonistic, often completely sexist and racist in relation to how he deals with the media. You know, he's had no compunction in telling journalists to be quiet, you know, saying quiet piggy, that kind of thing, and commenting about how women journalists don't ever smile and they should smile enough because they'd be a lot more attractive if they did, kind of thing. So aside from those things, this now to ban media from the White House, it is a further step. And I think it's not only a step too far, but it's also something that is going to have to structurally adjust in the United States. You know, we've seen a significant decline in media freedom over the last couple of years, particularly since Trump's presidency. If you just look at the Reporters Without Borders ratings on media freedom, you'll see America's been going steadily downhill in that regard, certainly. And this, I think, is going to make that even worse. So the extent to which it's a step that is even more extraordinary is, of course, you know, an outright ban of certain media. So it is to the other media's credit that they have said, no, we need to stand up for this. And of course they do need to, because the thing is even if you don't like Fox News and whatever, the point is you must allow them to be out there, to exist, to express themselves. You know, we in the heart of the elections period now. Imagine if we said, well, we're not going to have Salaam Media because we think we don't like the views that Salah Law puts out on his news program. It would be an extraordinary thing if our president attempted that kind of thing. It would be, I imagine there would be a riot in the street aside from anything else.
5: And just looking at the impact of this, I think, there are going to be midterm elections in the United States of America later on in the year. Do you think from Trump's point of view, this would work against him or in favor of him going into the midterms?
6: You know, I'm not sure that he's broadly in touch with reality to the extent that he's got a sense of what's really going on outside of that. You know, he's got his Truth Social Media, which serves as a very powerful and useful echo chamber for him. He's got his friends across some of the other social media that give him, you know, unending amounts of access and authority. And he's going to just say, well, you know, I don't care. And he's going to try and move on and basically ignore them. So this is not only a fight about it may be that he was getting bad news about his polls or whatever else, as well as seeing negative coverage, and he just lost his cool and decided to ban them. I mean, we don't know that for sure, but what is clear is that, you know, he's not going to back down on these things, and he's going to attempt to use social media and the other platforms particularly to try and kind of carry on disseminating his message. So it's going to be a significant showdown in terms of credible media versus social media. And of course, you know, you can't really believe what you see on social media.
5: No, very important. And then I think just looking beyond the United States of America, at least from South Africa's point of view, what kind of lessons should journalists and newsrooms in a country like ours take from this kind of dispute? And I know journalists in the country have also been complaining a bit about the amount of access we also have to the president, where, you know, you also don't have these White House style kind of press conferences. It's always like the family meeting, quote unquote, where the president just goes on a soliloquy, just speaks, and there are no questions afterwards. Is there some connections, some lessons that we can also learn in this regard?
6: So, I mean, I think it is really an interesting kind of comparison. Of course, you know, there's a lot, and I think mostly valid critique that our president doesn't make himself accessible for tough questions, and we do need to continually apply pressure and ask on that. At the same time, we can say whatever we like about our president. He's not going to go and ban any kind of news organization in South Africa from being at an event that he is at. You know, he's not going to ban them. If they do have a family gathering, then they're not going to ban a news organization from that. So is his approach to the media a useful one, and one that helps us understand and provides better access? No, not by a long stretch. I think that that's been a significant challenge of his presidency, and that looks set to continue until, you know, we get a new president. But the reality is he's not banning them. He doesn't go around with the kind of discourse that President Trump is, which is that the media are terrible, they just put out false news, they're evil, all they want to do is hurt everything. You know, they might critique the media sometimes, particularly the ANC, for example, but they're not in any way, shape or form, and certainly our president is not in any way, shape or form going and attacking journalists and our journalism. You know, consistently have highlighted the critical importance of media and of media freedom in South Africa. And that's really, really, really important. You know, we've got the best constitution in the world, and we need to continue to appreciate that. We're a young democracy, you know, we're 30-something years into it, and in country terms, it's still relatively brand new, you know, so we need to continue to push for that, to fight for that, and to demand more, you know. But we're in a very different place to where they are in America. They're in a place where they seem to have taken a lot of those freedoms for granted. And they have got a president who has consistently been attacking, undermining and demeaning media freedom. And now he's taken the next step. So this is a really critical juncture for the Americans. In our case, it's, we can look up there and say, well, we wouldn't allow that in South Africa. There's no way that South Africans would tolerate that.
5: Mm.
6: Organizations like ours and other civil society bodies, you know, the president would be in court in less than 5 seconds if he attempted that with all of it. And all of our media would be standing there behind that and supporting that. So, you know, at the moment in South Africa, there's lots of challenges, but there's no way we would tolerate that kind of approach to our news organizations. And we need to be appreciative of that fact and continue to deepen that and protect the rights that we have.
5: No, most definitely. And I think it puts a lot into perspective. William, thank you so much for joining us. Always a pleasure having you on the show.
6: Thank you.
5: There we go. William Byrd, Director of Media Monitoring Africa, speaking to us about the growing confrontation between the Trump administration and the American media. And this is a story that we'll follow quite closely. And I think William mentioned something very, very important. The fact that something like that would not happen here in South Africa. There are many institutions and organizations that I think and feel sometimes we as South Africans take for granted and don't celebrate enough, that wouldn't allow something like this to even become an idea coming from the presidency. And we need to be cognizant of that sometimes, that we have a good thing going on and we need to appreciate it and protect it at all cost. Going to take a quick break. News and Views will be back with you after this.
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7: Genocide is not a legal abstraction. 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Now, we are asked to respond. 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
5: Eight 8:34 Central African Time. Welcome back. Still tuned in to News and Views. Myself, Salah Lomakudiri, on a very beautiful Heritage Day. And from the battle over media access in Washington to something a bit closer to home, your rights as a consumer. That's the next conversation that we'll be having. The National Consumer Commission is urging South Africans to comment on proposed guidelines linked to the Consumer Protection Act before the public participation process closes. So, what exactly could these guidelines mean for consumers, you and I? What could it mean for businesses and the way complaints, I think most importantly, are handled? And to help us answer some of those questions, we're joined by Pheton Ndaba, spokesperson for the National Consumer Commission. We'll be having that conversation via our virtual platform. Pheto, good morning. Thank you so much for joining us. Welcome to the show. Good morning, Pheto. Can you hear me?
15: Good morning, Sulaylo. I hope I am audible.
5: Yes.
15: A bit of a delay on my side. Good morning and happy Heritage Day to you.
5: Thank you so much. You are audible. I can hear you loud and clear. I want to start with the conversation at hand here, especially for ordinary consumers who may not have read some of these proposed guidelines. If you can just give us a short, brief synopsis of what exactly is being changed or clarified here.
15: Thank you so much. We are actually clarifying the provisions of the Consumer Protection Act, Sulaylo.

0: to make it easy.
1: All right. We seem to have some connection issues with Pat. So I think what we're going to do is take a short break and then try and get her telephonically and try and, see if the network will be better in that regard, because it's a very, very important conversation that we all need to know about as consumers, as people that have businesses, especially when you look at the issue around complaints and how they're handled, and how as consumers, it almost feels like we're not protected as much. So it'd be interesting to see if these new proposed guidelines are going to be protecting you as a consumer, and how you interact and deal with businesses that you give exchanges of goods and services with. So we'll take a quick break. We'll be back with you after this. Oh, all right. We seem to have Pedro back. Pedro, can you hear me now?
2: I can hear you, Sulaylo.
1: No worries, no worries. I think we can take the conversation from you just clarifying some of these proposed guidelines, and most importantly, what could they mean for consumers and consumer complaints?
2: All right. Sulaylo, I don't know where I got cut off, but in terms of price disclosure, the requirements are that when I walk into a store as a consumer, I need to be greeted by a product that I'm going to buy and the price, either attached to that particular product or adjacent to the product. The language, again, it must be clear. It must be plain. The price must be clearly visible and legible, must be in South African rand, not foreign currency. Do include VAT, where it's and mandatory charges, that you'll be charging as a supplier. Basically, what this means, or these requirements, like I said, we are not changing anything, but we are just unpacking or making it clearer to South African consumers. That's number one. Secondly, when it comes to the issuance of receipts, what we have discovered over the past 2 years was that suppliers do not provide receipts, nothing whatsoever. Those who do, they are just not even compliant to the National Consumer Commission or the Consumer Protection Act. When you buy an item and then you want to return it to the store, you don't have the name of the store, and they can easily say, look, you did not buy this product here. They say it's defective, or if it's consumable, they are no longer safe to consume. They would say you did not buy it here because there's no proof of purchase that says you bought from store A. Now, when they want to file complaints with the NCC, it becomes a bit tricky because there's no proof of purchase. So it then means that our investigators will then have to go there and just, use other means of accessing that information. It's not fair to the consumers, and it's non-compliant to the Consumer Protection Act. So we believe that once adopted, we are going to see change. We are going to see now service providers or these suppliers, particularly spaza shops, issuing compliant sales records, disclosing prices. In some cases, you walk in, you ask for a price of a particular cold drink. At times, they would look at you and say it's whatever price. They'll give different prices because the price is not disclosed, upfront. We are saying, do disclose prices upfront.
1: Very, very important. I want to come to the issue of public comment here, because it's very, very important. How critical is it at this stage, and what exactly can consumers actually influence through their submissions?
2: Thank you, Sulaylo. It is very much critical. Because what we have done, we looked at these sections rather, that more of a pain point when it comes to our investigations at this NCC, when we engage with the suppliers, they would say, look, it's not clear, we don't understand what is required here and all that. So we looked at simplifying, hence the guidelines. So this is a simplified version of the Consumer Protection Act, or these particular sections. Now, we are saying to the public, provide your comment where you still feel that it is still not clear, or it is too technical. Go to the website and look for the guidelines. you will be able to provide your written submission. Remember, Slalo, we are not changing the Consumer Protection Act. We are not amending, but we are simplifying these provisions or these particular sections. So your engagement with the document as a consumer, as an interested party, attorneys out there, these store owners or spaza shop owners, is going to be very important so that we walk the journey together. We want to hold suppliers' hand before holding them accountable. We have been holding them accountable, but we realize that on a daily basis, we issue compliance notices. And when we go back, they have not still complied because they feel it's just complicated for them. So we want to hold your hand for the next 45 days. We are taking your comments, written submissions, up until the 31st of October. Afterwards, we'll close the process and then publish the final guidelines. And then we will then enforce the CPA or these provisions. You know, without a fear of, you know, a fear of, you know, being judged and all that. But what we want to do, Slalo, is to make sure that South African consumers enjoy what is provided for under the Consumer Protection Act.
1: Very, very important. From your perspective, and, you know, from the research and the information that's coming to you guys, what would you say are some of the biggest consumer complaints that are currently reaching the Commission? And do some of these new guidelines respond to some of those issues?
2: Certainly, Slalo. I think of our top complaints would be around second-hand motor vehicles, where some defects are not actually disclosed up front to the consumer, as provided for under the CPA, or when you buy, you purchase a vehicle, and then they'll come up with funny terms and conditions to say, should anything happen beyond the 30 days, it's your responsibility, or should anything happen to your vehicle, it breaks down after you have driven for more than 1,500 kilometers, they can no longer take accountability. That is not provided for under the CPA. The Act is very clear that your product, whatever product or goods you have purchased, might be reliable and durable for a minimum period of 6 months. So those are just some of the top complaints that we receive, and telecommunications, you know, issues of contract cancellations and all that. But when we look at the guidelines, the revised guidelines, or the guidelines that rather we've just published, we are looking at addressing the issue of price disclosure, where we mentioned that earlier. When you walk into a store, at times you don't see a price at all. And then you ask for that a price, and then they'll give you different prices depending on how you look on the days you've got, you know, depending how you dress and all that. But another issue, Slalo, is the issue of this receipt or proof of purchase, where we, as consumers, if you don't receive that proof, number one, it's difficult to prove that a transaction did take place, because the CPA comes in the case where there was transaction. Now, if you can't prove that you have transacted with a supplier, it becomes very difficult. The investigation takes a different route. We do still investigate, but it takes a different route. But because what we want to provide redress to the consumer. If you are retaining a defective product, you need to get your money back, you know. But we'll then investigate, you know, other, you know, transgressions like non-issuance of receipts instead of, you know, a redress or refund to the consumer. But also when it comes to pricing, the disclosure, there are instances where when you buy, Slalo, and say you are going to use your card to pay for the purchase, they would say, okay, there's an additional 20 rands or 50 rands.
1: That's the one that I hate the most. That one specifically.
2: So frustrating, Slalo, because they should have told you upfront that if you are going to swipe, this is how much you are going to pay. Not that it's allowed, but at least you know. You transact knowing that you are going to forego 10 rands. It is not allowed under the CPA because the Act says you pay the price that is displayed. Anything else, if it's not that, it cannot be added. Now, we see things like convenience fee, you know, some cute terms, and you're like, what does this mean? It does not make any sense. So we are receiving complaints from consumers. I think very soon we'll be heading to the tribunal. We have taken another restaurant to the tribunal. We took one 2 years ago. They were fined 1 million rand. for contravening the act for that particular reason, that they add, you know, these figures that you don't understand what these figures are for. And we've taken another restaurant to the tribunal. We're expecting to, you know, to sit and argue that matter very soon. But we want to really address the conduct, because when you look at it, it's not necessarily a particular industry or a particular group of, you know, of suppliers. It looks like it's across the board, particularly when you look at spaza shops or stores in the, you know, deep rural areas. And we're told that even in the sub you know, urban areas, you still get to, you know, they still charge you additional fees to say, look, bank charges, you, I can't pay for your bank charges. Lalo, you are paying for your bank charges
1: already,
2: you know, as a consumer,
1: yes.
2: Exactly. You know, so and we are saying, when you look at what you are buying, it's either you are buying airtime, you are buying goods, but that additional 20 rand, 10 rand, or 50 rand, they cannot justify, because you are not getting any value. When you talk about goods and services, it's goods, something that is tangible. Services where you are saying, please, you know, fix my microwave, fix this and that. You are buying for that service. You can't touch it. But now, what am I paying that 50 rand for? I'm swiping. I'm trying to help you go cashless, that, you know, you are not robbed and all that. But we are receiving those complaints, and we hope the guidelines are actually going to assist, you know, in addressing some of those concerns.
1: Another aspect to this is, I think everyone knows that we're living in this increasingly digital economy. Do some of these guidelines adequately address things like online shopping, for instance, digital services and consumers dealing with companies they may never physically have to encounter?
2: Look, even though the guidelines we are targeting, we are looking at, you know, brick and mortar. But when it comes to the application of the law, the CPA is very clear that when you transact, the consumer have a right to assume that you are a legitimate business. You have the right to sell those goods, right? But we also see complaints there where consumers would say, I bought particular goods, even motor vehicles, someone buying a car, either they pay deposit, you know, or they pay cash. When the car is delivered, it's something else. It's completely different. It's defective. It was involved in an accident and all that. Now, that talks to the issue of disclosure. And when you receive your goods, it's not what you would have purchased. It's either misleading or a mistake would have happened. But what is important is when, you know, if they are not able to provide redress, that's where we now receive complaints and take those matters, you know, seriously investigate and all that. In instances where we have found that we can actually not even trace the supplier, the address given, when you follow the address, it's either it's a cemetery or it's just somewhere along the highway. I mean, where, because as a consumer, you don't drive the check first whether that store exists and all that. But there are telltales, Slilo, if you're shopping online, you need to look at some, you know, browse the website before, you know, transacting. Check where the address is. If you've got someone around that area, ask them just to drive by and check the store. Ask around, have you guys bought? Don't rely heavily on online reviews, because we know what happens there. They can use AI. They can use their own stuff. They can use, the same person can go in over and over and just put in a good review. Look for the, check the price. If it's too good to be true, it is too good to be true. Because if, for example, you want to buy a pair of sneakers where you pay roughly part ways with 3,000 rand and it's 1,200 rand, it's not even on special, or it's on special, it's 1,200 rand, you need to ask yourself, what am I purchasing? Am I purchasing a genuine sneaker here, or am I just parting ways with my money? Also check what, you know, their payment gateway. You know, some of the payment gateways already, they just give it away. If you are going to deposit money into an individual's bank account, already you need to know that you are not buying from a legitimate business. You are buying from a person. And under the CPA, unfortunately, you are not protected. You'll have to go the legal route. But so those are some of the telltales. If it's the store that you are familiar with, you've purchased from that particular store, you know, over and over, you know, go ahead. But if it's a new store, you are not certain. We have partnered with the Southern African Fraud Prevention Service. They've got a nice tool called YIMA, Stop EMA. You can go to our website, search for YIMA. Because you are online already, it's going to take you about roughly 2 minutes, you know, just to complete that exercise. Go to the NCC's website or search YIMA.org. You pull the UR link that you want to utilize. You're now going to Black Friday, festive season and all that. Online shopping is going to be very, you know, people will be buying from online. Take that URL or the link that someone would have sent you and all that. Put it on YIMA. Click send. It will tell you whether the store is trusted or legitimate or not. If it's legitimate, it will highlight green, as in green for gold. But if they've got issues, there've been reports about that store, that particular URL, YIMA.org, it will give you feedback to say the trust index is 0. Whatever, and then it will highlight or flag some of the issues. And then the question will be, if you want to proceed with caution. Already you know that there are high chances of you not receiving your goods or of you parting ways with your money and receive something else, a toy instead of a microwave. So we try by all means, and we say to consumers, use these services to protect yourself against unscrupulous suppliers. What we have also done, if you can't trace the supplier, as the NCC, we deploy tracing agencies to assist. And when they come back again saying, look, we cannot find the supplier, we list them on the website under untraceable suppliers. So before transacting, especially online, we also have brick and mortar stores there. Go onto the website and look for that under media center. You will see untraceable suppliers. I think we're sitting at a list of just above 100. Search for the one that you want to transact with. If they are listed there, that is a big red flag. Do not proceed. If they are not listed, proceed with caution. If it's online, again, start with YIMA.org before proceeding.
1: No, thank you so much for that, Peto. I think that's where we're going to leave it. Really appreciate your time.
2: Thank you, Salelo. Have a lovely one.
1: There we go. And with that, we'll take a quick break. News and views. We'll be back with you after this.

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6: South Africans will be heading to its local government elections on the 4th of November 2026. 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
7: I want to mention a specific thing, and this struck me as quite remarkable. When my first trip that I took to Palestine, it was 2012, and I learned there that in 1950, the Israeli authorities introduced what they called the absentee property law. And literally, this was the law that was designed to take over property and land from Palestinians who had fled the Nakba in 48. Internally displaced Palestinians inside of the state of Israel. This law is still in place. And the quite remarkable thing about this law is that for the...
0: Breaking stereotypes, moving boundaries, joining hands. Salam Media. Humanity sets the agenda.
8: Nine a.m. Central African Time. Welcome back. You're still tuned in to News and Views on myself, Salilo Makudire. And we're now going to be turning our attention to Gaza, where the humanitarian crisis continues against the backdrop of an ongoing genocide and intense international diplomatic efforts that are seemingly not yielding any kind of results. And this is all happening while the United Nations has its General Assembly, the 81st one. And we wanted to check in on the people of Gaza to get a direct perspective and to almost remind the world of the realities on the ground for the people of Palestine while the world has seemingly moved on. And to do so, we're joined by a very, very good friend of the station, Motazim Dalul. He's a journalist based in Gaza, and he's joining us via our virtual platform. Brother Motazim, good morning. Thank you so much for joining us. Great to see you again.
9: Good morning. Thank you for hosting me.
8: No, pleasure is all ours. I want to first kickstart the conversation by asking how you're doing personally. What is Gaza like at this current moment on the ground? We're not getting a lot of information because it feels and looks like the world has gradually moved on from the genocide that the people of Gaza have been facing for the last couple of years and the continued humanitarian crisis that has affected you.
9: At first, for me personally and for my family, it has been very difficult to get food and water and medicine. We can't have access or easy access to hospitals and the clinics because of the lack of transportation, the lack of and there are no well-equipped clinics all over the Gaza Strip after the Israeli occupation. Military destroyed all of them partially or completely during the ongoing genocide, and there is no medicine. The international field hospitals, American hospitals, the RSF and others can't afford the proper treatment and medicine because of the Israeli occupation ban on there, because of the Israeli occupation ban. Just a minute. Because of the Israeli occupation ban on the entry of basic medicine and the emergency medicine, and the ban on the entry of medical equipment. Regarding food, we also don't have proper food. We have certain kinds of food in the markets with the high prices. Most of Gaza residents don't have work since the start of the genocide 3 years ago, so that they can't afford to buy these goods in the markets sold by high prices. The market in Gaza is lacking most of the important kinds of food. At the same time, there is no enough clean drinking water and even running water due to the Israeli occupation. Military destroyed the water networks during the genocide, and there is no ability to repair them. There is no ability for the few tanks across the Gaza, the few tankers across the Gaza Strip to distribute clean and drinking water, and at the same time, desalination plants started to stop working because of the lack of fuel, which the Israeli ban which is banned by the Israeli occupation military, and so that I can tell you the general situation of food and water is and the treatment is very gloomy and bad, and there is no future. We don't see future for these things. We don't have any hope that this will be repaired or changed in the near future, because of the continuous and increasing Israeli restrictions imposed on the entry of food and medicine and the spare parts for basic machines and emergency machines into the Gaza Strip, and the lack of international will to put pressure, real pressure, on the Israeli occupation government in order to allow the entry of these things, these important emergency issues into the Gaza Strip. We feel that the issue of the Gaza Strip and the issue of the Israeli genocide in Gaza has disappeared from the main headlines across the world. And this gives Israel more support, more strength to continue its genocide and to continue inflicting suffering on us.
8: You tweeted, I think it was on Monday at around 6 a.m. in the morning, that there were tanks that were approaching Gaza City. Can you maybe just give our listeners a perspective on what exactly was happening during that time, and how many people lost their lives during that attack?
9: The Israeli occupation military hasn't stopped its attack on tents, on homes, on streets, on hospitals. Every day there are Israeli attacks and strikes on tents, displacement camps, on people in the streets, on vehicles, on everything, everywhere. Last week they attacked Ashura Aqsa Hospital. Every day there is an attack on all the Israeli occupation military. Every day the Israeli occupation military target people in their tents and in their displacement camps. What is significant, or the most important and most significant incident happened last week, was the collapse of a six-story residential building, which had been attacked and partially destroyed by the Israeli occupation in a certain time during the genocide, and the displaced people who didn't have any place to live in except in this dilapidating building were killed when this building collapsed, according to the civil defense statistics. More than 100 people were killed when this building collapsed. They rescued only 18 people, they rescued only 14 people, and until today they could evacuate bodies of 30 others, and there are bodies of 70 are still trapped under the rubble, because there is no 17 civil defense and other organizations don't have excavators or bulldozers or the needed equipment to remove the rubble when it is collapsed or pumped over the heads of residents. This was the most notable incident since last week. But the Israeli attacks on tents and displacement camps continue, and unfortunately, every day there are people killed in these attacks, without anyone giving any attention or any mention to these attacks, which didn't stop since the Israeli, since the 7th of October 2023. The rate of attacks or the range of attacks has only declined since the October 2025, when Israel declared, or when the United States President Donald Trump declared that there is a ceasefire, the genocide. He said that this ceasefire would stop the Israeli genocide, but the genocide didn't stop. But only the range of Israeli attacks declined. But there is a continuous killing. Every day there are people who are killed by Israeli attacks, homes destroyed, tents targeted, displacement camps erased. And unfortunately, we feel that the world has forgotten us.
8: No, very, very sad. And I think that's very, very important to note, the fact that Palestinians themselves are starting to feel like the world has moved on and has forgotten about their plight. Just in closing, Brother Motazim, in the midst of all of this pain and suffering, I'm quoting your tweet directly. Allah blessed you with a brand new granddaughter, a baby girl. How are you feeling about that?
9: Unfortunately, we feel that the world has forgotten us.
8: No, very, very sad. And I think that's very, very important to note, the fact that Palestinians themselves are starting to feel like the world has moved on and has forgotten about their plight. Just in closing, Brother Motazim, in the midst of all of this pain and suffering, I'm quoting your tweet directly. Allah blessed you with a brand new granddaughter, a baby girl. How are you feeling about that?
9: I feel...

0: has moved on from us, and we feel that Allah subhanahu wa ta'ala is compensating us with the new siblings after the Israeli occupation. Military killed many of ours. You lost three sons and a wife in Israeli attacks, and I have lost brothers and sisters, and lost cousins, lost nephews and nieces, so that we feel that Allah subhanahu wa ta'ala is giving us and compensating us.
1: Definitely, and I think that's where we're going to be wrapping up this conversation, Brother Mutazim. We have run out of time, but JazakAllah so much for joining us and for always giving us that on-the-ground perspective from Gaza. Hope we chat again soon. Stay safe.
0: Thank you very much.
1: And with that, we're going to take a quick break. News and views will continue after this.
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3: Genocide is not a legal abstraction. 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Now, we are asked to respond. South Africa. That response begins with our feet. 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
4: Seventeen minutes past nine Central African time. Thank you so much for staying with us and making us part of your Heritage Day celebrations. It's been a wonderful show. It's been a really, really good one. And I'm really excited to be chatting to you and staying with you for the remainder of the show. We're going to be having a really wonderful conversation next. We'll be speaking to Pastor Nigel Brankin. Okay, we're not getting Mohammed. All right, yeah, we'll be speaking to Mohammed. I just don't have my ducks in a row for now. But yeah, we'll be looking at a conversation with Mohammed Karwa, and we'll be looking at Heritage Day and the role of heritage, community and cultural identity here in South Africa. This is all the while it's Open Mosque Day here in South Africa. This is a really wonderful and cool initiative that is in conjunction with Heritage Day. A lot of South Africans visiting mosques and trying to understand what Islam is all about, and we're going to be getting more insight on this conversation with Mohammed Karwa, who's joining us via virtual platform. Mohammed, assalamu alaikum, good morning, thank you so much for joining us. How are you?
5: Wa alaikum salam and jazakallah for having me on the show, and happy Heritage Day, I suppose, to all the listeners.
4: No, definitely. Pleasure is all ours. I want to jump right into it, Mohammed. I've been reading about Open Mosque Day in conjunction with Heritage Day here in South Africa. Just give us more insight on this really wonderful initiative and what it's all about.
5: Alhamdulillah, we're very fortunate. We actually started the program almost 10 years ago. And the idea behind it was for us to be able to create an opportunity for South Africans of all types from across the country to be able to engage with Muslims, to be able to engage with the mosques in their community, and also to be able to understand the value and the impact of Muslims and Islam in the history of South Africa. And this goes back, all the way to the first people in the Cape. I think a lot of South Africans don't realize that the vast majority of the people who were in the Cape were brought over as political exiles and put into slavery, were in fact people who were Muslims from, the Indonesia, Malaysia, India, the East. And when they came through, they didn't just abandon their religion at the door. In fact, if we look back at people like Tuanguru, we look back at the history of the first revolts and the political activism that happened in the Western Cape or in the Cape and in modern South Africa. These were actually driven by people who were Muslim, people who very often were preserving and sometimes secretly their Islamic identity, were integrated into the fabric of South Africa, into the DNA of South Africa. Mm. You know, we often find that Afrikaners don't remember that and aren't taught that Afrikaans, the first script for the Afrikaans language was actually the Arabic script, because the people who were using the language, who were evolving the language, the people who were preserving the language were actually people who whose first written language was based in Arabic, because they were Muslim. So, you know, that's the key part of what we want to do, is identify firstly the heritage or the contribution of Muslims into the heritage of South Africa. But over and above that, it's an opportunity for us to be able to engage with our neighbors, with our communities around Islam and around, you know, its contribution and Muslims themselves, you know, demystifying Islam, engaging with people and introducing them to it.
4: That's very, very important. And I think it touches onto my next question, because we are living at a very, very charged time right now, where it looks like the message that's out there is one of separation, it's one of fear and not trying to understand each other. Everyone is trying to be with people that, to be honest, look like them, sound like them, pray the way that they do. And it's a really scary time in South Africa. I mean, we're seeing images, videos of rampant Islamophobia online, especially. It's also becoming quite evident that there is an almost intentional, curated effort for Islamophobia to spread across the country. Do you think a moment like this presents an opportunity for the rest of the country to try and fight against that, the scourge of Islamophobia, the scourge of racism that we've been seeing prop up its ugly head lately?
5: You know, prejudice thrives on people not knowing other people, on people having preconceived ideas. I mean, the word prejudice is, you know, you've judged the person before you've actually known anything. Prejudice thrives on this, and it thrives on breaking people up. Yes, we are different. People have their own ideologies, their own religion, their own beliefs, but that shouldn't actually be a line of division. It should be a line of difference. But it should also become a point that we actually cross over. And for that to happen, we've got to be able to open the doors. Just this week, we've seen on social media a Islamophobic and hateful racist rant out in Norwood. And the person was heading to a place of worship. They were heading to a synagogue. Now, if we take that into context, we say, well, what is it that we need to do to be able to counter this? And we can't counter it by isolating ourselves further. You know, throughout Islamic history, Islam was people engaged across the line. We look at the golden ages of Islam, the points at which, you know, knowledge and science and information and thinking and philosophy was thriving within the Islamic world. And a lot of that was driven around people integrating and meeting people who were different. Baghdad, Andalusia, Damascus, across the world, you know, Turkey, Istanbul, across the world, even in places like India, in Delhi, those were centers of learning, because they were centers where people engaged with other people, had difficult conversations, and they maintained whatever they believed through that. And this is an opportunity for us to do the same. You know, we had an incident, there is a masjid in Northcliffe in Johannesburg. They had an incident earlier this year where a member of the community went online, I think maybe even went into the masjid property, made a video which was hateful and stereotypical and derogatory. And what did they respond with? You know, instead of going through what many people do, which is try and attack an individual, they created and started a mosque open day, which they held last week, Saturday. They invited the members of the community. They invited the individual and his friends. And at the end of it, he made another video. He said that he was warmly welcomed. They answered his questions. It was points of agreement, points of disagreement. But at the end of the day, it was people. It was building communities. It was knowing who the people are, and inviting him for further engagement. And we've seen this not just here. We've seen this across the world. You know, South Africa has actually started a little bit late on this, whereas in other places in the world, in the UK, the US, Australia, you know, across Europe, you know, it has been something which has actively been you know, put forward, something which has been developing over the years. And we don't expect every masjid to start off in year one with a big bang perfect, you know, experience for the visitors. These things evolve. You, you know, do things, you'll find what works, you'll find what, you know, you need to do to be able to invite people, to get the message out there. And that's, I think, the message we want to get out, is that our vision and our hope is that every South African across the country should be able to reach a masjid on Heritage Day, go into one masjid in the area. You know, they can share the work and the you know, rotate, or however the masajid decide to do so. But every South African should be able to go into a masjid and find out what it is inside. Every South African, you know, should be able to take, or Muslims should be able to take, their work colleague, their neighbor, the student that they you know, they are studying with, the friend from school. They should be able to take them into the masjid and show them, this is where I come five times a day. This is where I come on Fridays. This is why I am there, you know, on a regular basis. This is what happens in here. You know, we've had very, very interesting feedback from the masajid that are participating, and we ask them to record this feedback, where people have said things like, you know, the first response is, but it's empty. You know, people have expectations that they are going to be, you know, figurines in the masjid. There are people who have expectations that, you know, one person many years ago said that they assumed that we had a black rock square or cube in the center of the masjid. It's those kind of misconceptions. And then we've also got to be able to educate ourselves and inform ourselves. And we currently are upgrading, you know, the content and the information. We've got to be able to we've already started planning for 2027. You know, the information and the way that we address the questions around things like, what is halal? What is, you know, why do women wear hijab? You know, what is the position on war, why the misconceptions that are out there. You cannot dispel those misconceptions in a WhatsApp group with your own people, with your neighbors, with your family members. You're going to be able to do that. And the best way to do that is when you are there in front of a person, when they can see you in a space, when it is a comfortable, inviting, experiential learning. You know, let people listen to the azan, let people see what wudu is. And from that will become understanding. And from that, we will be able to engage with our neighbors and our colleagues. We've engaged with youth in the last, you know, week, or we do so repeatedly. But one of the things they pointed out was, they go into the workplace and they very often are not empowered, and they want to be able to take the people that they work with. One young lady says, you know, I have these engaging conversations with my colleagues around Islam. And I would love to be able to give them the opportunity to walk into a masjid to experience it.
4: Very, very beautiful indeed. In closing, I think for anyone that's listening right now and they would like to take on this opportunity to visit a mosque, what would the day look like? Do they just walk in into a mosque and you know, try and find someone that can assist them? What's the procedure going to look like? And who's going to be there to assist them? Let's just talk practicalities, because I'm pretty sure people are at home. It's a holiday. They like to do something different, something educational that they can have as a key takeaway when all is said and done.
5: So for Heritage Day, for people to experience the you know, the South African, the Muslim part of our heritage, first thing is to identify which masajid are participating. Mm-hmm. You know, not all mosques are kitted out and ready and hosting the day. Go to the SAMNET website. On the SAMNET website, we have a National Mosque Open Day page. We have a listing of the masajid that are participating. And understand, this has gone way beyond South Africa. There are something like, I think, 30 or more mosques across Africa who are participating, including in places like Sierra Leone. When you go there, you'll identify firstly which mosque is participating. Some mosques have chosen to host theirs on different days because of practical reasons. So we mentioned the north of Masjid. Houghton is hosting theirs, I think, on the 3rd of October. Ladysmith is this coming Saturday, you know, and then there are others who are open on the day. They do vary times a little bit. So, for example, I know that most of them will be between, 12:30 after Zohar up until about Asar at about 4 o'clock. I've already seen this morning on our group mosques like La Lucia in Durban who are sending out videos that they're setting up. What do you expect? When you come in, you will be welcomed. People will take you through. There are CPR courses at some of the masjids that are hosting today and first aid courses. You will find as well that there are, they'll take you through. They'll give you a tour of the masjid. They'll explain to you the adhan. Some of them will have things like calligraphy or henna or scarf tying as well. You'll also find that some will have, a short talk, show you how wudu is made, what the prayer means, and then the real opportunity. People get to ask questions. It's open, different mosques have different formats. They'll give you very often something to eat, something to, snack on, depending on what that mosque has available to them. And this year, we have a few less than we would have liked to. We always would like to be able to say that there are mosques in every town and across the country. But, there are places, especially around Durban, in the north, in the south, Mutala's Farm, in the Western Cape, Aitsuch, a lot of different places are hosting Mosque Open Day. We encourage people to go in and look. And we're also starting already with the process of saying people within the communities, the trustees, members of the community, we would like to invite them to go to these mosque open days in their communities to see what they're about and then take from there what they can do in their own communities, to open up the masjid. And it doesn't necessarily have to be on National Mosque Open Day only. We encourage this to happen two or three times a year. The advantage of a national day is that it becomes one where everyone around South Africa can actually engage and they can actually remember that it's a day, and it becomes something that we can mark and celebrate as a country together. The diversity that we have, the difference in terms of religion, but the common values. Many of the laws that we have in South Africa and across the world come from historical jurisprudence that is linked to, in many ways, Islamic history. The principles of women having rights of property were first, or among the first religions to enshrine that and communities to enshrine that, were in the Muslim world. So these are things which we need to be engaged on, find more information and what type of questions people will ask on our website so that you are prepared. And if you want to be able to find out more, reach out and we will try and guide you in terms of where you can find information. This is a program that we need to have as an ongoing basis, especially when we have so much of hate, so much of misinformation that is happening out there. This is the time when we cannot just talk about it with the person who we're sitting over a coffee with at work, but we can physically take them to a space and they can engage firsthand with, not just with ourselves, but with people who are there who can answer the questions, people who are there who have experienced it, and people who have seen different.
4: No, most definitely. And I think that's where we're going to leave it. Mohammed Karwa, an executive of the South African Muslim Network, really appreciate your time. I think this is a wonderful initiative. And I urge all South Africans to take an opportunity and learn. Hey, get a bit of information on something that's different. Really appreciate it. There we go. Most definitely. We're going to leave it on that note. Jazakallah so much.
5: Assalamu alaikum.
4: Wa alaikum salam. And with that, we're going to take a quick break. We'll be back with you after this.
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4: 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You're still tuned in to News and Views with myself, Salah Eloma Kudiere. And we're going to be turning our attention now to a controversy that I think has gripped the internet in the last couple of days. I'm sure we've all seen it. We've given you bits and pieces of it here on Salam Media. Norwood, and that really, really disgusting moment, a moment that I think showed us a side of South Africa that happens quite a lot, but not a lot of people are brave enough to document and to show the rest of the world what actually happens when people don't see, when the phones are not out, when it's a public space and there are not a lot of eyes that are on individuals. And yeah, if you haven't seen it, well, it was a racist, verbal, Islamophobic confrontation that has sparked a lot of condemnation, but also a debate around accountability beyond the individual that's at the center of the incident. And joining me now in studio is a very, very good friend of the station, Nigel Branken, who has argued that simply condemning the language and describing it as the actions of one individual does not necessarily address the broader questions raised about the incident itself, including the conduct of people who witnessed it and the response of institutions, most importantly, that are connected to the person involved. Nigel, thank you so much for joining us. Welcome to the show.
9: That's so lekker to be here. Greetings to your listeners and salam alaikum.
4: Alaikum salam. I want to jump right into it. I want to first begin with just getting your perspective from your vantage point about the incident out in Norwood. You wrote a really interesting piece on your Facebook about some of the different responses that we've been getting, but we want to hear it from you.
9: Yeah, so man, I'll tell you, you know, I think that we need to just recognize that South Africa knows racism when we see racism. Yeah. And we know that racism is not just the individual isolated event, you know. It's a system. So racism is equal to prejudice plus discrimination plus the institutions that make that discrimination happen. That's racism. Mm. So in South Africa, what we tend to do when some sort of incident happens, the way the system maintains itself is we individualize it. So Penny Sparrow happens, Penny Sparrow is a bad white. Whatever incident happens...
4: Is it Katsavelos? I think there was one that we saw, there was no single K-word on the beach or something like
9: that. Yeah, he's a bad white. Mm. And we never look at the systems, and so we leave the systems intact. And so what we've seen in this incident again is... I mean, exactly how they've responded. And I was reading the Jewish report this morning, and they quote the South African Jewish Board of Deputies, they quote the Chabad of Norwood, this incident does not reflect us. So that guy's bad, but we're not responsible. We have no responsibility. In fact, on the Chabad of Norwood's page, what they do is they name... the victim, but they won't name the perpetrator on their page. It's interesting. They say, oh, we've reached out to meet with the perpetrator. They haven't said we've reached out to meet with the victim, but we haven't reached out to meet with the perpetrator. We're conducting an investigation to what happened and we're taking action in the Chabad. Nothing like it. And let me tell you what's very revealing. People tell the truth in their actions. So this guy, he's driving along, he has this confrontation, and he doesn't feel safe. Where does he head to? He heads to the Chabad. Yes, he says he was going there, but where does he know that he'll be safe? As soon as he pulls in, and you can hear in some of the video the screeching tires and stuff, he says he's not pulling away fast. You can hear the screeching tires. He pulls into that place, and the guy says to him, excuse me, sir, do you want to say something to me?
4: Do you want to repeat?
9: Do you want to repeat what you said?
4: What you said, yeah.
9: And the guy gets out of his car with absolute confidence. And the first thing he says is, yes, I called you an Indian C-word.
4: Yeah.
9: That's his first thing.
4: Yeah.
9: And you see three people there. At first, when I saw the video, there's only two people. There's three people there. Mm. The one guy walks away. The one guy stands in the back holding some sort of bucket. And the other guy then kind of...
4: in front.
9: In front and kind of in a, I'm monitoring the situation. Mm. This is my guy. I'm going to protect him. So he found the protection that he was looking for at that place. That's where he fled to, and that's where he found the protection. And he found the protection when he continued to do that very stuff. So when he continued to say what he was saying, and he went on, I mean, it's very revealing. So he calls the guy an Indian C, and he says, yo, P word. Mm-hmm. Now, again, using Afrikaans, it's interesting. I mean, now, not all Afrikaans people are, you know, prejudiced in the way that they would use those words. But the fact that he digs into our country's history and he finds the language that was used,
4: that he knows will be most impactful in that situation.
9: That language, he finds that language, and that's the language he uses in the moment. The language that he was taught in his mother's womb when he was still, you know, being breastfed, the language of that white supremacist talked all around him. Yeah, die Mensa, die Mensa, die Mensa, the others. Yeah. That's the language he chooses. And then he goes straight for the, he says, Israel is killing you in
4: Gaza.
9: Does he say Gaza?
4: Yeah.
9: Huh? So he then goes straight. He links the stuff, like in the perfect expression.
4: Interconnectedness.
9: Let me just introduce myself as Heritage Day.
4: Yeah.
9: In our millions, in our billions, we are all Palestinians. Mm. In that moment, he goes, let's talk about Israel. Let's center apartheid, racism, Zionism, all of the systems of oppression in that little moment there in Norwood, outside the Chabad, where people are taught Zionism, where people are taught that Israel, where they are taught that they're victims, that Jews are victims in South Africa. When you go and read the South African Jewish Board of Deputies Facebook posts, you can see there's lots of Facebook posts. There's a post I read this morning in the South African Jewish Report talking about how Norwood is this wonderful multicultural place. For them, it's safe because people treat them with respect. And there's this beautiful part in that clip comes, and he says, the guy comes in and he does what South Africans have been taught to do again and again and again, is to respect our elders.
4: Yeah.
9: And he talks to the guy with kindness. He talks to him with respect. And the guy just comes back. How does he respond to the respect? He responds with his stuff, because that respect, the dynamics of the power there is that respect is how we must say, ya bas, sorry bas. That's what people have been taught in South Africa. The dynamics of that is the dynamics of what's happening in South Africa. It's what the South African Jewish Board of Deputies has taught people to believe through the victimization, through making themselves the victim. That's what's happened there.
4: Let's take a quick break. I think there's still a lot more to unpack from that, because it's only the first part. It's 9:46. Going to take a quick break. When we come back, we'll continue with Nigel Brankin, looking at Norwood and that really, really appalling incident that made the headlines this past week. We'll be back with you after this.
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4: The following is a paid political advertisement by the Al Jamaa Political Party.
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4: That was a paid political advertisement by the Al Jamaa Political Party.
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4: Nine minutes before 10 Central African time. Still tuned into News and Views with myself, Salah Eloma Kudir. And I'm having a really interesting conversation with Nigel Brankin, a Palestinian activist, human rights activist, and a very, very good friend of the show. And we're looking at Norwood and those images, that video clip that came out of a very... I keep saying disgusting, but I don't think there's a word that could further explain what we saw there. And Nigel, thank you so much for staying with us. I want to talk about how this all defined, and I think as the media, we're also guilty of it. We define it as an incident. We define it as a scenario. We define it as... But you have a different interpretation of what we should be calling it and how we should be describing instances like this one.
9: Yeah, you know, Zukiswa Vana's book, Vignettes of Apartheid. I mean, that idea of a vignette, a little glimpse into the system. This is a glimpse into what's happening. We must stop defining it as something that's isolated, of something that doesn't define us. It defines us.
4: Mm.
9: It is who we are as South Africans. We've continued to tolerate racism in this country. We continue to tolerate. That's why I'm voting for Taleng Mofokeng. Just give her a little plug while I'm here. I'm voting for her because what she stands for is confronting, and what the EFF has always stood for is confronting racism. I mean, and that's perhaps why they constantly get labeled the way that they do. The point is that the calling out racism is not allowed in South Africa. Mm. And so I think that this incident, it's a microcosm. It shows us, it gives us a window into, a mirror, if you like, that reflects back on us, but it's also a window into what's happening in Norwood and what's happening in South Africa. Who gets protected, who doesn't get protected. It's not isolated. I mean, Norwood has had many of these incidents over the last couple of years. I think of there was a Palestinian solidarity activist in around June last year that she had pellet guns shot at her windows. You know, we've had the horrific display in Norwood Pick and Pay of the big Israeli symbolism and flag colors and all of that sort of stuff. The selling of products from the occupied territories right inside Norwood. I got involved in that protest. You know, we've had the paint attack that happened in November 2023 on the Palestinian protesters. We've had what happened at, is it called Baked Goods or whatever? Baked. That's that. There was attacks from the Zionists on them, you know. So this is something that just keeps reoccurring. We just keep defining it. It doesn't define us. It doesn't define us. When does it define us? When does it start saying this is who we are? It's what we tolerate in South Africa, and we tolerate it by making these cases individual. This is the racist. This is the bad guy. This is the person that we blame, and it's only him. And you look at the statements. The statements of the are so revealing in this. You know, I think that. I think that one of the things it shows is that there are certain guardians that protect the status quo.
4: I want to touch on that. That's my next question, because you've mentioned so many incidences in Norwood only, you know, confined in such a little small suburb. And there seems to be an arrogance, a confidence of this blatant display of racism, of Islamophobia. And I think it only tells you one thing, that we have institutions behind us. There's a certain amount of protection that we have, that you can't touch us, and we can be brazen about it.
9: Mm. I mean, that's exactly what happened. That guy comes out and he says to the victim, move on. Mm. And nobody in that video says to the guy, stop it. The people outside the Chabad literally say to the victim, you move on. How many times as a black person have you been told you must move on from apartheid?
4: Yeah.
9: It's the way that this system works. And this is what they say. We must de-escalate now. De-escalate. That's their statement. We must de-escalate. We must leave this in place because actually this is how the system works. The system works that certain people have privilege. And what's happening, let me tell you, the way that the Hasbara has taught us, what it's taught them to believe in terms of that capturing of Judaism, which is, I mean, I'm a Christian pastor. This station, you have many Muslim guests on. You've had South African Jews for Palestine. Free You've had Palestine, many, many liberated and liberating Jewish people on this show. Yeah. And what we know of Judaism is it's a profound religion that stands for justice and compassion and mercy. You look at, they were in this Yom Kippur kind of event, and that's they talking about the sins and what's happening and in a moment of repentance. That's what Judaism is supposed to be. And it's interesting, you know, if you're a scholar of the Old Testament and you see when individual sin is confronted again and again and again in the Old Testament, which of course is, you know, where the Torah is rooted, etc. God and the prophets do not speak to individuals. They speak to nations and to peoples. They speak plurally because they recognize that those incidents are like when a boil comes in your skin, it's not the boil that you have to treat. You have to also treat what's underneath it, what's caused that boil. When we have diseases, it's inside of us, and we've got to recognize that. You know, one of the other ways that the system protects itself, I mean, I don't know if you've seen some of the comments under their posts.
4: Yeah.
9: So in the comments, you'll see comments like, I wonder what happened before this.
4: That's the most, I think, excuse me, that's the most prominent one across all of the social media spheres. We're one of the first news organizations to break that story and comment after comment when you go through it. Yeah, but that's only one side of the story.
9: Yeah.
4: Do we know what happened prior to
9: Jewish, South Africa Jewish Report this morning, that's exactly what they did. They told both sides of the story. They interviewed Rodney Plett and there's dispute. It's a controversy. Yeah. Haven't we heard that language before in Gaza?
4: Yeah.
9: It's a dispute. It's a controversy. Let me ask you, how far back do you want us to go in this conflict of what happened on the streets? Do we want to go back to Theodor Herzl? Do we want to go back to political Zionism? Do we want to go back to the Balfour Declaration, the Nakba? Is that what we want to go back to? Because this guy, from what I can tell about his age, he was alive when the Nakba happened. Do we go back to all of the dispossession, to all of the occupation that's happened in Palestine territory? Do we go back to the First and the Second Intifada? Do we go back to every single conflict? Or do we go back to the genocide that is currently happening? Do we go back to their war crimes? Do we go back to that they re-language? And the language they use is the same language. Let me tell you, when Israel is finished with Gaza, their language is going to be the same language that we had after our Truth and Reconciliation Commission. We've told the truth, now let's move on. Why do you keep bringing up the past? So if we want to look, let's look at his past. Do we want to go back to his past and see how far it goes back? Because he was born in apartheid South Africa. He was raised in this stuff.
4: Enjoyed all the privileges that it came with.
9: Not just the privileges. He sat in the spaces around the briars, around the meals. He went to bootleggers in Norwood and he sat with his chommies and he talked and he said to his chommies, yeah, no, we've got to protect Israel and Israel is under attack. And that's what those conversations, all of those conversations link directly to what happened in that moment. Because that moment, when somebody's in their anger, you squeeze a toothpaste tube, what comes out? You can say it's banana pudding, But toothpaste comes out because toothpaste is inside. Why is toothpaste inside? Because that's what you put inside the toothpaste tube. That's what comes out. In this instance, what's been put inside, that man that came out in that incident, was the racism, was the Zionism, was the violence, was the link to Israel.
4: Mm.
9: And that link to Israel is so revealing. And then, you know, we can look at, you know, what happened just before the incident.
4: Mm.
9: We can also look at what car he was driving. I mean, Flip, I saw his car. It was one of the first things I noticed. What is it? I'm not a car guy, but a Porsche.
4: Beautiful Porsche Cayenne.
9: Cayenne.
4: Yeah.
9: How much money does that thing cost?
4: Million or two.
9: Yeah. I mean, we're sitting in South Africa with incredible inequality and poverty. And here's an old white man. He runs this trucking company called Raw Trucking Company. I don't know if you've seen some of the videos about it. So you go back, you look at the videos. I think it was just 2-3 years ago. There was a massive exposure of him ripping off. I went and looked through some of the court cases. There's lots of court cases where this guy's been challenged in court. Why have we not looked at those? Why has the Chabad not spoke out about those things when he's been ripping off people? Because this isn't their apology. Their statement is not an apology. It's a PR. It's to protect the system. So they're the guardians of the system. That's what they're going to do. And if we go right back to the very moment that car came in and he spews out the K word, that's who he is. That's who he is.
4: I want to wrap it up with the remedial actions. What do we do from now onwards? You mentioned this keeps on recurring. There are no consequences. It's a microcosmic of something bigger. It's not an isolated incident. It's not an individual. It's who we are, essentially.
9: Mm.
4: What do we do with this turn of events, with this reality that's not been thrown in our faces?
9: Yeah, so, I mean, I'm a white, heterosexual male, really big, with privilege. What do I do? So I think that's the first question we've got to ask is, you know, you're a man. What do you do? And we've got all of the stuff happening in Kempton Park. We've got a massive gender-based violence crisis. We've got to consistently let these systems, that these incidents speak to us and recognize the systems of oppression that we were brought up in, and we've got to confront them in ourselves. That's like the first way we confront. But I do think there is some... I mean, for me, it's kind of inconsequential what happens to him, whether he gets to prison or whatever. That's inconsequential. Mm. There should be... I mean, I was actually thinking today, his car was used in the commission of a crime, and I wonder if the commercial crimes unit could expropriate his car without compensation or just remove his car. That'd be great. But I think the bigger issue of what we've got to do to stop these kinds of incidents happening, and it relates to whiteness, but let's talk about Zionism. These institutions, South African Jewish Board of Deputies, South African Zionist Federation, Chabads like Norwood Chabad, where these things are being taught, we've got to begin to say that is hate speech. We're training people in Zionism is racism. Mm. The UN used to call it racism, and then of course the US intervened, and Zionism is racism, and we shouldn't be tolerating racism in our spaces. I think that it's one of the things I want to look at in terms of some sort of legal intervention, is to see how do we put a Human Rights Commission report. In fact, I would encourage all listeners to go onto the Human Rights Commission page, upload that video, write what you think, why you think it's disgusting, why you think what the South African Jewish Board of Deputies has done is disgusting, why you think what Norwood Chabad has done is disgusting in terms of their response and not addressing it and covering up for it. Because until the Human Rights Commission and the Equality Court and all of our bodies start to define racism beyond these individual events and look at the systems that gave birth to them, that look at the systems that actually enabled these things to happen, we're not going to deal with anything. So I think that we've got to begin to, in South Africa, target legally, but then also politically. We've got to start to say, what laws can we put in place to outlaw, the white genocide narrative, to outlaw the patriarchal jokes that get made, the rape jokes, the around the braai comments. When people make these things all over, we should have mechanisms to report them. We should have mechanisms to hold people accountable. In the comments section, if the South African Jewish Board of Deputies doesn't respond to the comments, which are... one guy on the comments, I think on the I mean, there's just so many of them saying horrific, much more horrific things on the comment sections of those posts, and nothing gets done about them.
4: Well, so half of them are bots.
9: Exactly. You know? Yeah.
4: I think that's where we're going to leave it. Another day is maybe a takeover of Norwood, a march protest. Just give them the business. What do you think about
9: that? I think we got to go there. I went through Norwood yesterday. I drove through there and I just thought, I mean, I used to live in Orange Grove. We've got to do something. We've got, I mean, it's not just Norwood though. It's Norwood's, but it's South Africa, man. It's this apartheid Israel and apartheid South Africa worked together, and he was there and he's a product of it. I mean, he was dehumanized through it. I was dehumanized as a white person through racism. Mm. I was taught this stuff. I've got to undo this stuff. We as men have been taught this stuff. We've got to work on it. We've got to undo this stuff.
4: Mm. Continuing on that note, Nigel Brankin, activist, Palestinian activist and human rights activist. I think I'm packing a very, very important conversation. Please interact with it on our various social media pages. If you missed it, head over to YouTube and you can listen to it on the go on our Spotify channel. We're going to bring it to a close. Thank you so much for staying with us this Heritage Day. We'll see you again tomorrow. Bye for now.
9: Amatla. Thanks, Bri.
4: There we go. Nice one.
17: 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Humanity sets the agenda.
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20: A'udhu billahi minash shaytanir rajeem. Bismillahir Rahmanir Rahim.

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It's him that should be getting the Nobel Peace Prize, not Donald J. Trump. I want to acknowledge those who have had to go, I think. Her Excellency, Minister.

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1: What did we do to deserve to be left alone, to lose our sinners, our brothers and sisters? What did we do? Where is the Ummah? 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No duty, no. Wajib, it's our wajib. It's not us. Who?
2: Who?
1: بسم الله الرحمن الرحيم.

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1: The recital of Juzadeh was brought to you by an anonymous sponsor for the Isali Thawab of Sayyida Ismail Gutta, Nabi Sallallahu Alaihi Wasallam, and all Marhumi.

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2: Welcome to the show, and let's bring in Maulana Muhammad Tariq. And we're looking at a crisis we cannot normalize. Assalamu alaikum, Maulana. 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
3: Wa alaikum salam wa rahmatullahi wa barakatuh to you, to Sister Julia, and to all the listeners and viewers of Salam Media.
2: Okay, let's look at the recent scourge in our community. The cases of women being killed in Ekurhuleni have once again placed GBV and femicide at the center of national conversation. This, of course, is from a faith and community perspective. What should these cases make us reflect on about the way we treat women and girls?
3: I think of this incident that has taken place now currently in Ekurhuleni, as you have mentioned, I think this brings about more importance to us to say that, listen, how we should be treating women and children in our society and community. My opinion is that spiritual leaders must commit to change the narrative. And how can this be achieved? Sadly, as a spiritual leader, I don't want to be a spiritual leader who is reading the last rites of a victim of GBV. I must be able to be proactive. I must use the mosque as a base to educate, equip, and empower survivors to do the right thing, which is to protect themselves. And unfortunately, with the incident that has taken place now currently of several bodies of women that has found, just to even speak about it brings a sadness within yourself, within the community, and it brings a scare within the community to ask ourselves, how are these things happening and why is this happening here? So from my perspective today, more from a spiritual side, I'm saying that, yes, spiritual leaders, spiritual people, Maulanas, the bishops, all on an interfaith basis, we have a lot more to do in instilling the right moral and the right beliefs within people to show respect to especially women and children in our community.
2: Are you with us, Maulana?
3: Yes, I'm with you.
2: All right, fine. Let me put my next question to you. And this is not a generalization by any means. We do know it's far and not very often, but within our community, the Muslim community, from time to time, we do hear about GBV issues between young couples and even older couples. And when we call on our religious leaders to intervene, it often seems as if the Maulanas in these particular cases seem to expect the women to kind of accept the situation for what it is, keep quiet, try and be a loving wife, and things will blow over. And I've come across several such cases. It seems that the Maulanas are very male-centric, or looking through the lens of a male perspective and not understanding the situation of the woman or the girl, the hardship she might be going through, the fact that she is a victim of GBV. And when we talk GBV, it doesn't necessarily mean that she's being abused on a daily basis, but she is, even if it's once a month, it still is an issue of gender-based violence. How do we as Muslims change that narrative amongst our clergy? And how do we socialize our boys and men to become more responsible, more respectful, and realize that our wives, our sisters, and our daughters do need protection, dignity, and love?
3: I think firstly, to answer your question for the first part, I think is that likewise, every Maulana and every Alim that actually placed in a situation where he represents his community and his community looks for him for intervention. And especially within this issue of GBV and domestic violence, then I would suggest that Imam and that Mulana or that Sheikh should be obviously equipped with this knowledge of domestic violence and the preventions and all the necessary measures for this year. And as Islam, I agree what you are saying, but this shouldn't be the case that where people try to mend things and obviously want to build a marriage. But you cannot stay in that marriage if there is abuse in that marriage and you find whether it's verbal or physical. Now, this is where I would agree with you in many situations that you would find that we try to suppress it, we try to mend it, and we do not fix the problem. It comes back after some time. And when it comes back after some time, it's actually a worse situation of where a person is in hospital or where the person has either passed on. Now, as we as imams, we need to make bold statement. And that is why we've been guided Islamically also that even if there is a separation period for us to see how we can be able to look, no one's asking us to, yes, break the marriage, but we use the necessary tools and measures that Islam has empowered us to say, yes, whether we have a separation period, whether we have a cooling off period so that we can bring, but just putting two people together and saying, listen, let's make mouth to each another and stay back. It does not take away the actual problem of domestic violence and GBV itself. So as imams and mulanas, we must be proactive to this year. And secondly, we must watch as to where we go for advice and how we go for advice. And remember, we must make sure religious spaces are safe. Religious leaders are safe here. Like you have the registers and those people that have been checked and been screened, that they are people in position to actually help you and give you the necessary. In saying this also, even if we send our children to madrasa, we send our children to afternoon schools, etc., we need to see how safe are they. We need to find out, because remember, we look at religious spaces to be safe and we're wanting religious spaces to be safe.
2: Alhamdulillah, very, very well responded to. I appreciate how candid you have been about the situation. And I think when we talk about religious spaces, that's really a subject for another discussion. That too is fraught with difficulties within our community, but inshallah, we'll talk about it another time. Let's go for an ad break, and when we come back, we can continue this discussion, inshallah.
4: Genocide is not a legal abstraction. Genocide is a mother searching for her child in rubble. Genocide is a doctor operating without anesthesia. Genocide is a child writing their name on their arm so their body can be identified if they are killed. This is what the world has been asked to witness. Now, we are asked to respond. South Africa. That response begins with our feet. 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
8: Bismillah ar-Rahman ar-Rahim. Assalamu alaikum and welcome back. My guest is Maulana Muhammad Tariq. He is a community leader and we are talking gender-based violence. Maulana, you made a very salient point just before the ad break. Two issues that I'd like to pick up from the response you put to my question was, number one, you talk about in Islam, if there are difficulties in a marriage, we have three opportunities, or rather two opportunities. I'm talking about three talaqs. And I think it's so important to unpack that in a little more detail, because that is a truly cooling off period, allowing both parties and both families to put matters into perspective and to map a way forward on how things can go forward in still having to save the relationship, inshallah. That's the one issue. And then the second one is, on my way to the studio this morning, I was listening in to another radio station. And of course, the presenter there is non-Muslim. She alluded to the fact that certain religions do allow men to be superior and to be able to admonish a woman if she has wronged in any way. And I understood the admonishment as probably being, you can actually beat up on her or give her a couple of slaps or whatever. And for the purpose of this radio interview, which is not only followed by Muslims, it's followed by non-Muslims as well. So I'd like your response on those two issues, please.
9: I think firstly, you know, one must understand that even if Islam has put in the status of a man, Islam has also put it as status of a woman to such an extent that if you look at the magnitude of this year, Jannah lies, or paradise lies, under the feet of a mother, which is a woman. Now, this would tell you the importance that Islam has given to a woman and how the magnitude is used as

0: the benchmark of a of paradise being under the feet of a woman. So this would tell you that yes, Islam does not suppress women, and Islam will not promote something like this. Yeah. So even though if you say that a man has got a right in Islam, that does not mean he has a right to hit a woman. It does not right that he has a right to obviously abuse women. This obviously Islam does not promote this, and I want to make this clear because these are some of the things that you would find that the global media will try to portray Islam to say that Islam. Remember, the Prophet sallallahu alaihi wasallam was a noble example for you and I as to how he treated his wives and which is the manner he treated his wives and how he took up these type of things. This is an example to us here. So one would not say that yes, Islam allows a man to hit his wife and it's religion. It's never was and it'll never will be religion. It's something that we don't promote and we won't want to promote. Likewise, if you look at people talk about when a child is 7 years old, you tell a child to read namaz. When he grows older, we must hit him. That doesn't mean you gotta abuse a child, but it's showing the media of how the extent that you would go to tell a child to read namaz in disciplining your child to read namaz. So in this very same way, one would understand that it's not allowed for us to actually do something like this. That is why Islam has also designed that when you are keeping a nafil, for example, if you are fasting and you're preparing food, Islam allows the wife to actually taste upon that food, meaning on the gravy or whatever it is, to taste, to see the taste, so that she doesn't dissatisfy her husband, and her husband obviously will not have an opportunity to complain. So look at how Islam has put as in a garment a man. The Quran is clearly speaking about this, about the garment. So one would understand that yes, Islam is not something that wants to promote this. Islam will never want to promote something like this, that where a man is obviously put in that position that he must be able to ambush or hit his spouse or hit a wife, or even for that matter to children. No, Islam has given us even to show love to children. They belong to community and also to women.
1: And obviously Islam does talk about equality between the sexes, alhamdulillah. And as you've also indicated, if there are issues of, disparity between the husband and the wife, there are avenues that can be followed to make sure that there is the relevant support in place for the man and the woman in the troubled marriage or the troubled relationship. So can you just go back to the issue about the cooling off period and how the first, second and third talaq works? This again to give understanding to young people these days who misconstrue these things out of context, and to even our non-Muslim viewers and listeners.
0: I think what we must firstly understand that amongst all the halal thing, the most thing that is not recommended is obviously the talaq, the divorce and the separation. But Islam has set down these examples for us, and the Quran clearly speaks about this, that we should actually give, for example, the talaq, the whole three should not be given in one period. So you give one, the menstrual period clears up, and then the second one, obviously after the second one, which generally it's known as talaq-e bayin, for example. These type of things, if you look at it now, there's a cooling period for all this. There's time frames by them. If you give the first, then obviously maybe even if you was anger, it applies, but it gives you a cooling period to say that, listen, let me calm down, let me think properly now. So if you're still in that mode, then you get the second one. So that is why it's recommended now that we don't give the whole three one time, but there's a manner in which we do it on a monthly basis, for example, and how you would be able to do this, because Islam taken this, let you be in your own mind, a sober mind, relaxed with no anger. But even though in anger, if one has to give it, it applies. Now that is why talaq is classified into so many ways, siraya and kinaya, which is direct and indirect talaq. There's so many things. It's so, be careful as to what we say and how we say it. But my appeal is to the youth, and I mean to the youngsters that are just getting married and just have got married, is that I hope one day in South Africa we come up with classes before marriage and before nikah, that it will actually help you to show you what you are dealing with and what you are going with into this marriage, so that it will equip you and it will, you know, I, I'm sure, I think in Cape Town and other areas, or international, there were a few areas before you engage the marriage, maybe like 14 days or 15 days before you must see the presiding officer or the marriage officer or the Molana to actually get some advice and know your rights and regulations in terms of the marriage. And this is important because we would find many of them that they are broken for tribunal reason, talaq is given for tribunal reason, and we are disputes whether the talaq is given or not. But what we're saying is there is a procedure, and Islam defines this procedure so well that yes, we don't give the whole three talaqs. And that's why in the beginning when I spoke, I called it a cooling off period, that it gives you a time to cool off and then you see back, yes, and come to bear. Remember also, it's important to get a good mediator. Why? So that the mediator can actually try to fix the issues up and put issues together and see how we mend issues. Remember, in Islam, we always, I must say this at the outset, that we build homes and we build marriages and build societies and communities. But at the same time, if we find that it's going nowhere and according to Sharia reasons, it's asking for these things to happen, then we must do it in the proper manner, not regret it after some time later and say, listen, no, I was not thinking, whatever it is, I want to come back in my marriage, and you find the ruling says that you have to marry someone else, etc. And then I don't want to go into that discussion of talaq, which complicates things here. So we ask Allah subhanahu wa ta'ala to give us that we all be calm, we be able to understand our marriages, we be able to see how even if there's disputes, we must bring khair into the dispute, so that it is something that we must sit, communicate, talk about it. And yes, if it's woman, child involved, we must be delicate about these issues to say, yes, we represent a religion called Islam, and Islam has given us these guidelines for us to follow.
1: And just for our non-Muslim viewers and listeners, Islam means peace. It is a religion of peace. And what Maulana was referring to earlier on when we spoke about talaq means separation or divorce. And for the first two instances, that talaq would refer to a separation, a trial separation between the two partners to see if there is a way forward to repair the relationship and remain in the marriage. And the third talaq would then be the final talaq, which in effect would be the divorce. You've actually put out a lot out there, Maulana, and I, inshallah, in the future would like to pick up on those issues and talk more about it on this very program. Let's talk about the current situation playing out in our country, GBV, and we do know that we seem to be a very violent society right across the board. As a Muslim scholar, how should we understand the responsibility of men when it comes to anger, control, respect, and violence within relationships and families? And there is a hadith where our Prophet sallallahu alaihi wasallam guides us: if you are angry, take a sip of water. If the anger is not dissipated, then lie down. So, you know, he gives us those mechanisms to try and control our anger, because sometimes things said in anger, as you've indicated, even if you pronounce a talaq in anger, it is final. You know, it stands. It is, you can't turn around and say, no, I was angry, so it's null and void. Let's look at the issue around anger, the responsibility of both men and women, because GBV happens to men as well. They too are victims. Let's unpack that, please.
0: I think, yes, GBV also happens to men, but because they actually feel shame about this and they don't want to bring it out to society, so we don't actually, you find it so famous, or I wouldn't call it famous, but so into the community that where they will speak up, but they need to speak up, even though there are lots of men that are being abused currently. That is why we're asking them to break the silence. To break the silence here, so that we'll be able to understand now. So also when it comes to anger, the Prophet sallallahu alaihi wasallam has mentioned to us in Hadith Mubarakah that if you feel angry, make wuzu, meaning like wash your face, for example. Why wash your face, for example? Why? Because it will calm you down. In many narrations it comes, it is turned towards salah, turned towards different types of things. So it breaks that atmosphere of where you are angry. And being angry, remember to be angry, it's something that not a character of a person that should be showing off the religion of Islam. So in many instances, you would find that people are actually angry and they give talaq and they come back and say, no, but I was angry. But anger is something, that is why we've also asked for people to go for anger management, so that you'll be able to control your anger, so that you'll be able to put some sort of control measures on these type of things. And that is why Islam is taking this matter seriously and saying that, listen, when you're angry, either you can read salah, either make wuzu. Wuzu in this aspect comes to wash your face so that you can cool yourself down. And academically, we can say, yeah, that if two people are fighting, the one person either take a drive or come out of the house so that you can cool the situation down. And we should not resort to violence and hitting someone, murdering someone and doing something like this here, which is beside Islamically, even the law of our country, even in the Islamic religion, it's a severe sin. It's a big sin to commit, and one should be protected from this.
1: And let's close off by talking about the beauty of Islam, which is, alhamdulillah, the perfect religion. What does Islam tell us about the killing of a person, of taking a life? There's a very beautiful saying in Islam about taking of life, murdering someone or killing someone.
0: You know, if you are in a domestic relationship and a husband has to hit his wife and his wife has to pass on, then I must be clear about this. I will classify this that he is a murderer. And remember, Islam does not permit for us to take anyone's life, whether it's permissible or not permissible. We don't have a right to take anyone's life. So murder in Islam, it's something that is not promoted, and it's something, and I'm sure every religion would agree with this. But remember, if a person has to resort to domestic violence and GBV, and in that he has to pass on, we can't say no, there was an argument. You can't say no, but his wife came home late. The fact that he did this, he is a murderer. And there is no two ways about this, and there's absolutely no negotiations on this. And we must be clear on this now. And we find many instances, they say, no, but his wife was overdoing it. She was coming home every day late. Yes, address the issue. Find solutions to the issue. It doesn't give you the right to actually kill someone. So if someone is in that situation, you have basically, let's not feel shy, but say you have murdered that person. And in Islam, we do not promote these type of things, and we don't accept these type of things. Yeah, yes. But Islam, obviously, just to murder someone, Islam doesn't promote someone. And if you use it in a domestic way to murder someone, it's a severe sin. We can't imagine how the children that are left back look at this. I've seen situations like this where a person killed his wife, and then he tried to injure two of his children, and then after that hung himself after that. Now you'd find incidents like this happen in community, and people will say, listen, no, but we can't delay the janazah. We need to do. People are all up in arms. But yes, I say this, but he has murdered his wife. And we need to understand, imagine what goes through those children's mind thinking, hey, listen, my father killed my mother, for example. Now, this is things that we need to say, how we'll be able to avoid situations like this. And I simply say that we cannot leave this responsibility solely to government. Government would not be able to do this on their own. It needs religious leaders, it needs a consolidated effort. It needs everyone to come together. It needs law enforcement to come together. It needs the civil society to come together. It needs spiritual leaders to come together. It needs molanas to come together, so that we can, medical professionals come together, so that we can make a difference to
1: okay,
0: community.
1: Okay, and that's where we're going to leave it. And you are a community leader, so you have a huge task ahead of you, inshallah. And also, Islam does say that when you kill one person, it's as if, when you murder one person, it's as if you've murdered all of humanity. Jazakallah so much for your input on the show today. Till the next time, as always, keep us in your du'as, and salamu alaikum to you.
0: Wa alaikum salam wa rahmatullahi wa barakatuh to you, Sister Julia. And the
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1: Very important discussion regarding your retinal health, protecting your retinal health, seeing beyond the surface. And our guests are Manny Moodley, CEO of Retina South Africa, and Victoria Musimbo, who is a social worker. And I'd like to say a big thank you to Abubakar Karwa from Ladysmith, who has reminded us about this very important discussion. I think on an annual basis, we make certain that we have these discussions to create the awareness regarding retina health. So a very good afternoon to you, Manny Moodley, and to you, the lovely Victoria Musimbo. Great to have you on the show today. And I need to ask the question, whatever has happened to Claudette Medifund? Has she retired?
7: Hi. Thank you for having us on the show today. And luckily, we can say that Claudette Medifund hasn't retired. She's still very active with the organization. She's now just living in Cape Town and operating from that side, no longer at the head office, but remote.
1: Okay, please do pass on my best wishes to her. And of course, I'm sure you're also aware of the person that I have referred to just now, that is Baker Kadwa in Ladysmith. He has been campaigning for, obviously, protecting your retinal health from way, way back. I think from the time I started in media, I've had this telephonic relationship with him on an annual basis to highlight this very, very important issue. And a big thank you and a big shout out to you, Baker Kadwa in Ladysmith. So let's start with you, Manny, and you being the CEO of Retina South Africa. What's your background?
7: My background is that I've been a member of Retina South Africa for almost 3 decades now. When I was diagnosed with an inherited retinal disorder, Stargardt's disease, at the age of 8. So I became a member of Retina at that point. And from there, I got more and more involved as the years progressed at the various subcommittee levels with the Youth Committee of Retina South Africa and onto the Management Committee. I actually chaired the Western Cape Provincial Committee for many years and went on to serve on the National Management Committee, which I then also chaired for a number of years. I currently now sit in the position of CEO at the organization, and I am also deputy chair of Retina International, which is our global umbrella body. And I'm still very much involved in the Western Cape with the Cape Town Society for the Blind, where I also sit on that board as vice chair. I even with my sight loss, managed to, with the help of Retina, stay within the mainstream schooling system, and I obtained my LLB legal degree at the University of Port Elizabeth, the NMMU, and practiced law and ran a successful branch office of a firm in the Western Cape for many years before stepping fully into this role at Retina last year.
1: Well done to you. Really, you know, when they say you've worked hard and climbed the ladder to the top, that is exactly what you've done. And what I like is that you kind of allowed your heart to lead you in the right place. You've served yourself and your community very, very well. And now you're going to go on, while you have been serving Retina South Africa for a long, long time, but now you, the head of the actual organization here in South Africa, and undoubtedly you will take it to further heights. So God bless you. Victoria Musimbo, a very good afternoon. Welcome. And let's talk to you about your interest in Retina South Africa. What does your background sound and look like?
8: Good afternoon, Julie, and thank you for having us this afternoon. I am a social worker, and I have been with Retina South Africa since 2021. So, yeah, my interest is I'm passionate about helping people. So, with Retina South Africa, I provide psychosocial support to our members who are diagnosed with retinal conditions. Yeah.
1: So, Manny, when someone is told that they have significant vision loss, we look at the biggest challenges that they face beyond the medical condition itself, but is that indicative of the fact that they have a retinal problem? And here we'll also touch on retina pigmentosa, which would that be the general retinal eye retinal disease? Or are there even more serious cases? Or is there kind of a precursor that you could stop in its tracks?
7: It's a good question. And I think, you know, with in terms of answering this, we have to sort of look at the bigger picture. And with retinal vision loss specifically, there's quite a wide range of conditions which could lead to moderate to severe vision loss. Some of it is inherited, like my particular condition. Some of it could be related to other conditions, like diabetes, for example. And we also have a lot of age-related vision loss, which form part of that retinal vision loss. That's obviously not taking into account other conditions which cause blindness, like glaucoma, cataracts, or even trauma induced blindness. So we at Retina South Africa deal specifically with the retinal vision loss, and the retina being the back of the eye, the sensitive, light sensitive area of the eye, which absorbs light, converts it into a electrical message and sends it through the optic nerve to the visual cortex in the brain, where the image is then created, and that is what we see. So the conditions that you mentioned, retinitis pigmentosa, for example, is one of the more common retinal conditions. I say more common, it's 1 in 3,000 on average would present with retinitis pigmentosa. And retinitis pigmentosa is also referred to in some circles as tunnel vision, and when you start losing your vision from the outside in. You have some night blindness as well attached to that, and people tend to bump into things that are on the ground or low hanging because of that peripheral or outer vision loss. There are other conditions. Mine, for example, is a macular condition where vision starts deteriorating from the central part of the vision, you know, that impedes you from dealing with focus related aspects like reading, any fine work, recognizing faces and that sort of thing. So with that, the peripheral vision remains more or less intact, so one can still navigate, you know, up to a certain point, but any fine focus is problematic. And then of course we have other conditions like cone rod dystrophy, where it's similar to an RP or a Stargardt's, but it's where you start losing vision from the central point, but you also have night vision impairment as well. So these conditions vary, and they are all slightly different from one another. Notably, Usher's syndrome is a very interesting one, where it's basically retinitis pigmentosa coupled with hearing loss as well.
1: So it does really impact on you in a big way in terms of your lifestyle. I'm going to go to Victoria in a minute or two, but I just want to make a comment. When your picture just appeared on the screen, I saw this very cool looking dude with his very gorgeous, you know, this very fashionable eyewear. And I thought, oh, okay. But of course, I realized you wearing the eyewear is because of your eye condition. What percentage of vision do you have right now as you're speaking with me, Manny? And can you actually see me on screen?
7: Well, yeah. So, yeah, thank you for the compliment on the eyewear. Yes, for me, the eyewear is something that has become necessary. Even indoors, especially with the lights that we have nowadays, you know, these LED lights, the down lights, are quite harsh on my very light sensitive eye. So I'm being forced to use darker lenses indoors now more and more regularly. So my vision at the moment approximately between 12 to 15% is what I have at the moment. So,
1: and is it going to get progressively worse as you age?
7: Yes. So it has from the time I was diagnosed at the age of 8, it has progressively gotten worse over the years. But with these conditions, sometimes there are periods where it stabilizes, and then there could potentially be, a dip at some point. Some of these dips can be avoided by certain lifestyle changes and protecting one's vision.
1: Okay, can I come back to you in a minute or two? Let's bring our lovely lady in here, and that of course is you, Victoria. You have been with Retina South Africa for a number of years. When you just started with them, how difficult was it for you as a social worker, to try and assist people regarding counseling and how they navigate their lives with vision loss? Did you have to spend kind of a couple of months, you know, trying to understand the different eye conditions and know really whom you're dealing with, what you're dealing with, so that you can make informed decisions and guide people correctly regarding their condition and the do's and don'ts of how they should be navigating their everyday lives.
8: Well, yes, it was not easy. At the beginning, I had to go through a few courses. I registered with Retina International through their education hub, and I did a 3-month course to learn about the various retinal conditions and how it affects the people living with the conditions, how to... with regards to the emotional aspect of it, because it's really different from the social work, from the other part of social work. I was now specializing with people with vision loss, so I had to understand what their struggles are, what their challenges are. So yeah, I enrolled with that course, and it assisted me a lot. But of course, with the help of the likes of Manny, Claudette, and all of them that we have a lived experience of the conditions, they had to also train me throughout for me to get an understanding of how it affects the person living with the condition.
1: No doubt, you're very comfortable now, and you are very fully aware of different eye conditions. So you are well placed to assist people in this area. I've noticed you wearing spectacles as well. What is your situation? Is it just short-sightedness or nothing too serious, I hope?
8: My situation is just short-sightedness. It's something that can be, you know, corrected. It's a refractive error that can be corrected. It's not a retinal condition.
1: Okay. How does it make you feel working with people with these very severe eye conditions? And I should imagine you come into contact with lots of young people and even children. And that must be a very challenging part of your job, Victoria.
8: It is very challenging, but with the right training that I got, because the diagnosis it's can bring shock, and it can bring grief and fear, because this is something that is different from someone who was born blind. They have no other life than being blind. This is something that usually comes later on in life. So it's very traumatic for a lot of the people. So yes, there is a lot of emotional impact that people face. And that's where I come in as a social worker, giving them the psychosocial support that they need, the skills of daily living. And just, you know, giving them that right safe space to communicate their frustrations, their grief, their fears. These are, most of them are progressive conditions, so they never know. I get a lot of questions of what if I become blind tomorrow? What if I never have to see again in a few years? So those are some of the things that I have to deal with as a social worker.
1: Okay.
8: It's quite challenging, yeah.
1: Let's go for an ad break. When we come back, we'll continue this discussion.
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12: The following is a paid political advertisement by the Al Jamaa Political Party.
13: Regularization and the alternative political party for South Africa is the Al Jamaa effect. Roads will be fixed, refuse will be removed, and personal safety in your homes, streets, parks, and pathways to the local shops and shopping malls will be our top priority. Al Jamaa aim to regularize shack dwellers by giving them land tenure, regularize water and electricity supply by making it a reliable source. Vote for good governance, accelerated service delivery, excellence, and the best of breed of councillors, mayors, and mayoral committee members. That is the Al Jamaa effect, South Africa's alternative political party, the Al Jamaa effect.
12: That was a paid political advertisement by the Al Jamaa Political Party.
14: 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For 180 Rand, give a blanket. 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One gift, one less night in the cold. Africa Muslims Agency. Empowering, educating, inspiring.
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1: I have two amazing people on air today. They are Manny Moodley, CEO of Retina South Africa, and Victoria Musimbo, social worker at Retina South Africa. And of course, we are talking about seeing beyond the surface, protecting your retinal health. So let's bring you in again, Manny. Earlier on, you spoke about this condition being inherited. So clearly that indicates a genetic predisposition. Does it get passed down from parent to child, or does it at any point skip a generation? How does it actually work? And are you not perhaps concerned about your own children and their retinal health?
7: Yeah. Yes, no, a very good question. So these conditions, some of the retinal conditions, as we mentioned, are inherited. And these are inherited in different forms. In my case, for example, I have a recessive inheritance pattern. So my parents, for example, are not affected. No one in my family, other than myself, has this particular condition. So I'm the lucky one, as it were. But it presents in that way, essentially, because I have two copies of a faulty gene. I received one from my mom, one from my dad. But they are not affected. They are what we call carriers. Oh. So this could happen with anyone. you know, so it's really There is the a risk that two carriers that are not affected themselves, if they marry and have children of their own, there's a 25% chance of their child being affected by the condition. In other forms where it's a more dominant passing down of the condition, you have entire families.
1: Sure.
7: That would be affected. Parents, children, everyone. Yeah.
1: And I asked you a question about your children. I'm assuming you are married and have a family.
7: yes. No, I do. My children's sight is intact, luckily.
1: Thank God.
7: They are intact, but you know, nowadays with we have tests, a genetic test that can be run. So I've gone for genetic testing, and it's something as simple as a saliva kit that is used to isolate and find out what the exact mutation is. And with family planning and things like that, if you do get married or have a partner, that partner could go for similar sort of genetic test to see if they have that same mutation. So in that way, you would be a bit more certain or sure-footed when deciding to start a family. So there are ways and means of avoiding these inherited conditions.
1: Okay, but at the end of the day, it is an act of God, is it not? We can get all of the assurances in place, but it's really what God decides. He's the best of planners. Let's talk with you again, Victoria. And you spoke about retinal diseases being progressive. I should imagine some more than others. But that, if that is in fact the case, does that mean you have you're doing your social work with a particular cohort of patients that are going to be with you for years and years to come? Because they're going to need the psychosocial support, aren't they?
8: Yes. At Retina South Africa, we do have a database for our patients. Once they become members of Retina South Africa, there is a confidential database that we keep our patients. So it's not a once-off counseling that we give them. It's an ongoing support that we give to our members. So we constantly check up on them. We have WhatsApp support groups. We have peer groups where they share experiences with other people with similar conditions, how they are navigating life, and they get to share experiences and help each other, support each other. So yes, we do stay with our patients throughout the journey.
1: So you become like a family with your patients, and I think that is so precious. Thank God. It's really, really precious. And this is the type of work, this is the dedication that we need from all medical health professionals right across the board. And it mustn't be only about the money. So we salute you guys at Retina South Africa. Manny, let's talk about the more common and most treatable retina conditions, and then also which is the most serious.
7: Okay, so some of the conditions that we touched on earlier, like retinitis pigmentosa, is inherited. It's 1 in 3,000, as you mentioned. Stargardt's is 1 in 10,000. Now, these conditions are inherited, and as yet, there are no treatments for those particular two conditions. There is a treatment available for Leber's congenital amaurosis, which was registered in the U.S. A few years ago, and there is imminent treatments coming through for other conditions like Stargardt's, for example, where these companies are doing clinical trials globally, and we are very much connected with these clinical trials to find these treatments. So imminently there could be some treatments coming forward for for some of those conditions. However, with other conditions that affect the retina, like diabetic retinopathy, for example, or age-related conditions, there, the exciting thing is that with regular eye tests and screenings, with healthy lifestyle choices, one can actually change the environmental factors around you and protect and preserve the vision that you have. For example, with diabetic retinopathy, which is really, really prominent because of the high numbers of people with diabetes in our country and across the world, the blood vessels in the retina are affected by diabetes, and that causes vision loss. Now, that vision loss can come on quite quickly, but it can also be silent and unnoticeable because you start losing your vision from the periphery or the outer part of your eye. And by the time you notice the vision loss, it's already quite far progressed. So we always advocate for regular eye checks. At least once a year would be great. And if you have diabetes or you have hypertension, or there's a family history of eye conditions, great to go more regularly even.
1: Okay.
7: I'd say on average,
1: all right,
7: once a year is a good.
1: We've got about 2 or 3 minutes left, and I need to get 1 or 2 important questions in. By the way, I'm sure you know him as well, Neil Butko, a friend of mine.
7: Yes.
1: Okay.
7: Yeah.
1: Great stuff. We're good friends. We were together at Lifeline, so yeah. I haven't been in touch with him for a long time, but I need to check up on him. So yeah, 2 people that I know that are connected with you, that's Abubakar Karwa and now Neil Butko.
7: Yes.
1: If somebody has...
7: Neil is actually...
1: Yes.
7: So Neil is actually part of a workshop that we are having later on this evening.
1: Okay.
7: Dealing with mental health and vision loss.
1: Wow. Okay.
7: So yes, now he's
1: awesome.
7: Very active.
1: Wonderful. If you, in your early years of life, has suffered from a detached retina, does that indicate that you're going to be experiencing more serious eye conditions later on in life? Or if that retina has been addressed and probably stitched up in time, if that's the right terminology, are you good to go? And night blindness, is that just about old age, or is that indicative of a retinal eye problem?
7: Yeah, no, good questions. So with the retinal detachment, if caught early enough and dealt with properly, it's not necessarily indicative of future issues. So the best thing to do is again go for regular eye checks so that these things can be caught early enough. Something like pressure in the eye as well can be caught quite easily with these checks, and retinal conditions can be caught quite easily. In fact, diabetes can be caught through retinal scans.
1: Wow.
7: Long before your blood sugar shows any indication of type 2 diabetes. So going for retinal scans could actually show that you are sort of pre-diabetic, as we call it, and you can then make lifestyle changes to impact that and avoid diabetes and diabetic-related vision loss, which is amazing. So I think that's the key. Like I said, we keep reiterating that proper checks are necessary. And your question with night blindness is something that is related quite closely to RP, where you start losing your peripheral vision, which is retinitis pigmentosa, that is. And the peripheral vision, that is predominantly what is used for night vision, to take in more light. So night blindness could be indicative of a condition like RP. And age-related conditions as well, you know, your vision can be age-related conditions can be attributed to age-related macular conditions, some of which, again, if treated properly, a wet AMD, wet age-related macular degeneration, for example, if you take the proper medical interventions and eye injections, for example, you can actually avoid that progressing and sometimes actually improve your vision as well. So yes, there are certain interventions that can be made if caught early enough.
1: Let me bring Victoria in here to say, share her final words with us on the show this afternoon. Victoria, what do you want to say to people who may have a loved one with an eye condition, not necessarily retina, but anything else, and the importance of, you know, getting psychosocial support as early as possible, because there's nothing worse than someone going through life being very enraged and not accepting of the situation they find themselves in regarding their eye health.
8: Thank you, Julie. A diagnosis of any visual impairment can be very overwhelming. But what I have to say is they do not have to face the journey alone. We are here as Retina South Africa to support them. They can contact us at Retina South Africa and we will walk the journey with them. Yes, they don't have to understand everything at once. They have to give it time. Let the shop go, take it one step at a time, focus on what they can do today and know that support is available every step of the way.
1: Thank you, God bless, for your amazing work. Final words from you, Manny Moodley, CEO of Retina South Africa.
7: I think, very importantly, as Vicky says, diagnosis, which comes from, early intervention. So there are currently, during World Retina Week Eye Care Awareness Month, we are partnering with optometrists around the country, private optometrists, optometrists through VisionWorks, optometry arm, and they are offering free retinal screening up until the end of October. So please get in touch with us at Retina. You can reach us on 0860-59-59-59. To our head office and find out more information, or check out our website, it's retinasa.org.za for more information there. And these campaigns are critically important, and we encourage optometrists and ophthalmologists as well, and the public. If you know of anyone who needs assistance, please refer them to Retina South Africa and we will provide them with the right.
1: Okay, and that's the phone ringing is signal that we need to wrap up. It's on your side, though. But anyway, thank you, guys. That was very, very informative. Thank you so very much. God bless you for the amazing work you're doing. And I look forward to having another discussion with you guys sometime soon. God bless.
7: Thank you so
8: much.
2: It's a new beginning. It's a new era. 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
5: Tronisani Nefalama is our guest. She's the nutrition lead, and we're talking heart health. So, Tronisani, another important question is, what happens if... I'm kind of wondering, should we be monitoring our heart rate? Should we be reading on a regular basis? Because let's say I go for a general checkup to the doctor and he tells me that my reading indicates that I have hypertension. But in the following days, I take my blood reading at home and it shows me a different result. That doesn't necessarily indicate that I am suffering from hypertension, does it?
6: As I mentioned earlier on, is that for a person to be diagnosed with hypertension, the doctor needs to take more than two or three measurements of blood pressure with 5 minutes in between those measurements. And also when the person is when the medical professional is taking those readings, they will ensure that first the person try to relax for about 5-10 minutes. And also they will advise the patient to try avoid stimulators like a caffeine or coffee before taking the reading, because all those things like a caffeine, coffee, even physical activity and also stress, they do also influence our blood pressure. So it might happen that when you are at the doctor's or a clinic, the blood pressure is higher, and also the measurement that we're taking were more than two, then the doctor prescribed you the medication. When you get home the following day, it might be lower. It doesn't mean that you doesn't have high blood pressure. Blood pressure is not something that's stable. It does fluctuate all the time depending on your body reaction to stress, physical activity. Are you smoking? Are you drinking? Or also if you are stressed, and also if you consume unhealthier diet as well, it does also influence blood pressure, especially food that are high in salt.
5: Okay, I'm going to let you go in a minute or two. What other information would you like to share with our viewers and listeners today regarding hypertension, particularly in Heart Awareness Month?
6: The thing that I want to share with the listeners and the viewers is that salt is the number one risk factor for developing high blood pressure. So we should all monitor how much sodium or salt we are consuming. The World Health Organization, they recommend that we eat 1 teaspoon, which is 5 grams of salt, which is equivalent to 2,300 milligrams of sodium. So we should try and read food levels and try to avoid food that contains more than 620 milligrams of sodium. The other thing that's very important is that early detection when it comes to high blood pressure, it's very important, because if blood pressure is high for quite a long time, it can cause complications which leads to stroke, to heart failure. So it's important that people go for regular monitoring. If you're not having a hypertension or high blood pressure, you can go once in a year. But if it's someone that has high blood pressure, does fluctuate, it gets higher, it's important to do it regularly so that you can be able to know if it's within the normal level, because early detection is very important.
5: One quick question. I did say it's the final question. Do children and adolescents, are they in a situation where they can present with high blood pressure and hypertension? And if so, what would their risk factors be?
6: Children, we're also seeing that with the stats now, blood pressure is also increasing in children. This is because, like I've mentioned earlier on, we are now depending on convenience food, less physical activity, which is increasing the risk of these children to get hypertension. So, because most of kids as well, and also the other thing that also is very important is that the overweight and obesity stats for children, it's also increasing, which is also the risk factor for developing high blood pressure in children. So for the children, it's important also that they adopt a healthier diet, less salt, less sugar, less fat, and also they participate in physical activity and avoid too much of screen time, because physical activity can help them to lose weight, to maintain a healthier weight, and also it can improve their blood pressure as well as their heart rate as well as brain health.
5: Shanisani Nefalama, Nutrition Lead at Heart Health Foundation, thank you indeed for this important discussion. Go well and God bless.
6: Thank you so much for having me, and thank you to the listener.
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5: We're now going to be talking with Leon De Beer. He is or has been the Deputy Director of the SA Federation for Mental Health's National Office since 2012. This after spending most of the preceding 10 years working in various other community development settings, both in South Africa and in the UK. And he has a very, very beautiful CV, but it's way too long for me to go into all of that right now. Suffice to say that he is in the right place at the right time, doing the type of work that is so sorely needed in our society, in our community. And when we talk about Suicide Awareness Month, I don't think that it is something that we alone in South Africa have a problem with. This is a global issue for various reasons, and that is exactly what we are going to unpack with you, Leon De Beer. A very good morning. Welcome to the program. Lovely to have you here.
12: Thank you, Julie. Thank you so much for having me. It's such a pleasure and a privilege.
5: Okay. I kind of wonder, people like you working this type of space where you're hearing about suicide all the time, it's really dark, it's very heavy. And what sort of impact does it have on you? Do people like you, and I should imagine social workers and psychologists, etc., have to go for debriefing on a regular basis?
12: I'm not a practitioner myself, so I work, as you said during the introduction, of the National Office of the SA Federation for Mental Health. So I don't work directly with clients or people. My work is more focused on advocacy, awareness, human rights, research, those kind of things. So I have a slightly more strategic role. But if you are working directly as a social worker or a psychologist or some kind of counselor, it's very much advised that, you know, people do go for debriefing and supervision.
5: But it must,
12: especially when dealing with,
5: It must impact you, especially when you look at stats and do your research, etc. You kind of wonder what sort of a world we're living in.
12: Honestly, it does impact me. Like I was saying to your colleague when you guys so kindly invited me, my personal, professional, and academic interest is specifically in men and mental health and suicide. And I specifically say personal also because I've had my own journey with mental health conditions and with, and this was many, many, many years ago, but I have had my own journey with suicidal ideation and stuff like that. So it's very close to my heart, but it doesn't affect me negatively. In fact, you know, it inspires me. Yes, it's, you know, I often hear about people passing away due to suicide and, you know, you mourn the loss. But for me, that's what, you know, I always think, okay, well, what can I do better? What can I do more in the field to try and prevent more lives getting lost?
5: So during Suicide Awareness Month, what are some of the biggest misconceptions about suicide that we need to challenge, particularly around who is at risk? And I think that's a very important question.
12: Yeah, definitely, because there are lots of stigmas and misconceptions about suicide. So I'll give you a few of the most common ones. Pardon me. One of the ones that we often encounter is that people who talk about suicide are just seeking attention, when the reality is that people die from suicide, when you look back, they have often told somebody that they don't want to go on anymore. They don't see a future for themselves. So it is so important that we always take it seriously when somebody talks about suicide, and to never, ever brush it off, or to make light of it, or to patronize the person. Some other myths include, you know, that talking about suicide increases the chances of somebody perhaps acting on it. And it's actually the complete inverse. Talking about suicide has been shown to reduce instead of increase suicidal ideation, because it makes the person feel that they're not alone and they might become aware of some support that is available. there's also, you know, often there's this thing about, well, we can't do anything about suicide. If somebody's going to take their own life, they're going to do it. It can't be prevented. But suicide is absolutely preventable. And, you know, when somebody is suicidal and they're going through extreme emotional pain and hopelessness and that kind of negativity about the future, we need to recognize that there are interventions. There are medications, there are therapies, all these things that are there to help save lives. One of the other ones I just want to mention briefly is also there's this notion that people that take their own lives are selfish or that they're cowards or that they're weak. And I think the reality is that people don't die by suicide because it's just a light choice that they make. It's because of extreme emotional pain and they find it difficult to consider alternative views. And maybe a last one worth mentioning is just around, there's a myth that suicide often just happens spontaneously without any warning signs and stuff like that. And the reality is that there are lots of warning signs. People just need to know what to look out for. And I'll speak a little bit more about those later.
5: Okay.
12: The list goes on, but those are some of the more common important ones.
5: We're going for an ad break now, but I just want to mention something. You said that people often feel that the person who's committed suicide is selfish. I've also heard things like, oh, he or she has done it to punish us because he probably felt we were not there for him. So this is his way of punishing us as a family and the community as a whole. But we'll pick up right after the ad break and talk more about suicide and why it is more common amongst men than women.
4: 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It's a new era. 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
13: Genocide is not a legal abstraction. 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
5: Deputy Director of the SA Federation of Mental Health is here with us, and of course that's the national office. He's here to talk to us about suicide and the high suicide rates amongst men. I should imagine this is a global phenomenon. Why do you believe that is so, and what factors makes men particularly vulnerable, and why do so many struggle to reach out for help?
12: Start off with qualifying what we mean with high suicide rates. We're talking about in South Africa at the moment 80% of suicides being attributed to men, which is just absolutely it's just horrific. And it is more or less in line with global with global figures, where we find globally in all cultures that there are higher rates of suicide significantly in men than in women. So I just wanted to clarify that it is indeed a global issue.
5: Oh, sorry, Leon. I see you having coughing fits. I had them earlier on, so I must have passed it on to you.
12: I'm so sorry.
5: Don't worry.
12: I'm recovering from a bit of flu.
5: No worries.
12: I think what's really important to talk about, you're asking what factors make men vulnerable and why do men struggle to seek help? And I think we need to go straight to the source of how men and boys are socialized from when they are little. We grow up, and I will, in my experience, this is an issue that transcends culture, because whether you're speaking to somebody who's white, or black or Indian, I do a lot of work in this space, and I find that it's an issue that there might be cultural and subtle nuances, but we all grow up with these societal macho male stereotypes where men are taught boys don't cry. And if you're feeling sad, you're told to man up. And you know, the vulnerability isn't an option. And these attitudes, which invariably depict men as brave and fearless, actually it flips around, and it leads to men seeing themselves negatively when they struggle with something like a mental health condition. And for these reasons, these societal norms and these masculinity norms place men in a vulnerable position. So societies expect a lot from men, you know, that men need to be in control, the decisive voice of reason and rationale. We need to be decision makers, the rock with a steady hand in mind in troublesome times. We need to be providers, financially independent, fearless, protectors. But the bitter irony, as I just alluded to, is that those very traits that societies bestow on men lead to men feeling emasculated and inadequate. So we can't always expect our men to be the stronger sex and to live by these mantras of, you know, what makes a real man, because when men grow up in, you know, thinking those things and believing those things, they don't ask for help. And if you look again, talking about global issues, globally, men are terrible at seeking help, especially for mental health issues. So what happens? Somebody struggles with depression. The depression goes undiagnosed, and worst case scenario, it can lead to suicide. So we really need to dive into the heart of how we socialize boys and men, because the poor help-seeking behavior and the struggles to get the right help starts at home, in cultures, and how we socialize our boys and men.
5: So, Leon, I also imagine the reason why they won't seek psychosocial support is they are afraid of being viewed as being weak. And that won't,
12: exactly.
5: won't sit with them at all, well with him at all. I'm also kind of wondering about, you know, and you've spoken about them toughing it out, etc. Beyond awareness campaigns, what needs to change in our communities? And you've spoken about socializing of our boy children. But this also, I wonder if it points to a mental health issue, because it doesn't matter how dark and helpless and hopeless a place you might be in, I as a woman would still reach out and ask for help or go and see psychologist, etc. So is this indicative of a fact that perhaps with the person who has taken that step to end their lives, that there was a serious mental health issue which went undetected up to now?
12: So I think it's a very good question, and I think there's a very important answer. And I think if your listeners take one piece of trivia away today, it is the fact that, so the pattern goes like this. Women are diagnosed far more with mental health conditions like depression and anxiety, but men, as I've indicated earlier, die far more by suicide. And one of the core factors that lead to suicide is somebody having depression. So somewhere there's an anomaly going on, and it's because depression in men, there are a few things. Depression in men can look very different to what we think of when we think of depression. So if I had to ask you, Julie, if I say somebody has depression, What are the first few things that would come to your mind?
5: I'd say the person, I feel sad, I feel lonely, I feel forgotten, yeah. I feel marginalized.
12: Yeah. So in men, depression can manifest as aggression, substance abuse, irritability, restlessness, risk-taking behavior. So it doesn't look like what we think depression looks like traditionally. And what we find is that therefore people, even loved ones, wouldn't know that their husband, partner, cousin, brother might be struggling with depression because it doesn't look like depression. And even in diagnostic tools that are used to screen for depression, male depression is often missed. So male depression goes undiagnosed, and therefore we have these massive rates of suicide, because either men don't want to seek help, but even if they do seek help, sometimes they fall through the cracks because it doesn't look like depression. So I think it's really important that people educate themselves on the full spectrum of signs and symptoms of depression, because depression is a key gateway. It's not the only pathway to suicide, but it is a very important, there's a very strong correlation. People that have depression will not necessarily die by suicide, but people that die by suicide would have probably had depression,
5: okay.
12: If I can put it that way.
5: Okay. What we're seeing globally is the phenomena of more males becoming house husbands, simply because more women have been educated, are being educated, and they are earning better salaries than their male counterparts. And in a husband and wife relationship, a lot of the families are making the decision that the husband will stay at home and become a house husband, taking care of household chores and the children, etc., while wifey will go out to work and earn the big bucks. What does your research say about this cohort of people? Are they okay with it? Have they made, is these are not the people that are going to go the depression and possibly suicide route? Because I should imagine they feel good about themselves, unless those who feel that they've been pushed into a situation that they didn't want to be in.
12: Yo, Julie, that's a very complicated question, and it's not something that I have particularly or specifically done research in. My answer would be that it would be a very case-by-case kind of thing. I wouldn't want to make sweeping statements about a question like that. I would assume that the effect that it would have on the household and the male, if we're talking about the male and the propensity for depression, would very much depend on the culture in which they have grown up. So if you are, let me just hypothetically, I'm from the, you know, I grew up in the very conservative Afrikaans culture, very patriarchal, father is head of the household. You know, mom is often the housewife. I'm not talking about me personally, but in that kind of culture, if you all of a sudden had a scenario where mom became the main breadwinner and dad, perhaps because he lost his job or for whatever reason had to stay home, I don't think that that's going to be a very happy situation. Also, you know, I think if you are in a more, if you're in a culture where, or perhaps you have a more modern view of gender roles and those kind of things, I think those kind of changes can be more fluid. But I definitely think that culture, again, would play a very important role in how those types of households, and specifically men and women, how they would function and what their reactions to those kind of traditionally, if you take those traditional roles and you inverted them, I think it would really be based on culture and even perhaps religion, you know, where you know, certain religious outlooks place the man as the head of the home with the wife needing to be subservient. And if you all of a sudden inverted that, it could cause tension for people. But like I said, it's not, yeah, those are just some off the top of my head kind of responses. It's not something I've done extensive research on.
5: I've given you your research subject for your next round of research. Let's wrap up with this important question. You know, and I keep referring to the global phenomenon because we know if someone catches a cold in the States, we here down in South Africa start sneezing. So there's massive unemployment all around the world, South Africa particularly bad. Lots of men can't find decent employee. Men are being put, you know, they're being retrenched because companies are scaling down or closing down because of the situation we're experiencing here. How does that then play out in the household? Because he feels he's let his family down. He feels less of a man. Wifey has to go out and put bread on the table. Are those some of the reasons why men would end up committing suicide?
12: Yeah, for sure. If you look at the American Foundation for Suicide Prevention, they have a very good model that they use for suicide risk factors. And one of them talk about environmental, not environmental as in trees and sunshine, but what's around the person. And some of the key risk factors for suicide can be prolonged stress caused by unemployment, relationship problems, financial crises, life transitions, those kinds of things. So I definitely think that in an economy where we have very unstable employment and those kind of things, I really think that it is, people need to understand that it is really key that we recognize the mental health impact, because unemployment and financial crisis, you know, it's a trigger not just for suicide, it's a trigger for all types of mental health conditions So it really, if you go read up depression, anxiety, lots of things, financial problems is a key contributor to mental health problems. Julie, can I before you close me down, can I just make a note about one thing?
5: Please go ahead.
12: I want to just talk as I close about the importance of language. And I don't mean to put you on the spot now, but I think one of the other things I want to make your listeners aware of is how we talk about suicide. In many countries in the world, unfortunately, suicide is still criminalized. And there are lots of global efforts that are happening to decriminalize suicide. And it is normal for us, and I've heard you speaking like that, to say people committing suicide. And I want to urge your listeners to become aware of those things. You would have heard me talking about people dying by suicide and taking the committing, because committing implies a crime.
5: Okay.
12: So we want to try and destigmatize and kind of demystify suicide by taking the committing out and saying somebody passed away by suicide, somebody died by suicide. It is an important point to note, I think, for people, in which people can in their everyday lives make a difference to helping to break the stigma, because that committing immediately implies that a crime or something horrific, you know, has been committed. Whereas if we just say somebody died by suicide, it's more respectful.
5: Point taken, well said. Thank you indeed for that. I've learned something important today. Wonderful talking with you. I hope we will have future discussions. You go well and God bless.
12: Thank you very much, Julie. All the best. Thank you. Bye.
5: Bye.

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1: Assalamu alaikum wa rahmatullahi wa barakatuh. Bismillahi walhamdulillahi wassalatu wassalamu ala abdillahi wa rasulihi Muhammad wa ala alihi wa sahbihi ajma'in. My beloved brothers and sisters, the aim that we have is to earn paradise. If you're a believer, that's what it should be. So if you have a connection with Allah Almighty, you would know that you're on this earth just for a few years in order to prepare for the eternal life. One might ask, why? The true answer is, Allah knows best. But we see and we witness every single day people being born and people dying. We see people being born and mashallah, there is excitement upon their birth, and we see people dying and there is sadness upon their death in the case of most people. Subhanallah. The reason I say that is when there's an evil person and he dies, everyone says, mashallah, alhamdulillah, did you hear the guy actually died? You know, let's hope we're not from among those, my brothers and my sisters. So, we see it happening, and we are the most sophisticated of the creatures of Allah subhanahu wa ta'ala in terms of what is known as posture and even the brain, the understanding. Allah Almighty says, لَقَدْ خَلَقْنَا الْإِنسَانَ فِي أَحْسَنِ تَقْوِيمٍ. We have created man in the best of postures. Ahsan means the best. If Allah is saying the best, He's challenging you that there is none better than this. Do you think of any other creature of Allah better posture than ours? I've always said, and I'm sure you've heard it, where your ears are, where your eyes are, where your nose is, where your mouth is, your tongue, where your fingers are, where your nails are, can you ever think of a better place to put those organs? The answer is no. No one has and no one shall. It's absolutely superb the way Allah has made. Subhanallah. So we see that we're so sophisticated. Today I'm in this beautiful, beautiful town. It's a town, right? Town of Keithley. And I tell you, it's so amazing as we're meandering coming to this particular place from where I was up north in Blackburn. I can say something. Some of these roads are so narrow, yet so beautiful that, you know what? They delay us. Subhanallah, may Allah grant us ease. We had a vehicle in front of us at a slow pace and we couldn't really navigate. And we had to wait for a certain place in order to overtake that particular car. But for me, it was so beautiful because I was witnessing all the fields and the beautiful greenery and thinking to myself, imagine Jannah and how it would be. No comparison, no comparison. But still we say Subhanallah whenever we see nice things. Subhanallah, Alhamdulillah, Mashallah, Tabarakallah. Isn't it? So Allah Almighty has given us a brain to look at this. The eyes with the brain together. We look at this, we appreciate it. I want to spend more time. You know, I want to stop. I want to go and visit these fields. I want to see the horses. We saw some swans and ducks as we were coming across. And I see such lovely, beautiful brothers and sisters and amazing. We'd like to talk to you. I'd like to spend more time with you. I'd like to greet you. I'd like to know you better. But I'm a human being on earth. I can't really do that. I can't really do that. Why? Time is never on our side. I'm glad that I met you today, even from a distance. I'm so happy you're my brother, you're my sister. But at the same time, the world has limitations. Now the question is, do you really think that as sophisticated as we are, we will just suddenly come to an end without being able to fulfill what we wanted to fulfill, even if it was beyond the point of what we know as death? I don't believe that. I believe Allah will give us the opportunity to meet again under better circumstances, when we can actually sit and get acquainted with each other, when we can actually have such time that there will no longer be need to worry about it because it won't exist anymore. It's timeless. So Allah says, oh man, we have created you in a certain way. So sophisticated. In order that you worship us and you do the right thing, you have a brain to understand right from wrong, guided by revelation. You see, the mind is such that it is very sophisticated. However you fill it, it will be filled. So if you fill the mind with that which is not beneficial, it will give you back that which is not beneficial. If you fill the mind with that which is detrimental, it will give you back that which is detrimental. If you are from an early age and stage going to learn the wrong things, the seeds that you sow at the time will reap fruit that will be harmful for you. If someone taught you when you were little that 1 + 1 = 3, and they looked at you and showed you two fingers and said, this is 3, and you kept on saying 1 + 1 = 3, and you showed them two fingers, you are confused. The person who taught you is confused. And up to the time you die, or up to the time someone else corrects you, you might grow up believing 1 + 1 = 3, yet you are showing two fingers. So what you are confused by is the figure 2 and 3. You've mixed them up. That's what it is. Why? Because you were taught wrong from the very beginning. Let me give you another example. When you're learning the Quran, if your teacher does not know, you're not going to know beyond your teacher. And if your teacher is wanting to fiddle with your mind, he's going to teach you wrong. Alif is ba, and ba is alif, and ta is tha, and tha is ta. And what happens to you? You grow up being able to read, but you're reading so wrong. Whose fault is it? It's the fault of the system that taught you absolutely wrong. But you grew up believing firmly that you are right. That's the problem. Allah says, we've given you a mind. If it is guided by revelation and you use it within that guidance, you will definitely come to the most content life on earth. I promise you, my brothers and sisters, go around looking and searching. I've done it. The happiest and most content people on earth are those whose faith is strong. They control themselves. They don't just do what they want. They are disciplined. They speak in a certain way. They carry themselves in a certain way. They connect with their maker, knowing that I'm made by a maker and I'm going to go back to that maker. And so they have lovely days. When they suffer a loss, they are patient, knowing that we're going to earn a reward from Allah. And when they earn something, and when they have a profit and something good happens to them, they are happy within a limit, and they thank Allah without becoming arrogant and proud, knowing that the gratitude belongs to the one who gave me, the owner of everything, and at the same time, he could take it away any minute. May Allah grant us goodness. So these are very, very deep thoughts and very beautiful teachings that if we were to ponder over them, they would make us better Muslims. And when you're a better Muslim, wallahi, you become a more content person. The minute you run behind that, which you're not supposed to be running behind, Allah Almighty tells you, you know what, you're going to lose, firstly, your contentment on earth. Now one might ask, well, I've seen people who don't believe in Allah and they're quite content. Well, Allah Almighty tells you that, you know what, they might be happy. They might be happy because we have chosen to reward them in this world for the good they may have done, because there are a lot of people who don't have faith but have done a lot of good. What about those who don't have faith, who don't lie? And they don't have faith, they don't deceive. They don't have faith, but they help the poor. They don't have faith, but they reach out to relatives and to others, and they are kind-hearted and they are great. There are so many of those on earth. What does Allah say? Allah says, we don't oppress them. We will give them their goodness on earth. We will give them a happy home, a happy family, comfortable. They will enjoy the holidays. They will go here and there. They will have a lot of fun and whatever else they may be. If they don't believe in the hereafter at all, Allah says, what portion do you want us to give them from the hereafter? That's between them and Allah. And Allah Almighty already says that if they don't want to believe in it, I may not want to give it to them. It's up to Allah. So Allah doesn't oppress. People say, oh, I know of someone who's really kind. I say, I know of Allah who's even kinder. Allah doesn't oppress. If you did good, He will give you good in this world. You believed in this world alone, what are you going to get it in this world? You believe in the hereafter. Allah says, from among those who believe in the hereafter, in order to get what's in the hereafter, you have to sit the exam. Do you know how powerful that is? It is as powerful as, or even more powerful than, the example of a person who is tested only when he enrolls for that particular course. How can I just pick you up from this masjid today and say, hey guys, come here. I have an examination you need to write. Say, but I haven't enrolled for the course. I don't belong to the school. And no, you have to write it. But for what? That's what you're going to say, right? But the minute you enroll and you want a qualification for something, what's going to have to happen? You're going to have to learn. You're going to have to study. You're going to have to sweat. You're going to have a little sense of anxiety, perhaps slightly, you know, because, hey, I have an exam tomorrow. Please make dua. I'm going to go and so on. You're going to sit the exam and you're going to be questioned and you might fail and you might pass the second time. And what might happen? You might pass the first time and get good results. Allah says, well, you've enrolled into something known as submission unto Allah because you want a certificate that's going to earn you paradise. And therefore, you're going to have to go through a bit of an examination. What is it? Well, we're going to test you. So in Surah Baqarah, Allah says what the test is.
2: وَلَنَبْلُوَنَّكُمْ بِشَيْءٍ مِّنَ الْخَوْفِ وَالْجُوعِ

Allah says, we will test all of you, every one of you, with a little bit of fear. I spoke about anxiety a minute ago. I'll tell you, a little bit of fear has to come in your life somewhere. Uncertainty. Trust Allah. What are you going through right now? Challenges. I just lost my job. I've just been diagnosed with this, with that. Trust Allah. Trust Him. Do your best as a human. Beyond that, you can't do. Don't worry beyond your capacity. Some people are worried. What's going to happen if my father dies? What's going to happen if I do, if this happens to me? What if I have cancer and I don't know? All those what ifs are now from Shaitan. You are worrying beyond your capacity. You have to try your best and leave the rest in the hands of Allah. If you are not prepared to leave things in the hands of Allah and engage in what is known as trusting Allah, you're going to struggle because, not because you deserve to struggle, but because you didn't understand what Allah told you. Allah says, we will never ever burden a soul beyond what they can shoulder, but you have burdened yourself beyond what Allah burdened you by. Allah told you, worry about yourself, do the best according to the capacity we've given you. You're worried about your whole family and community, not in a good way, in a bad way. What's the difference? A good way is, I hear about someone who's unwell, I take out some money, I go to visit them, I make a dua, I try to help them. That's in a good way. A bad way is, you start thinking of things that are not existing and worrying about what if they start happening. Imagine I walked into this masjid and everyone died because of some gas attack. Astaghfirullah. I mean, why would my mind ever even go there? For what? But if you're a worry pot and you want your mind to go to places that it's not supposed to go to, the probabilities are endless. You're going to struggle and suffer. Allah says, you're a believer. We make it easy for you. Be content by handing things over to us. We promise you, the first thing we're going to test you by is a little bit of fear. You're going to have a bit of anxiety, a little bit of uncertainty. The answer to that particular test is to lay your trust in Allah. What capacity has Allah given you? Whatever He has given you, use it to its extent and then say, oh Allah, I did whatever I could. I trust you. Done. Then if something good happens, you praise Him. And if something bad happens, you bear patience and Allah will reward you. So now let's go to the next thing Allah says He's going to test you by. Ju'a, a little bit of hunger. Hunger in so many different ways. You might be living in such a lovely country where you can afford it. Some people cannot afford the next meal. But sometimes you are wealthy, but you can't eat because of some health condition. Sometimes there's beautiful food, but you look at it and you say, you know what, I can't have it. Why? I eat gluten-free. You heard that? Some can't have it because, you know what, I'm on a diet. You know what's a diet? You got to die. Half your death is there. Because you look at such lovely things and you're like almost dead that you can't eat it, okay? Sometimes you get used to it. You enjoy it. Say, you know what? Haven't had sugar in ages. My man, you don't know what you're missing out on. And then they come about with a lame thing. I'm sweet enough. Oh, wow, mashallah. I've heard that before. In fact, I've used that line too. May Allah sweeten us. I mean, without sugar, by the way. But my brothers and my sisters, it's just a test. Allah says, we'll test you with hunger. There might be times when what you're accustomed to is not there. Look, recently, didn't we not have some of the fruits and veggies we were accustomed to? And the shelves were somewhat empty for whatever political or non-political reason. But the reality is, weren't the some of the shelves empty? You could have had a stash of pounds, but you were unable to purchase. The reason was, it wasn't there. Isn't that a test? Are you going to get angry, make a tantrum? May Allah sweeten us. I mean, without sugar, by the way. But my brothers and my sisters, it's just a test. Allah says, we'll test you with hunger. There might be times when what you're accustomed to is not there. Look, recently, didn't we not have some of the fruits and veggies we were accustomed to? And the shelves were somewhat empty for whatever political or non-political reason. But the reality is, weren't the some of the shelves empty? You could have had a stash of pounds, but you were unable to purchase. The reason was, it wasn't there. Isn't that a test? Are you going to get angry, make a tantrum, start punching people up, or at least punch

relaxed, man. People don't even have water. And you're fighting about something that's a luxury. No, but my health, my diet. Forget your diet for a day. Just bear patience. Say, oh Allah, I really want it, but it's okay, it's not there. I'm still going to get up for Fajr. I'm still going to connect with you. I'm still going to thank you. It's okay. And I come from Africa. Let me tell you, at times, and this is not about food, it's about something else. Every single day, electricity just goes off. When you need it the most. Right now, it's winter back in South Africa. If you might have seen, snowing. Snowing for the first time in some of those places. In history. And we don't have the heaters like you have here. And then the electricity is gone and everyone's freezing, right? It's a test from Allah. It's a luxury. You can use a blanket or two or three. That's what the people have been doing all along. But because we're accustomed to heaters and underflooring and whatever they call it, underfloor heating and something else and so on, we become so depressed. Because you know what? I can't. You can. Just adjust a little bit. Allah says, we will test you. That's another test. Khawf, jua, naqsim min al-amwal. Allah says, we have to test you because you've enrolled for the hereafter. One of the tests is, we will make you suffer a loss. Amwal, you're going to lose some money, some wealth. So either someone stole from you, either it was a bad deal, either you lost a job, either you're in debt for some reason. I hope it's for the right reasons, because debt is one of the worst things you could get yourself into. May Allah help us all get out of our debts. Ameen. So Allah says you have to suffer a loss. Sometimes in business, you're a multi-millionaire, but one day the whole business burns down. Thank Allah. Oh Allah, for 40 years I afforded everything. Today you took my whole business away. Help me so that when I start afresh tonight, it will grow bigger than what it was yesterday before it was burnt. Is that your condition? If it is, Allah says you've just passed your test with flying colors. And you know what? We'll replenish what we took from you beyond what you had. That's Allah. It's not easy. It's not easy. Ask those who lose 100 pounds. They have a sleepless night. Depending on how much you have, obviously. But ask those who've lost something. They really are struggling. I lost. This guy actually stole 3 grand from me. Yes, you can pursue it. You can achieve justice, but don't become depressed because of that. Trust Allah. Allah knows. He planned it for you before you were born. He knew it was going to come in your direction. He just wants to watch. What's your reaction and what are you going to do? That's Allah. So Allah promises you in Surah Al-Baqarah, at the beginning of the Quran, it's a second surah. And Allah says, Nabluwannakum, we're going to test every single one of you with these things. Your examination questions are already told to you. It's going to happen to you. You're going to get sick someday. Anyway, Allah says, naqsim min al-amwal, loss in terms of wealth. Well, anfus, loss in terms of life. Allah says, someone's going to die around you whom you love. It has to happen. Or you're going to die. Subhanallah. Have you lost a loved one? Many will say, yes, how does it feel? It was the most difficult thing. I tell you, when you've lost a child, that's probably one of the most difficult times of your life. Something that is very challenging, extremely difficult. Allah knows. A few days ago, I was sitting at someone's house who lost a child. They had a child after a long time. And then when the child was about a month old, perhaps 29 days old on the day of Eid, the child suddenly stopped breathing and passed away within 5 minutes. Sitting with them, do you know what I said? I said, the reason why I know that Allah loves you is because He chooses those whom He wants to go through bigger challenges and bigger tests. And He chose Nabi Muhammad sallallahu alayhi wasallam to go through exactly what you guys have just gone through. Some of those who are close to Allah would actually look at you and say, I wish this happened to me. Allahu Akbar. Sounds silly, right? The reason would be, if it happened to the Prophet Muhammad, peace be upon him, and now it's happening to you, Allah chose him, Allah's choosing you, it's going to require a huge bag of patience. And Allah chooses you to engage in that act of worship. Patience is an act of worship that Allah chooses you to go to engage in to whatever degree He loves you. And I'm going to prove that to you with the rest of this verse that I was reading. So may Allah make it easy. You've lost a child, one of the most difficult things, but you've lost a parent, it's also extremely difficult. Let me explain. If you've lost a parent and you're an orphan, Allah loves you more than Allah loves the others. The simple reason He did it for Nabi Muhammad sallallahu alayhi wasallam. Again, look at how you've been chosen for the same test. And that's why if you're an orphan, good news for you is that your success and failure does not depend on whether or not you've had a parent. But it depends on many other factors and a whole host of factors.

0: Because Nabi Muhammad sallallahu alayhi wa sallam, the most successful ever, his father passed away before he was born. His mother died while he was a little child. See? Sallallahu alayhi wa sallam. But we know, most noble, chosen by Allah as the most noble of all messengers, the greatest of all creation, according to our belief. My brothers, my sisters, Allah will test you. Don't be despondent. Life, we didn't come here to just enjoy every day. Whether you believe or you don't believe, you're still going to be tested. When you believe, the tests become easier because you have conviction and faith and you rely on Allah and you believe in Him and you know that you're going to be given something in return and in lieu of your struggles and your sufferings. So Allah says, Naqsim min al-amwal wa anfus. Anfus meaning death will happen around you. You're going to lose people around you. Prepare for the day. If it hasn't happened, but, importantly, don't become anxious or worried by the thought of something that hasn't happened. Oh, today we were told I'm going to lose my loved one. So now, what if I lose my brother? What if I lose my sister? What if that what if is the door of the devil? La taqul law. فَإِنَّ لَوْ تَفْتَحُ عَمَلَ الشَّيْطَانِ أَوْ بَابَ الشَّيْطَانِ Allah says, don't go and say if and study probabilities because that's the door of the devil. It opens the door of shaitan. That's what Allah says. So if anyone's going to study probabilities and possibilities of negative things that could have or should have or will or might happen, then you've got a problem. Strengthen your faith in Allah. Rely on Allah. It's okay. The day it happens, there we are. The day I see symptoms, I will try and help and deal. If it happened beyond my control, I will either bear patience or if it was a good thing, I will thank Allah for it. That's a mu'min. That's a believer. You'll enjoy your life. Even if you don't have anything, you'll enjoy every day of it. You get up and you pray and you realize, you know what? I got up and prayed because my Lord invited me to do that. Wow. My Lord invited me. Have you heard the invitation? You're going to hear it just now when the Muaddin calls it. It's an invitation. Hayya. What does hayya mean? What does hayya mean? Come. Is come not an invitation? Come to what? Come to prayer. Who's inviting you? Allah. Invitation. If we had a dinner this evening and you guys were invited, wouldn't you be excited? I would be, because I'd get a bit more time with you guys. That's a basic thing. Invited to a dinner. Get excited. I'm invited to paradise and I'm not excited. Don't even get up for Fajr. Come on, guys. We do better, inshallah. I challenge you guys and myself as well. We need to strengthen ourselves. Get up a little bit earlier, inshallah, because you respond to the invite of the Lord of the worlds. I've always said tahajjud is a prayer that's not compulsory, but it's by invite only. Allah invites you to it. That's it. You're not invited. You're going to be sleeping. Allah chooses His worshippers whom He wants to get up before Fajr. Allah chooses. So you like you to come. And then you end up getting up, you end up making wudu and you come and you don't realize that was your Lord's love that wanted you to fulfill something not compulsory out of love. Consider yourself fortunate. You got up for tahajjud. Wow. That's a sign now that there is a deep connection between you and Allah. There goes. I hope that's motivation enough to wake us up, at least for Fajr. I always get tears in my eyes when I think of tahajjud. We're all weak. Don't think that I'm sitting here in front of you, so I must be making tahajjud every day. No, I didn't. Not even today. But it's not like I don't ever do it. I don't need you to know. But all I need you to know is I'm just a human like you. It's not like I fulfill it every day. No, I don't. In fact, I'm not even regular with it. May Allah make us regular. It's not farad. I had to clarify that because people look at you and they start thinking, this guy must be so holy. Yeah, there are a few holes that we do have. Alhamdulillah. May Allah Almighty grant us goodness and piety, all of us. May Allah, we are all brothers and sisters. We have the same struggles. And trust me, we're in the same ship. And that's why we're talking to each other today on a similar level by the will of Allah subhanahu wa ta'ala. Let's go back to that verse. So Allah Almighty says, we're going to test you. And we spoke about loss and we spoke about loss of life, loss of wealth, naqsim min al-amwal wal-anfus wa thamarat, loss of produce. We spoke a little bit about loss of produce. Allah mentions it specifically because produce is connected to that which you're farming. Perhaps it may be there one year, it may not be there one year, but if you're not a farmer, you will still be affected by loss of so many food items or whatever it may be in terms of what you sow seeds of that grow. Allah says it might not grow. People were asking me, what about crypto? I say, crypto, you know, you might lose. I can't come and tell you halal, haram and all of that because, you know, there may be scope of permissibility, but in reality is if you're not intelligent enough, you're going to lose. Stay away from it, man. Unless you know what you're doing. May Allah Almighty protect us. The point is, you may lose, and you may lose a lot. If you've lost a lot and there's no way of getting things back, do you know what, my brothers and sisters? You have to take it in your stride. You have to just make the most of what you now have and get up again and start doing things. Don't lose hope. In a short time, you will be in a better place than you were. I've witnessed this time and again. And then guess what Allah says? And this was the point I said I'm going to mention. وَبَشِّرِ الصَّابِرِينَ. Give good news to those who bear sabr, bear patience. Those who bear patience, give them good news. Who are they? الَّذِينَ إِذَا أَصَابَتْهُمْ مُصِيبَةً. Those who bear patience are those whom when calamity strikes them, قَالُوا إِنَّا لِلَّهِ وَإِنَّا إِلَيْهِ رَاجِعُونَ. When calamity strikes them, they say, well, we all belong to Allah anyway, and we are going to return to Him again anyway. Subhanallah. Allah gave me what He gave me. It was His. He took it back. It's okay. He will give it back to me, and He will give me more than that. He's the owner of it before it came to me, and He was the owner of it while it was with me, and He is the current owner of it even though it's gone away from me. That's a believer. Allahu Akbar. Subhanallah. And then Allah Almighty tells us that those whom when calamity strikes them, they say, Inna lillahi wa inna ilayhi raji'un. We all belong to Allah. We're all going to return to Allah. Everything belongs to Allah. Everything is going to return to Allah. Allah says, Ulaika alayhim salawatum min rabbihim wa rahmah. For those people, goodness from Allah. Goodness from Allah. And the mercy of Allah descends upon them. And those are the ones who are successful, who are rightly guided. Who are they? They are the ones whom they realize and understand. Listen, I've enrolled into this examination, so I'm going to be tested. And that's why in the Quran, Allah says something very clearly. And what is it? Allah says, those who don't believe, when we've given them, don't let it deceive you. Giving or not giving is not necessarily a sign of our contentment and happiness. We've given people whom we've disliked. And we've kept away things from people whom we've loved. But a winner is the one who passes the examination. When Allah gives you, He expects you to humble and to get closer to Him. And I've noticed people, and I'm sure we all have, of all different types. Some people, when Allah blesses them with million, and then a 10 million and 100 million, you find them at the mosque much more. And they're so humble. And a guy has to nudge you to say, this guy here is actually a multi-millionaire. Did you see the Cullinan outside belongs to this man? And you're looking at him crying in the first saf. I've seen people like that. Crying in the first saf. I've seen people like that in Nigeria. This guy crying here, you know, the private jet we came in was his. Wallahi, wallahi, I've seen people like this in Nigeria. How's that? And the reason why I single out Nigeria is people think, oh, these guys might be this, might be that. Wallahi, you will be amazed if only but you knew what went on, the good things that went on. You know, in this world, bad news flies fast. Talk about Mufti Menk, for example. Someone says one bad thing, the whole world knows about it. But they'll ignore the good you've done for the last 30 years. Why? Because that's between you and Allah. It's Allah's way of doing things. What can we do? It's man. It's okay. Leave it. Ignore. If they think you're bad, it's okay. For as long as Allah knows you're good. Don't try and impress them. Impress Allah. So Allah Almighty is telling us that the test is when we give you, humble yourself. I told you, some people when they're given, they come close to Allah. They thank Allah. They don't know how to thank Allah. That's why they are so happy, so delighted. They help people. They are charitable. They give and give. And Allah says, "Anfiq yabna Adama unfiq alayk." O son of Adam, spend and I will spend on you. You want, give others, I give you. How's that? But we don't believe that sometimes. I've got my few pounds in my pocket right now. Guess what? I'm going to hold on to them because if I lose them, the minute you see a cause that needs more than what you need, follow the example of the companions of the Prophet, peace be upon him. Try to give them even a little droplet of what you have and watch what Allah does for you. Every single time I've given something, without fail, I've gotten more than that. I'm talking of me, and I'm sure all of you, you probably have seen that. And please don't be ridiculous by giving everything away, because the Quran warns you about that too. You say, listen, today we heard give away and it'll be multiplied. I got 10 grand in my account. Just give the 10 grand away. Let's see what happens. You might spend another 2 years without any money because you were a little bit foolish. Allah says your basic needs, keep it. Give something. Give extra. You may want to give a little bit more sometimes. You might want to take a bit of a risk in inverted commas, but alhamdulillah, let it go. It's okay, fine. We have Abdullah Aid with us today, for example, raising money for those who require dialysis from the Syrian refugees in the desert of Jordan. And subhanAllah, guess what? Yes, the cause is open. I'm sure they would have their little card machines and tins and everything as you're exiting. A few pounds won't do you harm, inshallah. You know what? It will help you. It will open your doors. I've seen people who don't know other people, yet they're making dua for them because those people facilitated for them some medical attention and you didn't even know them. If you were to swipe a card and say, look, I'd like to help with the dialysis, do you really think the guys getting the dialysis know your name and surname, date of birth and how much you weigh? They don't. But they make dua for you. Oh Allah, whoever made this possible for me, bless them, grant them goodness, give them barakah in their lives, in their spouses, in their children, in their family members, in their health, in their wealth, in whatever, in their deen, in their dunya, in their akhirah, and they are crying tears. And you're busy sitting in Keithley enjoying a beautiful munch somewhere down the road, mashallah. And you don't even realize you actually are happy today and content. And you actually have succeeded to this level because some widow somewhere in the desert has been making dua for you without her knowing you or you knowing her. But Allah knows both of you. Wallahi, I've seen it happening myself. So that's why Allah says, when we've given you, do something with it. The aim, like I said at the beginning of the talk, is to get paradise. That's what I want. This life is short. I could drop dead here and now. And so could you. And I'm not saying it in a depressive way. I'm saying it, that's a reality. I need to ask myself, what have you done to prepare for that day? Well, I can tell you what I've done. I seek the forgiveness of Allah every day, as many times as I can. Oh Allah, forgive my shortcomings. I love you. And I know that you love me too. And oh Allah, I know for a fact that I'm trying my best. I am a human. I've faltered. I've committed sin. Not because I defy you, but I'm a human. My human weakness. I love you so much. I want you to forgive me and grant me paradise. Do you know what? When you die, do you really think those words would have gone wasted if you were genuine about them? Wallahi, every time you say it, it's said there. And it's written by the angels. And Allah sees it and knows it. And when you get there and you see, oh Allah, forgive me. Oh Allah, forgive me. Even the day you died, in the morning, you started the morning with a prayer, with your fajr. And then what happened? You repeated so many times, oh Allah, forgive me, grant me paradise, and so on. That day you said it, do you really think Allah's not going to give you paradise? Come on, come on. We have hope in the mercy of Allah. Not the hope that leads you to sin, but the hope that leads you to improve yourself, even if you've fallen into sin. Difference between the two. And then we know of people whom Allah took away from and it drifted them away from Allah. Some people are like that. And we also know of the other side where Allah's taken away from people and it brought them closer to Allah. And that's the majority of us believers. When Allah takes something away from you and you come closer to Him, it's a sign of His love. So anything that drifts you away from Allah is worrisome. It's something you should be worried about. And anything that brings you closer to Allah is a good thing. It's a sign of the love of Allah, even if it was negative according to the world. May Allah Almighty grant us goodness and ease and open our doors. And may Allah Almighty help us to help others. And I pray that the few words I've said today would actually help us put things into perspective regarding who we are as mu'mineen. And at the same time, how we should be working and looking into the negatives that happen in our lives and how we help others. Allah will help you. And inshallah, I pray that we can solidify the bonds of our own family members and our community, and we can spread the love and the goodness of the deen of Allah. Let's learn this and let's try and do it. And let's try and be genuine towards one another. And you will notice the doors of Jannah being flung open and the gatekeepers of Jannah greeting you with Salamun alaykum tibtum fadkhuluha khalidin. Peace be upon you. You've done very, very well in your examination, right? You've done very well. So enter forever. Go and enjoy.
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6: O people, a reminder has come to you from your Lord. He who made you sent you a message. That's what it is. He who created you, sophisticated man, with an identity of his own, unique. The one who made you has sent you something to read. Find out about yourself. Find out about him. Find out about everything in existence. It's amazing how every individual has a different thumbprint from the first of our species, Adam, to the last one whom we don't know who exactly that's going to be. This is not a coincidence. When people say everything came in coincidentally, to be very fair, the fact that you can distinctly identify every single human being differently proves the existence of a maker. Done. Every single one of us, you cannot cheat, you cannot deny, you cannot lie. Your DNA is different, your thumbprint is different, the way your hair grows, the pattern and design is different, and everything about you is unique. That's it. There's no one that can be mixed up for another, because Allah has a day of judgment in which the records shall be delivered. There cannot be even the least of doubt on that day. Subhanallah. And this is why we as believers believe firmly in the Maker himself. And those who say it's a coincidence, let's ask them, why has there never coincidentally been two identical identifications? Why? There should have been, if it was coincidence. I mean, there are chances that perhaps two could have been, maybe, with the same thumbprint. Chance. What's the chance? Zero. Never has been. I can take it further. I come from Africa. Many of you probably have visited. Every zebra, every leopard, every cheetah, the stripes, the spots are uniquely distinct from the first of its species right to the end of the species. No two are exactly the same. Never, ever. Allah. Ya ayyuhan nas, O people, qad ja'atkum maw'idhatun min rabbikum. This reminder, a message has come to you from your Rabb, the one who made you, the one who is in control of your life. We become helpless at a certain point when we are sick and medicine begins to perhaps dilly-dally and say we don't know what exactly might be the cause. We realize, wallahi, we are from Allah, we have to go back to Allah. Well, we've been repeating that statement ever since. Inna lillahi wa inna ilayhi raji'un. So Allah says, in this book, there is something else. Maw'idha is one. وشفاء لما في الصدور. Cure for that which lies within the chest. What is in the chest? We know the heart is within the rib cage. We know that when we say what's in your chest, we mean the purification of your heart in every way that it could be. Number one, Allah's created humankind in such a unique way that sickness is generally told with a simple blood test. The blood runs through the veins, and the headquarters of that is the heart. That's the heart. If it is pure and good, the whole body is pure and good in terms of physical purity. One little flutter in the way it pumps, and next thing, it's your little qiyamah, because you wonder what's going on. The same would apply spiritually and religiously in your connection with Allah, in your character and conduct, in your thinking, in everything else. If the heart is straight and your heart is clean, as we say, when we say my heart is clean, you're not talking of your blood, are you? You're talking of your heart being clean, as in you don't hold malice, you don't hold jealousy. Allah says the Quran has in it shifa. Shifa for that which is in the chest, the heart to begin with, and then everything else. So you want cure of your physical ailments, turn to the Quran. You want cure of your spiritual maladies, turn to the Quran. My brothers, my sisters, we are not doing enough with the Quran. What we are actually doing in terms of recitation, or learning its meaning, or learning how to improve recital, or to understand the rules and regulations therefrom, and so on, is never enough. It's the word of Allah. It's called Kalamullah, the word of Allah. Imagine Allah, whom you and I are totally dependent on. That's His word. Give it some respect. Read it on a daily basis. He tells you, don't read it for any other reason besides the fact that you will earn my pleasure, and it's not going to benefit me when you read, it's benefiting you. What is in it? In it is guidance. In it is shifa. In it is a reminder from the one who made you. Brothers and sisters, when you are diagnosed a sickness, first thing you do, turn to the Quran. We don't do that. But Allah says shifa. We don't do that. Turn to the Quran. Give it importance. Read it. Recite it. Learn it. Check its meaning. Master it. You will be cured automatically. Do you know there are verses of the Quran that have in them cure? Cure and protection. We are taught, read, قُلْ أَعُوذُ بِرَبِّ الْفَلَقِ قُلْ أَعُوذُ بِرَبِّ النَّاسِ. Even the jinn kind will stay away from you. Imagine. If that's how powerful the word of Allah is, that I just read it. I just recited it, subhanallah. And what happened around me, the whole environment became at peace with me. La ilaha illallah. We don't give enough importance to the Quran. The whole environment became at peace with you because you read Ayatul Kursi thrice. Is that not true? Do you not think the Lord of the worlds, who has given you that honor and privilege to protect yourself through repeating His words a few times morning and evening, would cure the diseases that medicine has not been able to cure for you just by reading the Quran cover to cover? I'm sure inside there were verses I repeated and recited that were cure of a specific disease that I may not even have known that I had. May Allah grant us shifa. You want stability of the mind? Turn to the Quran. Stability of the heart? Turn to the Quran. You want religious improvement? Turn to the Quran. Turn to the Quran. So we need to do more. Allah says, مَوْعِظَةٌ مِنْ رَبِّكُمْ وَشِفَاءٌ لِمَا فِي الصُّدُورِ وَهُدًى وَرَحْمَةٌ. In it there is guidance and mercy. Do you want the mercy of Allah? Turn to the Quran. Today, what are we doing here? We are celebrating the memorization of the Quran. إِنَّا نَحْنُ نَزَّلْنَا الذِّكْرَ وَإِنَّا لَهُ لَحَافِظُونَ. That's one verse. Another one. وَلَقَدْ يَسَّرْنَا الْقُرْآنَ لِلذِّكْرِ فَهَلْ مِن مُدَّكِرٍ. Two separate verses. One, Allah says, we have revealed this book and we will protect it. The second one, Allah is saying, we've made it easy to memorize, to understand, to practice upon. Who is prepared to do that? So these two are connected, because if Allah has accepted you to memorize, to understand, to put into practice, it means He's used you as part of the protection mechanism He's put in place for the Quran. That's what it is. So consider it an honor. They say one who memorizes the Quran will be able on the day of judgment to intercede on behalf of 10 of his family members whom were not supposed to have gone into Jannah immediately. And he can say, no, these people are with me. Subhanallah, you walk through. May Allah make us truly huffaz. A hafiz, you know, in Arabic as well as in Urdu, it means one who protects. Hafiz. Hifadat means to protect, right? You protect the Quran not just by memorizing it, but by ensuring that you've practiced upon it. It has improved your character. When Aisha radiallahu anha was asked about the character of the Prophet Muhammad, peace be upon him, he said, "Kana khuluquhu al-Quran." She said that his akhlaq was just the Quran. You read the Quran? Yes, well, that was his akhlaq, his character. Exemplary, amazing. And in the Quran, Allah says, وَإِنَّكَ لَعَلَىٰ خُلُقٍ عَظِيمٍ. You are upon the greatest level of character. So when you learn the Quran, it should show in your character. Calm down, speak with respect, no swear words. You have the Quran in your heart, you have the Quran on your lips. If the powerful words of Allah protect you, then the bad and evil words of shaitan will drop that guard. The hadith says, when a person lies, that the angels go away because of the stench of them from the mouth of that person. But you can't smell it, I can't either. You might put a menthol or a little strong chewing gum in there. Doesn't make a difference to the angels. Your bad words are your bad words. If a powerful word protects you, a bad word will actually render you without any protection. Remember this. So none of us, we are the people of the Ummah. Ummah of what? Ummah of the Quran, the Sunnah of Nabi Muhammad sallallahu alayhi wa sallam. We should be ashamed when we utter a swear word. Those two do not come together from a mu'min. May Allah forgive us. Let's change our ways today. We can make an intention. No more swear words. I'm going to read the Quran. The powerful words protect me. The bad words must never come out of my mouth. So, when Allah accepts an individual, remember, it is Allah's grace and fadl. It is said that the same person who has memorized the Quran, if their parents played a role in inspiring them, in helping them, in assisting them in whatever way possible, in cheering them on, they will be made to wear a crown on the day of judgment. It's not easy. It's not a joke. What do the mothers do today? What do the fathers do today? A lot of effort on the children. My child must become hafiz. But the child is only born. Before the child is born, the mother is saying, "Oh Allah, make my child a hafiz." Am I right or wrong? And when the child is born, they try this and they try that. The concern within an individual, male or female, to make the child a hafiz, that concern itself is mubarak. It is blessed. Because even if the child does not become a hafiz, that child's life will be blessed. The concern of the parents will ensure that minimum is they have a decent Islamic upbringing. That's a good concern. May Allah help us. Our children are deeply affected by what we do when they are young. So watch how you use social media. Watch how you speak. Watch your character and conduct, because your children will mimic that. You want your child to become a hafiz, but you've never read the Quran, and the child does not see you reading salah either. What's going to happen? You want to help your child? Let the child see you in love with the Quran. You read the Quran, you're happy, you're smiling. You come out and you're in a good mood. The child will say, "I also want to learn." We look at it as a burden. It shouldn't be. May Allah subhanahu wa ta'ala grant us goodness. So when you make an effort to put the Quran in your heart, Allah has guaranteed that He will protect you. If Ayatul Kursi alone thrice can create a barrier between you and shaitan or the jinn kind, what do you think the whole Quran will create? Subhanallah. Subhanallah. So now when Allah says, we have revealed the book and we will protect it. It means when you have it in your heart, Allah has guaranteed He will protect it in your heart. You are a VIP. You have closed circuit protection. What's the reason? I got the Quran in me. I'm walking. I don't need to fear anything because I've got the Quran in my heart. I am brave. I can do anything and everything that is upright. Why? Because I've got Allah, I've got the Quran in my heart. No one can harm, no one can attack, no one can do anything. No one can touch me unless Allah has allowed something. Because Allah promised He's going to look after the Quran. And where did you put it? The cleverest place ever, in your heart. Subhanallah. Isn't it worth making an effort, my brothers and sisters? My brothers and sisters, no matter how old you are, make an intention today, I'm going to memorize the Quran. Make an intention today, even if you're in your 50s, 60s, 70s and beyond. Make an intention today, I'm going to memorize the Quran. Start with one ayah, two ayahs. Allah will open the doors in a way that you will manage to memorize much more than you thought. Because the Quran, unlike any other thing to memorize, is unique. Try to memorize anything else at a young age when you're sharp. It's not easy. But when people tell you, you won't be able to memorize because you are now 40 years old, I tell them the Sahaba were mostly around that age. Subhanallah. They were around that age, weren't they, initially? May Allah make it easy for all of us. So to look after the Quran, you're actually looking after yourself. Let me tell you something else. Have you heard the dua of the Prophet Muhammad, peace be upon him? Allahumma ja'alil Quran al-azima rabi'a qulubina wa nura sudurina wa jala'a ahzanina wa dhahaba humumina wa ghumumina wa qaidana wa sa'iqana wa dalilana ila jannatika jannatin na'im. Oh Allah, make the Quran the spring of our hearts. The joy, the growth, when spring comes, people celebrate it. Right now in Southern Africa, it is spring. It has just come in. And they tell the little children, wow, spring has come in, you know, now this will happen and that will happen. Well, your heart also deserves growth. Don't you want to see it blossoming? So the blossoming of your heart, how will it come? If Nabi Muhammad sallallahu alayhi wasallam made a dua to make the Quran the blossoming of our hearts, there has to be a connection between the two. Can't be that it's not. Would you like your heart to blossom? Which means, do you want to be a happy person who lives in the pleasure of Allah, content, always smiling, never worried about anything? Wallahi, the response is, how connected are you with the Quran? Those who are connected and plugged in with the Quran are never, ever depressed. Impossible. If it is, it's human. And a little bit, you quickly come out of it. Because obviously human nature, sadness, happiness, it happens to all of us. But you won't go down. No, not beyond that level of drowning. Never, never, never, no. You might struggle. Human beings, you lose someone. It's normal, natural to be sad, to cry. It's okay. Crying is a beautiful coping mechanism that's naturally given by Allah. It's fine to cry. But there's no yelling, screaming, questioning Allah. It doesn't happen. You're a hafiz. You have the Quran in your heart. It doesn't happen. Subhanallah. On top of that, Allah will provide you sustenance. Go and check the huffaz. Which one of them has died of hunger? Check them. Subhanallah. May Allah make it easy. So you want sustenance? Make an effort with the Quran. You want to look for a job? Make an effort with the Quran. You want doors to open? Make an effort with the Quran. And if those doors are closing, something is wrong between you and the Quran. Either you're not reading it enough, either you're not trying to perfect the recitation, either you're not interested in its meaning, or either you're not putting it into practice. Or the last one is either you're not conveying it to others or teaching it to your children and so on. That's what it is. So the Prophet Muhammad, peace be upon him's dua is mega powerful. Oh Allah, make the Quran the blossoming and the growth of our hearts. Ij'alil Quran al-Azim, the great Quran, rabi'a qulubina. What else? Wa nura sudurina, make it the light of our chests, the light of my heart. What should it be? It's actually the chest, a sadr. But what is meant is, make it a light for us, nur. Your face shines. Your actions shine. Allah gives barakah in your wealth. Allah gives blessings in everything you do. Your home is filled with ronak. It's filled with beauty. It's filled with that light, ambience. That's amazing. Why? It's a home wherein the Quran is recited. That's what it is. Enter the masjid, any masjid. When the non-Muslims have entered the houses of Allah, they will tell you, I feel a tranquility and a peace. Have you not seen it? The open days. If a non-Muslim can feel that tranquility and peace, what about us? Connect yourself with the Quran and see how you will feel tranquility and peace even on your musalla as you see it. That sajjada, when you're about to fulfill salah, the minute you lay it, it's beautiful. Beautiful scent, you feel nice, you're fresh, you made wudu, you're coming, you touch the Quran and you're happy. That reminds me, yes, it's okay to read from your phone, no harm. It's okay to read from your app, no harm. It's still one notch better to read from the Quran itself. The printed version. Reason is, this one you don't really need wudu for it, that one you do. So which one has a little higher virtue? You see, it's permissible, we're not saying no, but I'm only giving you a point of note. My brothers and sisters, check that dua. Let me finish it for you before I leave. It says, Allahumma ja'alil Qur'an al-azim rabi'a qulubina wa nura sudurina wa jala'a ahzanina jala'a. The detachment of what? Our sadnesses. We don't want to be sad. Oh Allah, take away our sadness. Through what? Through the Quran. That hadith means when you have sadness, turn to the Quran. The Quran will take away your sadness. It is the word of Allah. Sometimes you're sad. What do? You can have this tablet and that pill and sleeping this and whatever. May Allah protect all of us. Wallahi, the one who turns to the Quran, repeats it, learns it, reads it more and more and more and more, is the happiest of the lot. Sadness will fly away, literally. Jala'a ahzanina wa dhahaba humumina wa ghumumina. Our worries, our anxieties, oh Allah, let them go through what? Through the Quran. Make the Quran a means of the going away of our worries and anxieties. Al-humum wal-humum. My brothers and sisters, shouldn't we turn to the Quran? Don't you agree with me when I said we're not doing enough? We've got to do more. Pick it up, do it. Make sure, after your farad salah, sit for a moment, pick up anything. You don't have something on your phone, no harm. Read two verses, close it. Was it too much? Read the meaning of it or attend a little lesson of tafsir once a week, twice a week, whatever it may be. Go, make an effort, your worries will go. It will be as though Allah is talking to you. That is Allah. So, at the end, وَقَائِدَنَا وَدَلِيلَنَا, make it our leader. Make it our guide to what? To Jannah, the Jannah that belongs to you, the highest ranks of Jannah. May Allah Almighty grant us all Jannah. What a beautiful dua. What lovely verses of the Quran. Look at what gift Allah has bestowed upon us. The greatest gift you and I have is the gift of Iman. And that gift of Iman comes hand in hand with the book of Allah. Imagine Allah, who made you as sophisticated as you are, as good as you think you may be. Allah has made you not only unique, but he who made you gave you something to say, read this. How can you not read it? He says, when you read it, you will have so many benefits, so much of goodness that you won't even imagine. That's the Quran for you. So these words were inspired by our Hafiz, mashallah, tabarakallah, and mubarak to the entire Tanweer family. May Allah bless you and all of your offspring and keep us all steadfast on the deen, and may it be an inspiration for all of us to learn and memorize, no matter what age it is. May Allah subhanahu wa ta'ala truly connect us to Him, and may He make us such that we become what is known as Ahlul Quran, the people who are connected to the Quran. Obviously, I must quickly clarify that in no ways are we belittling the sunnah of Nabi Muhammad sallallahu alaihi wasallam. The two are intertwined. They are connected. The Quran and the sunnah, they come in hand. Because there are some people who sit and say, I take whatever's in the Quran, everything else I don't want to hear. That's wrong. Because you take what's in the Quran, it will lead you automatically to the Prophet sallallahu alaihi wasallam and the entire Sunnah. So may Allah Almighty grant us blessings. Aqulu qawli hadha wa sallallahu wa sallama ala nabiyyina Muhammad.
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8: Assalamu alaikum wa rahmatullahi wa barakatuh. أعوذ بالله السميع من الشيطان الرجيم بسم الله الرحمن الرحيم الحمد لله رب العالمين والصلاة والسلام على رسوله الكريم وعلى آله وصحبه أجمعين. So every year, obviously, around this time, around the whole Christmas season, there is a revival of the question of who Isa alayhi salam is, who Jesus, peace be upon him, was theologically. And every once in a while, you'll start to see some of the debates that rise about whether or not it is appropriate to say that Jesus, alayhi salam, Isa alayhi salam, was a Palestinian. And so you'll often hear, especially in the last few weeks, and these last 2 weeks in particular, you'll often hear the question, was Jesus a Palestinian, really focused within this political framework of what does that mean in the current day occupation, and is it appropriate to say Jesus was a Palestinian refugee? Or you'll often hear pastors that will say Jesus was a Palestinian Jew. How do you make that claim? And so I wanted to actually sit with this question for a few minutes tonight, inshallah ta'ala, and address the question, but from a holistic perspective, and what this debate actually entails, and why it's important for us to actually speak about it beyond the semantics of it, and beyond simply the discourse of is he this or is he that, and what he would represent today in our context. So first and foremost, was Jesus a Palestinian? The first question that we have to ask that in the context of is actually in the context of circumstance. And this has been a very powerful display, particularly by the forgotten Christians of Palestine. Some of you might have seen the speech of Reverend Mundir Ishaq, Mitri Rahib, who's actually a friend of mine from the Lutheran Church in Bethlehem, who I actually spoke to, and I told him that I'd like to interview him about their situation in Beit Lahem, in Bethlehem, and why Palestinian Christians have canceled Christmas. And it starts off with the idea of circumstance. And I want to start from that place because this is where you're starting to see these powerful portrayals and these powerful discussions of what they call Isa alayhi salam, or Jesus in the rubble, right? That if Isa alayhi salam was born today, he would be born under the rubble of the Israeli regime's airstrikes, and his mother Maryam would not be able to find proper care, and he would be subjected to much of what we are seeing the mothers of Palestine today and the children, the babies of Palestine today, subjected to. And this is a powerful point to seize upon, especially when you think about the growing anti-Palestinian sentiment, the growing anti-refugee sentiment. You know, one of my favorite t-shirts to see is Abraham was a refugee, Ibrahim alayhi salam was a refugee, Musa alayhi salam was a refugee, Moses was a refugee, Isa, Jesus was a refugee, Muhammad sallallahu alayhi wa sallam was a refugee. And so it's a powerful way to connect with the prophets of Allah in the discourse that we see today, where you see, interestingly enough and ironically enough and sadly enough, that those who claim to be the followers and the upholders of the scripture of the Bible today are most prominently featuring the anti-refugee and anti-Palestinian bills that we find in Congress in the name of, ironically, defending Israel in the Bible, because that's what they feel like the Bible calls them to. And even, by the way, here in Dallas, Pastor Freddie Haynes and his church, Friendship West, has this huge display of Jesus in the rubble that was put together by activists like Sarah Mokuria and others, where they show this baby Jesus trapped under the rubble in Palestine and what that would represent. And I want you to think about this in an even deeper way. If you look at the time of Isa alayhi salam himself, when Herod ruled the client kingdom that Jesus, peace be upon him, that Isa alayhi salam was born into, and at the age of 2 years old, Isa alayhi salam and his mother Maryam alayhi salam flee to Egypt. I want you to think about this for a moment and think about how powerful this connection is. The fleeing of Mary and Jesus when he was 2 years old was because of what was called the Massacre of the Innocents, which was the classical, the traditional equivalent of the modern day mowing the lawn. You know, when the Israeli government says they need to mow the lawn in Gaza, that's their policy in Gaza, mow the lawn. This was their equivalent of mowing the lawn, massacring all the children so that no child would rise up against the kingdom. And I want you to think about where Mother Maryam and the child Isa, Islam, the child Jesus, flee to. Where do they flee to? Egypt. And today, when you think about the gateway from Palestine to Egypt, where would that be through? Through Gaza. Think about the irony and the powerful connection of the mother, Maryam, carrying her baby, her two-year-old baby, fleeing a genocide, literally, from north to south, going to Egypt through Gaza. Think about the checkpoints that exist today that Palestinians are subjected to on a regular basis, even before this genocide that we see happening now. And imagine Maryam sneaking away with her two-year-old son, Isa alayhi salam, trying to make her way to Egypt to escape the genocide. And by the way, Gaza is actually mentioned in the Bible as one of the oldest cities in the world. It's mentioned in Genesis, it's mentioned in Joshua. And so you have the mother of Isa and Isa fleeing from Bethlehem, northern Palestine, through Gaza to get to Egypt. And there is nothing that captures us more than that right now when we think about the painful display of innocent mothers and innocent children that are being massacred in Palestine right now, that are being massacred in Palestine right now, massacred in Gaza. And don't forget that today in that Gaza Strip, which is a small part of what used to be a much larger Gaza, in that Gaza Strip in the south of Palestine, many of those that were living there already, in fact, the majority were refugees from other parts of Palestine that were ethnically cleansed so that they got there. And so when you make the argument that Jesus was a Palestinian, you start from that place of circumstance, that there is no place and there is no portrayal that is more emblematic of the current struggle, the current plight of the Palestinian mother and the Palestinian child than Maryam, peace be upon her, alayhi salam, and Isa, alayhi salam, fleeing from Bethlehem to get through Gaza to try to go to Egypt or escape the circumstances of the genocide. Something else, subhanAllah, that you can think about. You know, the things we're not thinking about with the casualty count today in Gaza. Can you imagine a mother trying to give birth right now in Gaza? Can you imagine a pregnancy with complications in Gaza right now? Can you imagine not having the proper tools to carry out a delivery, or especially, you know, a C-section and a complicated delivery right now for a mother in Gaza? Can you imagine a mother in Gaza delivering her child literally in the ruins next to the dead body of her husband? These are things that are happening. Can you imagine a mother that's been hit by an airstrike and that's missing some of her limbs and that forces labor for her? Can you imagine a mother who has been hit by an airstrike or that is in the midst of an airstrike and the trauma of that induces her labor and she doesn't even have access to water or food? SubhanAllah, when we look at Maryam, the gift that Allah gave to her when she went out to deliver Isa alayhi salam under the tree, right, of the dates and of the water, not even having access to clean water, not even having access to a few dates. There is a deep connection there that we have to draw as we're pondering upon the lives of the prophets, because there's nothing that represents that more than when we look at Maryam alayhi salam in this regard. And I wanted you to take a look at this image. This was a news report, by the way. You can read the news report. The Gaza grandmother scared of loving baby Maryam for fear of losing her too. The baby in that incubator is named Maryam. And every single member of her family has been obliterated, except for her grandma. If you think about the literal babies that are in the incubators and living in the fire in Gaza right now, how many of them are named Maryam? How many of them are literally named Isa? How many of them are named Yusuf, Joseph? How many of them literally carry their names as they undergo this massacre that we see right now? What's very interesting is that while Palestinian Christians are ignored, you know, one of the things, I was talking to a friend who works at Al Jazeera, and he was saying it's really interesting because about 6 to 8 months ago, you'll start to see that there were a lot of news articles that were suddenly making their way into mainstream outlets about how Christian tourists in Jerusalem were starting to get attacked by extremist settlers. Christian tourists, Western tourists. So you ignore Palestinian Christians and their existence altogether. Christian tourists from the West were starting to complain about being spit on and attacked within Jerusalem by the extremist settlers that were showing their open hostility towards them for being Christians, right? Palestinian Christians don't matter, of course, but Western Christians starting to be attacked for being Christian was a big issue because it shatters this attachment that people have to a political ethno-state over literally what is supposed to be their religious tie, their religious claim to that land and to the people of that land. So that's the first thing you start with, is the idea of Isa alayhi salam and Maryam alayhi salam by circumstance, born in that land, living in that land. Let's forget all of the names right now. Let's pretend that it wasn't called anything. Let's pretend that there is no lineage. In that same place, for the same type of genocide to be carrying out, and for the same type of circumstances to be lived, is absolutely emblematic and for us to speak about, and a powerful point to resonate with the public as they can connect to that story. If it is a connection by belief. So the first connection is by circumstance. The second connection is by belief. And you might have seen, by the way, you know, Israel's actual Twitter account, because this is what they have time to do with their propaganda while they're also massacring over 100 babies a day. Israel's actual Twitter account puts out a video, supposedly a drawing of Isa alayhi salam, expressing confusion at being called a Palestinian. And how could I be? And then they called me a Muslim too? Like, wow, they called me a Palestinian, they called me a Muslim too? Dirty propaganda, simplistic, reductionist, but it resonates. So of course, we also come at this first and foremost from the place of belief. When we start to attach our timeless attachment to the prophets of Allah. The word Muslim, of course, as any Muslim would say, means someone who submits to Allah subhanahu wa ta'ala, who has submitted to Allah. All of the prophets were Muslims in their submission to God. And that's why we call all of the prophets Muslims. But of course, that doesn't come across in a 30-second video tweeted by a genocidal state. So how do we connect ourselves by belief? And who claims Isa alayhi salam from a place of belief? Allah subhanahu wa ta'ala says in the Quran, "Inna awla an-nasi bi Ibrahim lalladhina taba'u," that those who are closest to Abraham, peace be upon him, are those who actually follow him. When the Prophet Muhammad, peace and blessings be upon him, came to Medina and he saw the Jewish community fasting to honor the victory of Musa alayhi salam, the victory of Moses, peace be upon him, over the Pharaoh. What did he say? Nahnu awla bi Musa minkum. You see the word? We are closer to Musa alayhi salam. We follow Musa alayhi salam. We love Musa alayhi salam. We too will fast this day. And when the Prophet Muhammad sallallahu alayhi salam spoke about Isa alayhi salam, the same word is used. It's an authentic narration where the Messenger of Allah sallallahu alayhi wasallam said, "Ana awla an-nasi bi Isa ibn Maryam fil ula wal akhirah." I am the closest person in the world to Jesus, the son of Mary, in this life and in the next. They said, "Kayfa dhalika ya Rasulullah?" How is that, O Messenger of Allah? He said, "Al-anbiya ikhwatun min alat wa ummahatuhum shatta wa dinuhum wahid." He said that the prophets are brothers that basically come from the same father, but they have different mothers. Their religion is one. And he said, "وَلَيْسَ بَيْنَنَا نَبِي," and there is no prophet between me and my brother, Jesus, peace be upon him. And so Muslims feel this deep affection to Ibrahim alayhi salam, to Abraham, to Moses, to Jesus. And it's an affection that's based upon belief. One of following the way of these prophets. And Allah is saying in the Quran to us, of course, and this shapes the psyche of the Muslims. This is what connects you to a prophet. This is what connects you to a people. Now bring it back to the modern day. If you say Jesus is a Palestinian, so Christians and Muslims of the land there currently who claim Jesus, peace be upon him, in different ways. There's no doubt that the way that we believe in Isa Islam is different from the way that Christians believe in Isa Islam. But the two religions that believe in Jesus, peace be upon him, in some capacity, both of them happen to be Palestinians that live in the same land. Both of those populations happen to be native Palestinian populations. Of course, the Palestinian Christian population is about 10% of Palestinians as a whole. They make up about 20% of Bethlehem, about 30% of Nazareth. And subhanAllah, that rich history between the two communities, Palestinian Muslims and Palestinian Christians, it goes back deep. It goes back deep. What we celebrate when we talk about Sayyidina Umar, Umar ibn al-Khattab radiallahu anhu, entering into Jerusalem. And when he goes to Jerusalem and not only upholds the sanctity of places of worship, resettles 50 Jewish families into Jerusalem that had been expelled, and when he is offered to pray in the holiest site in Christianity, because they talk about communities, Palestinian Muslims and Palestinian Christians. It goes back deep. It goes back deep. What we celebrate when we talk about Sayyidina Umar, Umar ibn al-Khattab radiallahu anhu, entering into Jerusalem. And when he goes to Jerusalem and not only upholds the sanctity of places of worship, resettles 50 Jewish families into Jerusalem that had been expelled, and when he is offered to pray in the holiest site in Christianity, because they talk about Muslims and they say that Muslims have this bloodthirst.

crucified. It's the place where they have the empty tomb of Jesus. It doesn't get more than that. And the time of Dhuhr comes in and the patriarch says to him, go ahead and pray here. It'll be a sign of our togetherness. Umar says, no, no, if I pray here, then Muslims will come later on and say, Umar prayed here. They're going to get rid of your church and put a masjid in its place. Look at the foresight. And if you can put up a picture of the Holy Sepulchre, the Church of the Holy Sepulchre. So this is the Church of the Holy Sepulchre. Umar takes a few steps out and he goes to another place and he prays. And that is, of course, you can put up the next slide, Masjid Umar today, the place that he prayed outside of the church. And subhanAllah, written on the mihrab, كُلَّمَا دَخَلَ عَلَيْهَا زَكَرِيَّ الْمِحْرَابِ وَجَدَ عِنْدَهَا رِزْقًا. The ayat, the verses of Zakariya alayhi salam entering upon Maryam alayhi salam and finding the sustenance that was provided to her through divine means. So that's the first thing that we take. The second thing, which is actually really profound as well, is that when Umar radiallahu ta'ala anhu obviously restores what he restores, settles historic communities there in Jerusalem, and establishes Islam in the way that he established it so beautifully, we know that the next transition is going to come through the Crusaders, who didn't just destroy everything that was holy to Muslims, but destroyed everything that was holy to churches that didn't belong to their denomination of Christianity, and destroyed everything that was holy to Jews as well. So they massacred Muslims, Jews, and Christians that didn't belong to their denomination. When Salah ad-Din al-Ayyubi rahimahullah restores Jerusalem after everything that was done to the Muslims, and we claim that history beautifully, a century of being mistreated in the most cruel ways by the Crusaders who did it in the name of Christianity. What does Salah ad-Din do? Not only does he restore Al-Aqsa, he restores the sites of the Christians, and subhanAllah, he appoints a family. This shows you how Muslims treated this land. He appoints a family to handle the keys of the Holy Sepulchre. And this was something that the Christian denominations wanted, because that way they don't have to fight over the keys, right? So if you have a Muslim, he's a neutral arbiter. Until today, I want you to look up Adib Juda, who actually holds the keys to that church. 850 years, that key has transferred from Muslim family to Muslim family. They wake up every morning and they open the church for the Christians. That's not the story of Palestine that's being told to the American public. That's not the story of Palestine that Christian Zionists and evangelical Christians share in their churches about the history of Islam and the history of Palestine when it comes to upholding the sanctity of that place. And of course, when we talk about Isa alayhi salam, particularly Jesus, peace be upon him, something very beautiful. If you look at the Dome of the Rock, what is inscribed on it, of the inscriptions on the Dome of the Rock, is the actual birth story of Isa alayhi salam, when his mother Maryam alayhi salam gave birth to him, carried him when he spoke from the cradle, when he affirmed his prophethood, and when he affirmed that he was not a begotten son of Allah, but rather the continuation of the lineage of the prophets before. So there's circumstance, there's creed, there is the story of two Palestinian communities, or the Muslim and the Christian communities, both being Palestinians that have lived in that land for centuries, that have upheld their traditions without interruption, both being Palestinian once again. But then some would say, well, is the land based upon authority, or is the claimant based upon who has ruled that land for the longest? Now, if you look at Jerusalem in particular, for good reason, it's one of the most fought over cities in history, right? And it has changed rule over 25 times in history, where different empires have ruled Jerusalem, and by extension, the land of Palestine, or most of the land of Palestine. If you were to base it on period of rule, who has the right to that land, or who gets to claim that land in their name? Who makes that decision? The Byzantines, Christian Byzantines who ruled it for over 300 years? Or is it the pre-Constantine Romans who ruled it for 250 years? Or is it the Jews who ruled it for 205 years or so, just a little over 200 years? Or is it the Muslims

0: ruled it for over 1,000 years between the different empires, the longest empire being Adawla al-Uthmaniyya, the Ottomans, who ruled it for 400 years. So no group has ruled Jerusalem longer than the Ottomans. Or do you go before that? Do you go to the Canaanites and the Egyptians who ruled it for almost 4,000 years? Right? Who gets to make the call that they have the right to that land based upon length of authority, length of rulership? And so this is one way that you also have to carry the debate in an intelligent and historical way. Who gets to call it what they call it? Because it's changed names based upon who ruled it multiple times. Who gets to claim it in that way from a political perspective? And so again, if it's about the Muslims, then, or it's about how long it was ruled for, then we should just agree that Jerusalem should be Uthmani and we'll be fine, right? And who gets to claim the land on that basis? And the last one, of course, is based upon lineage. And this is where you have, of course, the most mental gymnastics that are used and historical revisionism to say that Isa alayhi salam was literally an Israeli. Jesus, peace be upon him, was Israeli. That the Israel of the Bible is the Israel of today. Let's unravel this for a few moments. The current Palestinian population is made up of a people that have resided in that land for a total of about 1,200 years. And that's not even including what predates them in terms of the DNA and the genetics that were encompassed in their existence. There are literally families that have lived in that land for over 1,000 years, right? That make up a rich, diverse lineage of that which comes before them. Now, if someone were to say, well, what about Bani Israel? Do we not acknowledge that Isa alayhi salam, that Jesus, peace be upon him, was an Israelite, that he was from Bani Israel? Therefore, are we denying that connection? Absolutely not. We absolutely do affirm Bani Israel's existence, and we affirm that there were righteous people from Bani Israel. And of course, the most righteous of Bani Israel were the prophets of Bani Israel. And Isa alayhi salam was, of course, from Bani Israel in that sense. No one is denying that. But here's where it gets very interesting and where it's important for you to be able to say what needs to be said without fearing being called an anti-Semite who's supposedly trying to deny someone else's connection to that land. Bani Israel, or Israel, is not the same as a European colonial project that is less than 100 years old called Israel. This is historical. This is based in fact, not based in fiction or imagination or someone's religious text. When it says Israel or Bani Israel in the Bible, you cannot make the claim that this is the same thing as what we say today, because what that effectively does, and this is why it's important for us to not fall victim to their frameworks like anti-Zionism is anti-Semitism. When you affirm them being the same thing, you effectively turn the indigenous population into the Amalek, the Amaleks, which is what Benjamin Netanyahu quotes when he talks about the ethnic cleansing of Palestinians from their land. If you make them one and the same, you turn everybody else, the indigenous people of that land, into the Amalek, the Amaleks, whose men, women, children, and even riding animals are subjected to death. And that is exactly what we are seeing happening right now, right? So that religious extremism is actually taking shape right in front of our eyes, not from the mouth of a rabbi in Jerusalem, from the mouth of the prime minister himself, right? Who is carrying out a genocide by making that false equivalency. Here's where it gets even more interesting when you talk about the natives of that land and the concept of lineage, Bani Israel. Do those who were settled in Israel today, are they the descendants of Bani Israel? If they were to do DNA tests on the people that were settled, the Jewish communities that were settled in the land of Israel established in 1948, are they the descendants of Bani Israel? Is a guy from Wiley, Texas, and this is, I'm actually talking about something serious, by the way, a guy from Wiley, Texas, in the name of birthright, who can board a plane in the United States and go occupy a historical home that has been with the Palestinian family for hundreds and hundreds and hundreds of years. Is that guy from Wiley, Texas or Brooklyn, New York, who's as pale and un-Jesus looking as they come, right? Is that guy a descendant of Bani Israel? Is that guy someone who gets to say, this is my land and I'm a descendant because I claim that lineage or I claim that religious belief? Not only is it ahistorical, but very interesting. If you read, there was an article that was written by an Israeli historian, Shlomo Sand, in 2008, which is called Israel Deliberately Forgets Its History. And he talks about how the Bible is not a historical text. You can't use it as a book of history. That's number one. And that there is serious historical doubt on the Jewish exile of 70 AD. And that many of the Jews of Europe were created by conversion. And actually, and this is where it gets very interesting, the Palestinians, who are the natives of that land, who have lived there for over a millennium, families and families and families and families, that many of them would have some ascendancy to some lineage that traces back to Bani Israel. Because if you look at even the words of the first Israeli prime minister himself, David Ben-Gurion, he was someone who actually originally verbalized the belief that Palestinian Jews never left that land. And many of those who are Palestinians today are the descendants of people, historical Jewish communities that would have converted to Islam later on and had children, had children, had children, had children. So there would be a greater chance in terms of the lineage of historical Palestinian communities tracing back to some from Bani Israel that continue to remain in that land than making this connection to random people in Brooklyn, New York, or Wiley, Texas, or whatever it may be, right, that get to go and claim the historical hands, the historical lands and the historical homes of people. You'll also see, by the way, and I'll end with this, and it's significant, because when you read history books prior to the establishment of the state of Israel as it is today, you'll often hear or you'll often read historians write the words first century Palestine. You will see historians talk about Palestinian Judaism to distinguish it from Judaism in diaspora. And that, of course, will refer to the 2% of the population that was a historic Jewish community that was there before the state of Israel was established. They were not persecuted by the Palestinians. Jews were, of course, persecuted in Europe. And the Zionist project is an inherently secular project that was imposed on the Palestinian people and removed their connection to their land, removed their connection to their holy sites, and so much more. What do I want us to take back in conclusion here? When people try to deny our connection to our holy sites, to our prophets, and they make it sound ridiculous for you to say something as simple and historical as Jesus, a Palestinian, right? You need to know how to push back on that. And you need to be able to challenge it by circumstance, by creed, by history. That if anyone, if there's any label that could be given to Isa alayhi salam outside of a creedal title, then it would be that Jesus, peace be upon him, was a Palestinian, that Isa alayhi salam was a Palestinian. That doesn't mean he carried a Hawiya from Palestine. That means that do not dare associate Jesus, peace be upon him, or any of the noble prophets, including Yaqub alayhi salam, Israel, with Israel of today that carries out the murder of young Palestinian children named Yaqub, named Yusuf, named Isa, and is actively carrying out a genocide with support, unfortunately, from our government and funded, you know, in many ways by Christian Zionists even, who have ignored deliberately the existence of historical Palestinian communities. We ask Allah to be with our brothers and sisters that are oppressed in Palestine and all over, to be with the refugees wherever they are that resemble the prophets who for the most part were refugees. And we ask Allah to be with the Maryams and the Isas and the Ibrahims and the Musas and all of them that are under the rubble in Palestine, that are under the rubble due to the airstrikes, that are being starved off, that are living some of their most difficult days. May Allah give them an eternity of joy in al-Firdaws al-A'la and grant them shahada and grant them victory. Allahumma ameen. Jazakumullahu khairan. Wassalamu alaikum wa rahmatullahi wa barakatuh.
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0: Bismillah ar-Rahman ar-Rahim, in the name of God, the most compassionate, the most merciful.

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1: Now how you heard what I just recited may have caused you a range of emotions. It may have given you what some social scientists describe as linguistic threat or anxiety, which can happen when a foreign language is spoken around you. Or it may have sparked curiosity and interest about what it was that was just recited. Or maybe you just appreciated how it sounded, or maybe you just don't like my voice. A complex interplay of psychological factors can influence how we deal with the foreign and the unfamiliar. But the verse that I recited from the Quran translates as follows. Say we believe in God and what has been revealed to us, and what has been revealed to Abraham, Ishmael, Isaac, Jacob, and his descendants, and what was given to Moses, Jesus, and other prophets from their Lord. May peace be upon them all. We make no distinction between any of them, and it is to him that we wholly submit. When I translate the verse, suddenly the foreign and the distant may now feel familiar and near. But going from foreign to familiar is usually a process that many find inconvenient or too complicated to engage. Because in more ways than one, ignorance can be comfortable and knowledge can be complicating. When my worldview perfectly conforms to an algorithm that aligns good and bad and truth and falsehood neatly to my likes and dislikes, then I inevitably live comfortably in my chamber of ignorance that intentionally or unintentionally excludes people and ideas that could be disruptive. There are some who find joy in exploration and experiencing others. With the example of the recitation of the Quran, some would shed tears even if they didn't understand a word of it, just by being captivated by the beauty of the recitation or even the emotion of the reciter. But those who take it a step further by familiarizing themselves with the meaning of Islam's sacred scripture may find an even deeper sense of enrichment. The Quran speaks about Christians who hear the scripture and whose eyes fill with tears, not just out of an appreciation for the recitation, but also out of recognition. When the righteous Christian leader of Abyssinia, known as the Najashi, received the first set of Muslim refugees fleeing the persecution at the hands of the pagan elites of Mecca, he initially granted them safety out of a commitment to his own scripture and principles of justice. But then when his diplomatic ties with Mecca were put to the test, and Islam and the Muslim community were misrepresented to him, he called forth the Muslims to recite from their book. As Ja'far, the cousin of the Prophet Muhammad, peace be upon him, read verses about Jesus and Mary, peace be upon them, he was deeply moved and he famously drew a line in the sand, saying the difference between us and you is no greater than this line. This religious recognition of his had massive political implications and that it shaped his legendary refugee policy. He no longer saw these people as wanderers and Bedouins from the Arabian desert, but as brothers and sisters in humanity and faith. The familiarity led to a beautiful logical place of friendship and fraternity through faith. There's perhaps nothing more beautiful than when you see the best of what you hope to be in people whom you once assumed the worst. The great Syrian historian Ibn Asakir records that when a group of Byzantine Christians first encountered the Muslims in their worship in the great mosque of Damascus, they paused and said admiringly, "You remind us of the disciples of Christ." And there's no shortage of historical accounts to a similar effect. Sometimes, however, the familiar can cause a different reaction. One Easter, many years ago, around the time when the movie The Passion of the Christ was released, that's when Mel Gibson was still okay, I held a series of Friday sermons on Jesus, peace be upon him, in Islam, and I invited the local community to attend. We put an ad in the local newspaper, and 30 to 50 of our neighbors joined every single week for the Friday sermon for an entire month. And at the end of the last sermon of the series, I walked to the back of the mosque and I found a gentleman named John sitting alone. He was one of the last people left in the mosque and he looked like he was about to burst into tears. But as he was looking at the inner part of the dome, The look on his face wasn't one of contentment or even grief. It was actually one of frustration. And so when I put my hand on his shoulder and asked him if he was okay, he responded by saying, "People who pray like Jesus to the Lord of Moses 5 times a day, and I'm supposed to believe you're going to hell?" He went on to explain that it was the first time he felt like he had witnessed the biblical references of Jesus falling on his face in prayer in real life, and that now he had to seriously reassess his own convictions. He was perplexed by us, because he always assumed us to be worshiping another God altogether and following some sort of pagan religion with incoherent ideas. But what he saw in Islam that was familiar to him had now become a test to him. Which brings me to another conversation of mine, which forms the basis of this address. I was once asked by a fellow professor, after giving a 101 presentation on Islam, if I could honestly say to him with a straight face that Islam was not a threat to him. I responded to him by saying, "Islam is not a threat, but it is a test." In the case of John, Islam was a theological test to him. But in a much broader sense, Islam as a religion and the Muslim community provide a potent test to almost every political and social movement, trend, claim, or party in our Western societies today. And if you don't reckon with this test, you risk not just alienating or oppressing Muslim populations, but robbing yourselves of the opportunity to appreciate the beauty of what has been made foreign to you before, and not remedying the gaps in your own thinking and practices. First, we must start with the ugly. The demonization of Islam and the dehumanization of Muslims based on manufactured fears has led to all sorts of political and social problems. Now, there are two types of foreign to reckon with in regards to Islam and the Muslims. There is the exotic foreign, and there is the extremist foreign. The exotic foreign is the foreign which casts Orientalist tropes on Islam and Muslims with a lens that never allows them to be seen as part of anything other than their mysterious own. And the extremist foreign that portrays Islam and Muslims as uniquely dangerous and suspicious, which has formed the basis of the colonization of the Muslims abroad and the securitization of the Muslims at home. At the onset, the two foreigns may seem unrelated, but they actually do feed off of one another. Both lenses involve a charitable read of the quote-unquote West, past and present, and a scathing read of the quote-unquote Muslim world, past and present. And it may be, perhaps, that much of this projection of Islam and the Muslim world is a lack of recognition of the ways in which Islamic civilization has already contributed to the very fabric of Western civilization as we know it today. Everything from the coffee that we drink to our medicine, some would say they're the same thing, to our toothbrushes and combs, to our math and sciences, to the robes you adorn yourself with when you hopefully all graduate from this wonderful institution, to the legal traditions you study to get there, to the domes in your architecture, and in many ways the university system itself, to the study of optics and psychology and surgery and the hospitals they're performed in. And the list goes on and on. But you wouldn't know that watching the crude portrayal of Muslims over the years who seem hell-bent on destruction and unable to function outside of the harsh Arabian desert, a place where the women are all seductive and subjugated and the men are vicious and malicious. And while these stereotypical constructs were brought to life through Western imagination onto Western screens, the very contributions of the Muslim world to Western human progress were erased. And even worse, the main contribution of the West to the Muslim world in return has been to tame and civilize populations by force to supposedly protect them from themselves and the world from their terror. And this is precisely how the exotic foreign lens plays into the extremist foreign lens that renders Muslim populations uniquely dangerous. A mentality is forged of, we must liberate them out of mercy and benevolence, ironically, by bombing them mercilessly. So you effectively become our saviors in Hollywood, but our tormentors in real life. Muslim men are inherently in need of being restrained, and Muslim women are inherently in need of being rescued. And so in the name of women's rights, women are droned and starved and left in utter desperation as their nations and families are shred to pieces. And in the name of human rights, human atrocities are committed far from the sight of those who unwillingly or unknowingly fund them with their tax dollars. And just as ignorance has led to a lack of appreciation for what Islamic civilization has meant to Western civilization, it has also led to a lack of acknowledgement for the many harms caused to the Muslim world through historical and ongoing projects of Western imperialism. But as the saying goes, a history written in blood cannot be erased by lies written in ink. Fabricated lies, see weapons of mass destruction, by unrepentant global powers that justify illegal invasions in order to steal the resources of Muslim lands, long predate their Iraq war. Virtually every attempt to arrogantly impose a Western conception of democracy on foreign populations has failed and left in its wake nothing but misery, destroyed civilizations, and civil wars. Rather than be held accountable for deliberate crimes to stunt the progress of some Muslim-majority countries, these advanced democracies add insult to injury by insisting that the very countries they ruined are in fact the authors of their own destruction, and that the solution to the liberation of these backward countries is, you guessed it, even more unsolicited, unwanted, and most importantly, utterly failed intervention by enlightened superpowers. Now, that is not to say that all problems that exist in the Muslim world are externally imposed and to be blamed on the West. Nor is it to say that there is nothing redeeming about Western civilization as it is celebrated today. It's to say that a sincere and inquisitive mind that is willing to be vulnerable in the pursuit of truths made so foreign will likely arrive at a very different conclusion about Islam and the Muslim world than what is mainstream today. It's also true that the sincere and inquisitive Muslim is also self-critical, and that Muslims should challenge themselves to live in accordance with their best examples, despite the overwhelming obstacles. As Muslims, we should constantly seek to revisit the beauty of the pristine example of our Prophet Muhammad, peace be upon him, and to revive the golden age of Islamic contributions inspired by that example. Our oppressors are not our teachers, and our obstacles are not our excuses. So while we refuse to let others pontificate to us, we preach to ourselves and to our world simultaneously to be better. Now, some might say, even while acknowledging that Islamic golden age, that it's time to stop living in the past. Islam and Muslims today, they argue, are a shadow of their predecessors. Most modern discoveries and progress take place outside of the Muslim world and often outside of faith communities altogether. The world's religions that remain relevant today have largely done so in spite of and not because of their actual teachings. And so religions have to constantly monitor societal trends and then rapidly undergo a rebranding exercise, which often entails renegotiating their core beliefs as a matter of pragmatic survival or aligning their beliefs entirely to secular and unholy pursuits of power. And so Islam has to stop resisting reform of its core values and tenets if it wants to thrive in today's world. My answer to that is, why is it that despite all the calamities and challenges that continue to plague many Muslim-majority countries and the pressures and discrimination that come with being a Muslim minority, Islam remains the fastest growing religion in the world? And while you may sneeringly say, we just have more kids, I'd respond with, we certainly have a lot more converts as well. So how do we make sense of this? In my view, in one word, authenticity. From the preservation of its message and the historicity of the Quran, to the commitment and adherence of its followers to its tenets, to the simplicity and consistency of its message, to the intuitive yet uncompromising nature of its moral code, the core value proposition of Islam is so potent and robust that it connects deeply and profoundly with those seeking fulfilling answers to some of life's most perplexing questions. The human inclination to worship is innate and impossible to overcome. Whether the object of our worship and devotion is God, or technology, or progress, or human reason, or indeed our own desires, we are all in some way devout. Islam is so widely appealing because it places an unrivaled emphasis on submission to the only entity that is absolute, God, emphasizing that everything and everyone, by comparison and contrast, is relative. Thus, the very essence of the Islamic faith begins with the act of ultimate humility in opposition to satanic pride, which is to dethrone oneself in recognition of one's fallibility and imperfection. It is hard to imagine an expression more authentic or sincere And this is what is so profoundly appealing about Islam to many who have embraced it. It is a striking, counterintuitive, and historic anomaly. By and large, Islam has resisted reinventing itself to align with the prevailing orthodoxies of society, and Muslims have insisted on the full practice of their faith in the face of much discrimination. Though this seemingly stubborn refusal to relent should be costly, Islam, if anything, continues to grow exponentially. And so if the goal is to exert maximum pressure to make Muslims uncomfortable with their Islam as it is, I would argue that it will only make Muslims insist more on their faith. So we will remain, just by being ourselves as a result of that, a test for ever-evolving systems of thought and governance, a test for new trends, a test for new worried populations that may see our insistence on our faith as a threat. And we've already seen the impact of such a dangerous framing of our religion and community, not just abroad, but here at home. While anti-refugee and anti-immigrant rhetoric and policies rooted in ignorance and fear are on the rise, the Muslim refugee is not looked at merely as one who may consume some of a nation's resources or dilute its identity, but a threat to that nation's existence because perhaps they'll inflict terror or infect their populations with regressive ideologies. The Muslim prisoner, jailed on false terrorism charges or for mere thought crimes, isn't afforded the same backing by rights organizations that otherwise fight for liberties and the end of mass incarceration. Because to defend a prisoner accused of supporting ISIS or Al-Qaeda may end up costing you your own security or at the very least lead to your permanent social stigmatization, even though the accused may be entirely innocent. Muslims feel the double standards around them all the time. It's why Palestine not being given the Ukraine treatment despite 7 decades of a sustained illegal occupation stings so much. And let me state here, in unequivocal terms, anti-Palestinian bigotry is Islamophobia, even if not all Palestinians are Muslim. I say that because anti-Palestinian bigotry employs the same Islamophobic tropes. It employs the same framing and tactics to dehumanize Palestinians, Muslim or otherwise, and deprive them of their basic human rights. We get it. We're a test to the principles you claim, whatever they may be. And that's why, no matter where you stand politically, we test you. If you're a self-proclaimed conservative who believes in preserving religious freedom and religious values in society, yet somehow simultaneously seek to remove Islam and the ability of Muslims to practice or even exist in your society, you are betraying your own claims. There is nothing Christian about your cause, and you should know that white nationalism is no less secularizing than anything on the left. And if you're a self-proclaimed liberal who fights for the rights of minorities to live in peace and without harassment, yet simultaneously seek to remove the rights of religious communities, including minorities, to practice their religion without fear of reprisal or legal repercussions, and to adhere to their own values of unchanging moral truths, even if that means challenging your liberal values, you too are betraying your own claims. And so no matter where you fall on the political spectrum, Islam is a test to your political views and the elasticity of your claims to pluralism. As the great Muhammad Ali said about himself, I am America, but the part you won't recognize, but get used to me. Black, confident, cocky, my name not yours, my religion not yours, my goals, my own, get used to me. The words I am America can easily be spoken as I am the United Kingdom, or I am France, or whatever other place that Muslims have found it difficult to live freely and faithfully. Muhammad Ali, though, who initially posed the test to America's legal system, war machine, and understanding of itself politically, socially, and theologically, is now rightly recognized for enriching it and the world beyond measure. It is my hope that many will come to see today's Muslims today in the same way tomorrow, and maybe even today as well. I want to end with an observation, though, that it is often when we are all vulnerable that we're suddenly forced to work together. It has been my experience that nothing brings us together like crisis. It's in crisis that we arrange our priorities to meet a common threat and that we are reminded of our shared humanity. It's during that reminder that we can learn empathy for one another and be enriched by one another's presence. Humanity faces the major threats of environmental degradation, increased political polarization through social media, potential nuclear wars, global hunger, and the advent of technologies that seem to make us less human and see others as less human. Muslims are used to being looked at as the threat, but we are a community of faith that loves to serve. If you lower your guard and see that beauty, you may understand us a bit more and the beautiful religion that we adhere to. And so as I started with the ugly, I'll end with the beauty that can arise out of the ugly. They both happen to involve the infamous date of 9/11 in the United States. All Muslims have grown up in the United States under the shadow of 9/11, and it has had global implications. And I look not just at September 11th, 2001. I actually look at September 11th, 2005, and September 11th, 2011. Allow me to explain why. I'm from a city in the United States known as New Orleans, Louisiana, and we were struck in 2005 by one of the greatest natural disasters in the history of our nation. The same amount of casualties, or close to the same amount of casualties, as the 9/11 terror attacks. And all types of property damage, and so much more that happened to our city. And as a Muslim community, we came out to serve. We went to shelter after shelter to bring people into our homes, to bring people into our mosques. We served, we rebuilt, we gutted out homes. And suddenly, we were looked at entirely different. When we went to the largest shelter at the time of evacuees, the Astrodome in Houston, where there were thousands of evacuees, we asked for a date in which we could serve food to all of those who were there. And the shelter management said to us, there's only one date available to you, September 11th. Now, we could have walked away from that and said, it's not worth it. Imagine the optics of Muslims just 4 years removed from 9/11, walking into the Astrodome with their thobes and hijabs and kufis and beards, with boxes in their hands on that day when the fears of our community would be stoked in the way that they would annually, where most Muslims on 9/11 would stay indoors. And in fact, till today, still do. But we took it as a challenge. We said, you know what? We renew our intentions. Our goal is to serve. It may be for a divine wisdom that this is the only day that was given to us, and we will serve everyone in that day of 9/11. And what ended up happening was, as Muslims came out on 9/11, 2005, to serve the evacuees in the Astrodome, we were the only relief group to receive a standing ovation from all of the evacuees. I fast forward to another 9/11 anniversary, the 10-year anniversary of 9/11, where as faith groups who had now become more familiar with one another in New Orleans, Louisiana, after that disaster, we decided to do something positive and productive on that day rather than mourn and grieve. And so we decided to rebuild a section of the city that had never been rebuilt, Rivertown, to repaint, to redo the roads, to clean it up, and to completely transform it with hundreds of volunteers from our various faith communities to show what togetherness could look like. We did so, and then we came together in the mosque at the end of the day, and we had halal and kosher gumbo. The halal gumbo tasted a little better than the kosher gumbo. That's just my opinion. But you could see the tears in the eyes of the people that had once seen our community in a particular light. They sat there and they all looked like John in the back of my mosque, frustrated but content, hopeful, but at the same time, regretful. And it paved the way for many difficult conversations that had to be had. And as I say to people, when you complicate your worldview, it's a beautiful thing. And so I said to them, we have complicated things for you. You're welcome. As Al-Hajj Malik al-Shabazz, Malcolm X, once said, we need more light about each other. Light creates understanding. Understanding creates love. Love creates patience, and patience creates unity. Lastly, I want to acknowledge that some of this may be difficult to hear and process for some. But I want to applaud those who relinquish their comfort zones and find growth in what may be initially uncomfortable and unfamiliar. Difficult conversations form the basis of durable relationships. Durable relationships form the basis of healthy communities. Healthy communities form the basis of contributing societies. And as I began with a verse from the Quran, I would like to conclude with another one as well. This one, a call to get to know one another.
0: يَا أَيُّهَا النَّاسُ إِنَّا خَلَقْنَاكُمْ مِنْ ذَكَرٍ وَأُنْثَى وَجَعَلْنَاكُمْ شُعُوبًا وَقَبَائِلَ لِتَعَارَفُوا إِنَّ أَكْرَمَكُمْ عِنْدَ اللَّهِ أَتْقَاكُمْ إِنَّ اللَّهَ عَلِيمٌ خَبِيرٌ.
1: O people, we have created you all for male and female, made you into nations and tribes so that you may get to know one another. Verily, the most honorable among you in the sight of God is the most pious of you. Verily, God is all-knowing and all-aware. Thank you very much.
2: 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It's a new era. Salam Media. 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Breaking stereotypes, moving boundaries, joining hands. 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
3: Welcome back. You're still tuned in to News and Views on myself, Salilo Makudire. And we're now going to be turning our attention to Gaza, where the humanitarian crisis continues against the backdrop of an ongoing genocide and intense international diplomatic efforts that are seemingly not yielding any kind of results. And this is all happening while the United Nations has its General Assembly, the 81st one. And we wanted to check in on the people of Gaza to get a direct perspective and to almost remind the world of the realities on the ground for the people of Palestine while the world has seemingly moved on. And to do so, we're joined by a very, very good friend of the station, Motazim Dalul. He's a journalist based in Gaza, and he's joining us via a virtual platform. Brother Motazim, good morning. Thank you so much for joining us. Great to see you again.
4: Good morning. Thank you for hosting me.
3: No, pleasure is all ours. I want to first kickstart the conversation by asking how you're doing personally. What is Gaza like at this current moment on the ground? We are not getting a lot of information because it feels and looks like the world has gradually moved on from the genocide that the people of Gaza have been facing for the last couple of years and the continued humanitarian crisis that has affected you.
4: For me personally and for my family, it has been very difficult to get food and water and medicine. We can't have access or easy access to hospitals and the clinics because of the lack of transportation, the lack of transportation, and there are no well-equipped clinics all over the Gaza Strip after the Israeli occupation. Military destroyed all of them partially or completely during the ongoing genocide, and there is no medicine. Even the international field hospitals, American hospitals, the RSF and others, can't afford the proper treatment and medicine because of the Israeli occupation ban on the entry of basic medicine and the emergency medicine, and the ban on the entry of medical equipment. Regarding food, we also don't have proper food. We have certain kinds of food in the markets with the high prices. Most of Gaza residents don't have work since the start of the genocide 3 years ago, so that they can't afford to buy these goods in the markets sold by high prices, and the market in Gaza is lacking most of the important kinds of food. At the same time, there is no enough cleaning, clean drinking water and even running water due to the, as the Israeli occupation, military destroyed the water networks and during the genocide, and there is no ability to repair them. There is no ability for the few tanks across the Gaza, the few tankers across the Gaza Strip to distribute clean drinking water, and this, at the same time, desalination plants started to stop working because of the lack of fuel, which the Israeli ban which is banned by the Israeli occupation military, and so that I can tell you the general situation of food and water is and the treatment is very gloomy and bad, and there is no future. We don't see future for these things. We don't have any hope that this will be repaired or changed in the near future, because of the continuous and increasing Israeli restrictions imposed on the entry of food and medicine and spare parts for basic machines and emergency machines into the Gaza Strip, and the lack of international will to put pressure, real pressure, on the Israeli occupation government in order to allow the entry of these things, these important emergency issues into the Gaza Strip. We feel that the issue of the Gaza Strip and the issue of the Israeli genocide in Gaza has disappeared from the main headlines across the world. And this gives Israel more support, more strength to continue its genocide and to continue inflicting suffering on us.
3: You tweeted, I think it was on Monday at around 6 a.m. in the morning, that there were tanks that were approaching Gaza City. Can you maybe just give our listeners a perspective on what exactly was happening during that time, and how many people lost their lives during that attack?
4: Israeli occupation military hasn't stopped its attack on tents, on homes, on streets, on hospitals. Every day there are Israeli attacks and strikes on tents, displacement camps, on people in the streets, on vehicles, on everything, everywhere. Last week they attacked Ashura Aqsa Hospital. Every day there is an attack on all the Israeli occupation military. Every day the Israeli occupation military target people in their tents and in their displacement camps. What is significant, or the most important and most significant incident happened last week, was the collapse of a six-story residential building, which had been attacked and partially destroyed by the Israeli occupation in a certain time during the genocide, and the displaced people who didn't have any place to live in except in this dilapidating building were killed when this building collapsed. According to the civil defense statistics, more than 100 people were killed when this building collapsed. This killed only 18 people, they rescued only 14 people, and until today they could evacuate bodies of 30 others, and there are bodies of 70 are still trapped under the rubble because there is no 17 civil defense and other organizations don't have excavators or bulldozers or the needed equipment to remove the rubble when it is collapsed or pumped over the heads of residents. This was the most notable incident last week, since last week. But the Israeli attacks on tents and displacement camps continue, and unfortunately, every day there are people killed in these attacks without anyone giving any attention or any mention to these attacks, which didn't stop since the Israeli, since the 7th of October 2023. The rate of attacks or the range of attacks has only declined since the October 2025 when Israel declared, or when the United States President Donald Trump declared that there is a ceasefire, the genocide. He said that this ceasefire would stop the Israeli genocide, but the genocide didn't stop. Not only the range of Israeli attacks declined, but there is a continuous killing. Every day there are people who are killed by Israeli attacks, homes destroyed, tents targeted, displacement camps erased. Unfortunately, we feel that the world has forgotten us.
3: No, very, very sad. And I think that's very, very important to note, the fact that Palestinians themselves are starting to feel like the world has moved on and has forgotten about their plight. Just in closing, Brother Motazim, in the midst of all of this pain and suffering, I'm quoting your tweet directly. Allah bless you with a brand new granddaughter, a baby girl. How are you feeling about that?
4: I feel very happy for this because I feel that Allah's doesn't leave us, he didn't move on from us while the whole world has moved on from us. We feel that Allah subhanahu wa ta'ala is compensating us with the new siblings after the Israeli occupation military killed many of ours. You lost three sons and the wife in Israeli attacks. I have lost brothers and sisters and lost cousins, lost nephews and nieces, so that we feel that Allah subhanahu wa ta'ala is giving us and compensating us.
3: Definitely, and I think that's where we're going to be wrapping up this conversation, Brother Motazim. We have run out of time, but JazakAllah so much for joining us and for always giving us that on-the-ground perspective from Gaza. Hope we chat again soon. Stay safe.
4: Thank you very much. Thank you very much.
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3: Thank you so much for staying with us and making us part of your Heritage Day celebrations. 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

0: looking at a conversation with Mohamed Karwa, and we'll be looking at Heritage Day and the role of heritage, community and cultural identity here in South Africa. This is all the while that it's Open Mosque Day here in South Africa. This is a really wonderful and cool initiative that is in conjunction with Heritage Day. A lot of South Africans visiting mosques and trying to understand what Islam is all about. And we're going to be getting more insight on this conversation with Mohamed Karwa, who's joining us via our virtual platform. Mohamed, assalamu alaikum. Good morning. Thank you so much for joining us. How are you?
1: Wa alaikum salam and jazakallah for having me on the show, and happy Heritage Day, I suppose, to all the listeners.
0: No, definitely. Pleasure is all ours. I want to jump right into it, Mohamed. You know, I've been reading about Open Mosque Day in conjunction with Heritage Day here in South Africa. Just give us more insight on this really wonderful initiative and what it's all about.
1: Alhamdulillah, you know, we're very fortunate. We've actually started the program almost 10 years ago. And the idea behind it was for us to be able to create an opportunity for South Africans of all types from you know, across the country, to be able to engage with Muslims, to be able to engage with the mosques in their community, and also to be able to understand the value and the impact of Muslims and Islam in the history of South Africa. And this goes back, you know, all the way to the first people in the Cape. I think a lot of South Africans don't realize that the vast majority of the people who were in the Cape were brought over as political exiles and put into slavery, were in fact people who were Muslims from you know, the Indonesia, Malaysia, India, you know, the East. And when they came through, they didn't just abandon their religion at the door. In fact, if we look back at people like Tuanguru, we look back at you know, the history of the first revolts and the political activism that happened in the Western Cape or in the Cape and in you know, modern South Africa, these were actually driven by people who were Muslim, people who very often were preserving and sometimes secretly their Islamic identity, were integrated into the fabric of South Africa, into the DNA of South Africa. Mm. You know, we often find that Afrikaners don't remember that and aren't taught that Afrikaans, the first script for the Afrikaans language was actually the Arabic script, because the people who were using the language, who were evolving the language, the people who were preserving the language were actually people who whose first written language was based in Arabic, because they were Muslim. So, you know, that's the key part of what we want to do, is identify firstly the heritage or the contribution of Muslims into the heritage of South Africa. But over and above that, it's an opportunity for us to be able to engage with our neighbors, with our communities around Islam and around, you know, its contribution and Muslims themselves. You know, demystifying Islam, engaging with people and introducing them to it.
0: That's very, very important. And I think it touches onto my next question, because we are living at a very, very charged time right now, where it looks like the message that's out there is one of separation, it's one of fear and not trying to understand each other. Everyone is trying to be with people that, to be honest, look like them, sound like them, pray the way that they do. And it's a really scary time in South Africa. I mean, we're seeing images, videos of rampant Islamophobia online, especially. It's also becoming quite evident that there is an almost intentional, curated effort for Islamophobia to spread across the country. Do you think a moment like this presents an opportunity for the rest of the country to try and fight against that, the scourge of Islamophobia, the scourge of racism that we've been seeing prop up its ugly head lately?
1: You know, prejudice thrives on people not knowing other people, on people having preconceived ideas. I mean, the word prejudice is, you know, you've judged the person before you've actually known anything. Prejudice thrives on this, and it thrives on breaking people up. Yes, we are different. People have their own ideologies, their own religion, their own beliefs, but that shouldn't actually be a line of division.

0: it should be a line of difference, but it should also become a point that we actually cross over. And for that to happen, we've got to be able to open the doors. Just this week, we've seen on social media a Islamophobic and hateful racist rant out in Norwood. And the person was heading to a place of worship. They were heading to a synagogue. Now, if we take that into context, we say, well, what is it that we need to do to be able to counter this? And we can't counter it by isolating ourselves further. You know, throughout Islamic history, Islam was people engaged across the line. We look at the golden ages of Islam, the points at which, you know, knowledge and science and information and thinking and philosophy was thriving within the Islamic world. And a lot of that was driven around people integrating and meeting people who were different. Baghdad, Andalusia, Damascus, across the world, you know, Turkey, Istanbul, across the world, even in places like India, in Delhi, those were centers of learning because they were centers where people engaged with other people, had difficult conversations, and they maintained whatever they believed through that. And this is an opportunity for us to do the same. You know, we had an incident, there is a masjid in Northcliffe in Johannesburg. They had an incident earlier this year where a member of the community went online, I think maybe even went into the masjid property, made a video which was hateful and stereotypical and derogatory. And what did they respond with? You know, instead of going through what many people do, which is try and attack an individual, they created and started a mosque open day, which they held last week, Saturday. They invited the members of the community. They invited the individual and his friends. And at the end of it, he made another video. He said that he was warmly welcomed. They answered his questions. It was points of agreement, points of disagreement. But at the end of the day, it was people. It was building communities. It was knowing who the people are and inviting him for further engagement. And we've seen this not just here. We've seen this across the world. You know, South Africa has actually started a little bit late on this, whereas in other places in the world, in the UK, the US, Australia, across Europe, it has been something which has actively been put forward, something which has been developing over the years. And we don't expect every masjid to start off in year one with a big bang, perfect, experience for the visitors. These things evolve. Do things, you'll find what works, you'll find what you need to do to be able to invite people, to get the message out there. And that's, I think, the message we want to get out, is that our vision and our hope is that every South African across the country should be able to reach a masjid on Heritage Day, go into one masjid in the area, they can share the work and rotate or however the masajid decide to do so. But every South African should be able to go into a masjid and find out what it is inside. Every South African, should be able to take, or Muslim should be able to take, their work colleague, their neighbor, the student that they they are studying with, the friend from school. They should be able to take them into the masjid and show them, this is where I come five times a day. This is where I come on Fridays. This is why I am there, on a regular basis. This is what happens in here. We've had very, very interesting feedback from the masajid that are participating, and we ask them to record this feedback, where people have said things like, the first response is, but it's empty. People have expectations that they are going to be figurines in the masjid. There are people who have expectations that, one person many years ago said that they assumed that we had a black block square cube in the center of the masjid. It's those kind of misconceptions. And then we've also got to be able to educate ourselves and inform ourselves. And we currently are upgrading, the content and the information. We've got to be able to we've already started planning for 2027. The information and the way that we address the questions around things like what is halal? What is, why do women wear hijab? What is the position war, why the misconceptions that are out there. You cannot dispel those misconceptions in a WhatsApp group with your own people, with your neighbors, with your family members. You're going to be able to do that. And the best way to do that is when you are there in front of a person, when they can see you, in a space when it is a comfortable, inviting, experiential learning. You know, let people listen to the azan, let me see what wudu is. And from that will become understanding. And from that, we will be able to engage with our neighbors and our colleagues. We've engaged with youth in the last, week, or we do so repeatedly. But one of the things they pointed out was they go into the workplace and they very often are not empowered, and they want to be able to take the people that they work with. One young lady says, you know, I have these engaging conversations with my colleagues around Islam, and I would love to be able to them to be able to give them the opportunity to walk into a masjid to experience it.
1: Very, very beautiful indeed. In closing, I think for anyone that's listening right now and they would like to take on this opportunity to visit a mosque, what would the day look like? Do they just walk in into a mosque and you know, try and find someone that can assist them? What's the procedure going to look like? And who's going to be there to assist them? Let's just talk practicalities, because I'm pretty sure people are at home. It's a holiday. They like to do something different, something educational that they can have as a key takeaway when all is said and done.
0: So also for Heritage Day, for people to experience the South African, the Muslim part of our heritage, first thing is to identify which masajid are participating. Mm-hmm. Not all mosques are kitted out and ready and hosting the day. Go to the SAMNET website. On the SAMNET website, we have a National Mosque Open Day page. We have a listing of the masajid that are participating. And understand, this has gone way beyond South Africa. There are something like, I think, 30 or more mosques across Africa who are participating, including in places like Sierra Leone. When you go there, you'll identify firstly which mosque is participating. Some mosques have chosen to host theirs on different days because of practical reasons. So we mentioned the North of Masjid. Houghton is hosting theirs, I think, on the 3rd of October. Ladysmith is this coming Saturday. And then there are others who are open on the day. They do vary times a little bit. So, for example, I know that most of them will be between 12:30 after Zohar up until about Asr at about 4 o'clock. I've already seen this morning on our group mosques like La Lucia in Durban who are sending out videos of they're setting up. What do you expect? When you come in, you will be welcomed. People will take you through. There are CPR courses at some of the masjids that are hosting today, and first aid courses. You will find as well that there are, they'll take you through. They'll give you a tour of the masjid. They'll explain to you the adhan. Some of them will have things like calligraphy or henna or scarf tying as well. You'll also find that some will have a short talk, show you how wudu is made, what the prayer means, and then the real opportunity. People get to ask questions. It's open, different mosques have different formats. They'll give you very often something to eat, something to, snack on, depending on what that mosque has available to them. And this year, we have a few less than we would have liked to. We always would like to be able to say that there are mosques in every town and across the country. But there are places, especially around Durban, in the north, in the south, Mutala's Farm, in the Western Cape, Aitsuch, a lot of different places are hosting Mosque Open Day. We encourage people to go in and look. And we're also starting already with the process of saying people within the communities, the trustees, members of the community, we would like to invite them to go to these mosque open days in their communities to see what they're about, and then take from there what they can do in their own communities, to open up the masjid. And it doesn't necessarily have to be on National Mosque Open Day only. We encourage this to happen two or three times a year. The advantage of a national day is that it becomes one where everyone around the world, around South Africa, can actually engage and they can actually remember that it's a day, and it becomes something that we can mark and celebrate as a country together. The diversity that we have, the difference in terms of religion, but the common values. Many of the laws that we have in South Africa and across the world come from historical jurisprudence that is linked to, in many ways, Islamic history. The principles of women having rights of property were among the first religions to enshrine that, and communities to enshrine that, were in the Muslim world. So these are things which we need to be engaged on. Find more information and what type of questions people will ask on our website, so that you prepare. And if you want to be able to find out more, reach out and we will try and guide you in terms of where you can find information. This is a program that we need to have as an ongoing basis, especially when we have so much of hate, so much of misinformation that is happening out there. This is the time when we cannot just talk about it with the person who we're sitting over a coffee with at work, but we can physically take them to a space and they can engage firsthand with, not just with ourselves, but with people who are there who can answer the questions, people who are there who have experienced it, and people who have seen different.
1: No, most definitely. And I think that's where we're going to leave it. Mohammed Karwa, an executive of the South African Muslim Network, really appreciate your time. I think this is a wonderful initiative. And I urge all South Africans to take an opportunity and learn, get a bit of information on something that's different. Really appreciate it. There we go. Most definitely. You're going to leave it on that note. Jazakallah so much.
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1: Tuned in to News and Views with myself, Salah Eloma Kudire. And we're going to be turning our attention now to a controversy that I think has gripped the internet in the last couple of days. I'm sure we've all seen it. We've given you bits and pieces of it here on Salam Media. Norwood, and that really, really disgusting moment, a moment that I think showed us a side of South Africa that happens quite a lot, but not a lot of people are brave enough to document and to show the rest of the world what actually happens when people don't see, when the phones are not out, when it's a public space and there are not a lot of eyes that are on individuals. And yeah, if you haven't seen it, well, it was a racist, verbal, Islamophobic confrontation that has sparked a lot of condemnation, but also a debate around accountability beyond the individual that's at the center of the incident. And joining me now in studio is a very, very good friend of the station, Nigel Brankin, who has argued that simply condemning the language and describing it as the actions of one individual does not necessarily address the broader questions raised about the incident itself, including the conduct of people who witnessed it and the response of institutions, most importantly, that are connected to the person involved. Nigel, thank you so much for joining us. Welcome to the show.
9: That's so lekker to be here. Greetings to your listeners and salam alaikum.
1: Alaikum salam. I want to jump right into it. I want to first begin with just getting your perspective from your vantage point about the incident out in Norwood. You wrote a really interesting piece on your Facebook about some of the different responses that we've been getting, but we want to hear from you.
9: Yeah, so, man, I'll tell you, you know, I think that we need to just recognize that South Africa knows racism when we see racism. Yep. And we know that racism is not just, it's not just the individual isolated event, you know. It's a system. So racism is equal to prejudice plus discrimination plus the institutions that make that discrimination happen. That's racism. Mm. So in South Africa, what we tend to do when some sort of incident happens, the way the system maintains itself is we individualize it. So Penny Sparrow happens, Penny Sparrow is a bad white. Whatever incident happens...
1: Is it Katsavelos? I think there was one that we saw, there was no single K word on the beach or something like that.
9: Yeah, he's a bad white. Mm. And we never look at the systems, and so we leave the systems intact. And so what we've seen in this incident again is... I mean, exactly how they've responded. And I was reading the Jewish report this morning, and they quote the South African Jewish Board of Deputies, they quote the Chabad of Norwood, this incident does not reflect us. So that guy's bad, but we're not responsible. We have no responsibility. In fact, on the Chabad of Norwood's page, what they do is they name the victim. But they won't name the perpetrator on their page. It's interesting. They say, we've reached out to meet with the perpetrator. They haven't said we've reached out to meet with the... we've reached out to meet with the victim, but we haven't reached out to meet with the perpetrator to... We're conducting an investigation to what happened and we're taking action in the Chabad. Nothing like it. And let me tell you, what's very revealing. People tell the truth in their actions. So this guy... He's driving along, he has this confrontation, and he doesn't feel safe. Where does he head to? He heads to the Chabad. Yes, he says he was going there, but where does he know that he'll be safe? As soon as he pulls in, and you can hear in some of the video the screeching tires and stuff, he says he's not pulling away fast. You can hear the screeching tires. He pulls into that place, and the guy says to him, excuse me, sir, do you want to say something to me?
1: Do you want to repeat?
9: Do you want to repeat what you said?
1: What you said, yeah.
9: And the guy gets out of his car with absolute confidence. And the first thing he says is, Yes, I called you an Indian
10: C-word. Yeah.
9: That's his first thing.
10: Yeah.
9: And you see three people there. At first, when I saw the video, there's only two people. There's three people there. Mm. The one guy walks away. The one guy stands in the back holding some sort of bucket. And the other guy then kind of...
10: In front.
9: In front and kind of in a, I'm monitoring the situation. Mm. This is my guy. I'm going to protect him. So he found the protection that he was looking for at that place. That's where he fled to, and that's where he found the protection. And he found the protection when he continued to do that very stuff. So when he continued to say what he was saying, and he went on, I mean, it's very revealing. So he calls the guy an Indian C, and he says, yo, P-word.
10: Mm-hmm.
9: Now, again, using Afrikaans, it's interesting. I mean, now, not all Afrikaans people are, you know, prejudiced in the way that they would use those words.
10: Mm.
9: But the fact that he digs into our country's history and he finds the language that was
10: that he
9: used.
10: Knows would be most impactful.
9: He finds that language and that's the language he uses in the moment. The language that he was taught in his mother's womb when he was still, you know, being breastfed, the language of that white supremacist talked all around him. Yeah, die Mensa, die Mensa, die Mensa, the others.
10: Yeah.
9: That's the language he chooses. And then he goes straight for the, he says, Israel is killing you in
10: Gaza.
9: Does he say Gaza?
10: Yeah.
9: Huh? Israel's, so he then goes straight, he links the stuff.
10: Mm.
9: Like in the perfect expression.
10: Interconnectedness.
9: Let me just introduce myself as Heritage Day.
10: Yeah.
9: In our millions, in our billions, we are all Palestinians.
10: Mm.
9: In that moment, he goes, pwah! Let's talk about Israel. Let's center apartheid, racism, Zionism, all of the systems of oppression in that little moment there in Norwood, outside the Chabad, where people are taught Zionism, where people are taught that Israel, where they are taught that they're victims, that Jews are victims in South Africa. When you go and read the South African Jewish Board of Deputies Facebook posts, you can see there's lots of Facebook posts. There's a post I read this morning in the South African Jewish Report talking about how Norwood is this wonderful multicultural place. For them, it's safe because people treat them with respect. And there's this beautiful part in that clip comes, and he says, the guy comes in and he does what South Africans have been taught to do again and again and again, is to respect our elders.
10: Yeah.
9: And he talks to the guy with kindness. He talks to him with respect. And the guy just comes back. How does he respond to the respect? He responds with his stuff. Because that respect, the dynamics of the power there, is that respect is how we must say, ya bas, sorry bas.
10: Yes.
9: That's what people have been taught in South Africa. The dynamics of that is the dynamics of what's happening in South Africa. It's what the South African Jewish Board of Deputies has taught people to believe through the victimization, through making themselves the victim.
10: Mm.
9: That's what's happened there.
1: Let's take a quick break. I think there's still a lot more to unpack from that because only the first part. It's 9:46. Going to take a quick break. When we come back, we'll continue with Nigel Branken, looking at Norwood and that really, really appalling incident that made the headlines this past week. We'll be back with you after this.
11: Genocide is not a legal abstraction. Genocide is a mother searching for her child in rubble. Genocide is a doctor operating without anesthesia. Genocide is a child writing their name on their arm so their body can be identified if they are killed. This is what the world has been asked to witness. Now, we are asked to respond. South Africa. That response begins with our feet. 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
1: Tuned into News and Views on myself, Salilo Makudir, and I'm having a really interesting conversation with Nigel Brankin, a Palestinian activist, human rights activist, and a very, very good friend of the show. And we're looking at Norwood and those images, that video clip that came out of a very, very, I keep saying disgusting, but I don't think there's a word that could further explain what we saw there. And Nigel, thank you so much for staying with us. I want to talk about how this all defined, and I think as the media, we're also guilty of it. We define it as an incident. We define it as a scenario. We define it as, but you have a different interpretation of what we should be calling it, and how we should be describing instances like this one.
9: Yeah, you know, Zakis Wavana's book "Vignettes of an of Apartheid." I mean, that idea of a vignette, a little glimpse into the system. This is a glimpse into what's happening. We must stop defining it as something that's isolated, of something that doesn't define us. It defines us. It is who we are as South Africans. We've continued to tolerate racism in this country. We continue to tolerate. That's why I'm voting for Taleng Mofokeng. Just give her a little plug while I'm here. I'm voting for her because what she stands for is confronting, and what the EFF has always stood for is confronting racism. I mean, and that's perhaps why they constantly get labeled the way that they do. The point is that every calling out racism is not allowed in South Africa. And so I think that this incident, it's a microcosm. It shows us, it gives us a window into a mirror, if you like, that reflects back on us. But it's also a window into what's happening in Norwood and what's happening in South Africa. Who gets protected, who doesn't get protected. And the it's not isolated. I mean, Norwood has had many of these incidents over the last couple of years. I think of there was a Palestinian solidarity activist in around June last year that she had pellet guns shot at her windows. You know, we've had the horrific display in Norwood Pick and Pay of the big Israeli symbolism and flag colors and all of that sort of stuff. The selling of products from the occupied territories right inside Norwood. I got involved in that protest. You know, we've had the paint attack that happened in November 2023 on the Palestinian protesters. We've had what happened at, is it called Baked Goods or whatever? Baked. That's that. There was attacks from the Zionists on them, you know. So this is something that just keeps reoccurring. We just keep defining it. It doesn't define us. When does it define us? When does it start saying this is who we are? It's what we tolerate in South Africa, and we tolerate it by making these cases individual. This is the racist. This is the bad guy. This is the person that we blame, and it's only him. And you look at the statements. The statements of the are so revealing in this. You know, I think that one of the things it shows is that there are certain guardians that protect the status quo.
1: I want to touch on that. That's my next question, because you've mentioned so many incidences in Norwood only, you know, confined in such a little small suburb. And there seems to be an arrogance, a confidence of this blatant display of racism, of Islamophobia. And I think it only tells you one thing, that we have institutions behind us. There's a certain amount of protection that we have that you can't touch us, and we can be brazen about it.
9: I mean, that's exactly what happened. That guy comes out and he says to the victim, move on. And nobody in that video says to the guy, stop it. The people outside the Chabad literally say to the victim, you move on. How many times as a black person have you been told you must move on from apartheid? It's the way that the system works. And this is what they say. We must de-escalate now. That's their statement. We must de-escalate. We must leave this in place, because actually this is how the system works. The system works that certain people have privilege. And what's happening, let me tell you, the way that the Hasbara has taught us, what it's taught them to believe in terms of that capturing of Judaism, which is, I mean, I'm a Christian pastor. This station, you have many Muslim guests on. You've had South African Jews for Palestine. You've had Palestine, many liberated and liberating Jewish people on this show. Yeah. And what we know of Judaism is it's a profound religion that stands for justice and compassion and mercy. You look at, they were in this Yom Kippur kind of event, and that's, they talking about the sins and what's happening, and in a moment of repentance. That's what Judaism is supposed to be. And it's interesting, you know, if you're a scholar of the Old Testament and you see when individual sin is confronted again and again and again in the Old Testament, which of course is, you know, where the Torah is rooted, etc. God and the prophets do not speak to individuals. They speak to nations and to peoples. They speak plurally, because they recognize that those incidents are like when a boil comes in your skin. It's not the boil that you have to treat. You have to also treat what's underneath it, what's caused that boil. When we have diseases, it's inside of us, and we've got to recognize that. You know, one of the other ways that the system protects itself, I mean, I don't know if you've seen some of the comments under their posts.
1: Yeah.
9: So in the comments, you'll see comments like, I wonder what happened before this.
10: That's the most, I think, that's the most prominent one across all of the social media spheres. We're one of the first news organizations to break that story and comment after comment when you go through it. Yeah, but that's only one side of the story.
9: Yeah.
10: Do we know what happened prior to
9: Jewish, South Africa Jewish Report this morning, that's exactly what they did. They told both sides of the story. They interviewed Rodney Plett and there's dispute. It's a controversy. Yeah. Haven't we heard that language before in Gaza?
10: Yeah.
9: It's a dispute. It's a controversy. Let me ask you, how far back do you want us to go in this conflict of what happened on the streets? Mm. Do we want to go back to Theodor Herzl? Do we want to go back to political Zionism? Do we want to go back to the Balfour Declaration, the Nakba?
10: Mm.
9: Is that what we want to go back to? Because this guy, from what I can tell about his age, he was alive when the Nakba happened. Do we go back to all of the dispossession, to all of the occupation that's happened in Palestine territory? Do we go back to the First and the Second Intifada? Do we go back to every single conflict? Conflict, or do we go back to the genocide that is currently happening? Do we go back to their war crimes? Do we go back to that they re-language, and the language they use is the same language? And let me tell you, when Israel has finished with Gaza, their language is going to be the same language that we had after our Truth and Reconciliation Commission. We've told the truth, now let's move on. Why do you keep bringing up the past? So if we want to look, let's look at his past. Do we want to go back to his past and see how far it goes back? Because he was born in apartheid South Africa. He was raised in this stuff.
10: Enjoyed all the privileges that it came with.
9: Not just the privileges. He sat in the spaces around the braais, around the meals. He went to bootleggers in Norwood and he sat with his chommies and he talked and he said to his chommies, yeah, no, we've got to protect Israel and Israel is under attack. And that's what all of those conversations link directly to what happened in that moment. Because that moment, when somebody's in their anger, you squeeze a toothpaste tube, what comes out? You can say it's banana pudding, but toothpaste comes out because toothpaste is inside. Why is toothpaste inside? Because that's what you put inside the toothpaste tube. That's what comes out. In this instance, what's been put inside, that man that came out in that incident was the racism, was the Zionism, was the violence, was the link to Israel.
10: Mm.
9: And that link to Israel is so revealing. And then, you know, we can look at, you know, what happened just before the incident. We can also look at what car he was driving. I saw his car. It was one of the first things I noticed. What is it? I'm not a car guy, but a Porsche.
10: Beautiful Porsche Cayenne.
9: Yeah. How much money does that thing cost?
10: Million or two.
9: We're sitting in South Africa with incredible inequality and poverty. And here's an old white man. He runs this trucking company called Raw Trucking Company. I don't know if you've seen some of the videos about it. So you go back, you look at the videos. I think it was just 2-3 years ago. There was a massive exposure of him ripping off. I went and looked through some of the court cases. There's lots of court cases where this guy's been challenged in court. Why have we not looked at those? Why has the Chabad not spoke out about those things when he's been ripping off people? Because this isn't their apology. Their statement is not an apology. It's a PR. It's to protect the system. So they're the guardians of the system. That's what they're going to do. And if we go right back to the very moment that car came in and he spews out the K word, that's who he is.
10: I want to wrap it up with the remedial actions. What do we do from now onwards? You mentioned this keeps on recurring. There are no consequences. It's a microcosmic of something bigger. It's not an isolated incident. It's not an individual. It's who we are, essentially. What do we do with this turn of events, with this reality that's not been thrown in our faces?
9: I'm a white heterosexual male, really big, with privilege. What do I do? So I think that's the first question we've got to ask is, you know, you're a man. What do you do? And we've got all of the stuff happening in Kempton Park. We've got a massive gender-based violence crisis. We've got to consistently let these systems, that these incidents speak to us and recognize the systems of oppression that we were brought up in, and we've got to confront them in ourselves. That's like the first way we confront. But I do think there is some... I mean, for me, it's kind of inconsequential what happens to him, whether he gets to prison or whatever. That's inconsequential. Mm. There should be... I mean, I was actually thinking today, his car was used in the commission of a crime, and I wonder if the commercial crimes unit could expropriate his car without compensation, or just remove his car. That'd be great. But I think the bigger issue of what we've got to do to stop these kinds of incidents happening, and it relates to whiteness, but let's talk about Zionism. These institutions, South Africa, African Jewish Board of Deputies, South African Zionist Federation, Chabads like Norwood Chabad, where these things are being taught. We've got to begin to say that that is hate speech. We're training people in Zionism is racism. Mm-hmm. The UN used to call it racism, and then, of course, the US intervened, and Zionism is racism, and we shouldn't be tolerating racism in our spaces. I think that it's one of the things I want to look at in terms of some sort of legal intervention is to see how do we put a Human Rights Commission report. In fact, I would encourage all listeners to go onto the Human Rights Commission page, upload that video, write what you think, why you think it's disgusting, why you think what the South African Jewish Board of Deputies has done is disgusting, why you think what Norwood Chabad has done is disgusting in terms of their response and not addressing it and covering up for it. Because until the Human Rights Commission and the Equality Court and all of our bodies start to define racism beyond these individual events and look at the systems that gave birth to them, that look at the systems that actually enabled these things to happen, we're not going to deal with anything. So I think that we've got to begin to, in South Africa, target legally, but then also politically. We've got to start to say what laws can we put in place to outlaw, the white genocide narrative, to outlaw the patriarchal jokes that get made, the rape jokes, the around the bar comments. When people make these things all over, we should have mechanisms to report them. We should have mechanisms to hold people accountable. In the comments section, if the South African Jewish Board of Deputies doesn't respond to the comments, which are one guy on the comments, I think on there's just so many of them saying horrific, much more horrific things on the comment sections of those posts, and nothing gets done about them.
10: Well, so half of them are bots.
9: Exactly. You know?
10: Yeah. I think that's where we're going to leave it. Another day is maybe a takeover of Norwood. March protest. Give them the business. What do you think about that?
9: I think we got to go there. I went through Norwood yesterday. I drove through there, and I just thought, I used to live in Orange Grove. We've got to do something. It's not just Norwood though. It's South Africa, man. It's this apartheid Israel and apartheid South Africa worked together, and he was there, and he's a product of it. I mean, he was dehumanized through it. I was dehumanized as a white person through racism. Mm. I was taught this stuff. I've got to undo this stuff. We as men have been taught this stuff. We've got to work on it. We've got to undo this stuff.
10: Considering that note, Nigel Branken, activist, Palestinian activist and human rights activist, I think I'm packing a very, very important conversation. Please interact with it on our various social media pages. If you missed it, head over to YouTube and you can listen to it on the go on our Spotify channel.
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19: The recital of Surah Yasin has been brought to you by an anonymous sponsor of Mahekeng for the Isale Thawab of his late parents, Nabi sallallahu alayhi wasallam, and all marhumin.
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2: Welcome back. Still tuned in to News and Views. Myself, Salah Lomakudiri, on a very beautiful Heritage Day. And from the battle over media access in Washington to something a bit closer to home, your rights as a consumer. That's the next conversation that we'll be having. The National Consumer Commission is urging South Africans to comment on proposed guidelines linked to the Consumer Protection Act before the public participation process closes. So what exactly could these guidelines mean for consumers, you and I? What could it mean for businesses and the way complaints, I think most importantly, are handled? And to help us answer some of those questions, we're joined by Phethon Ntaba, spokesperson for the National Consumer Commission. We'll be having that conversation via our virtual platform. Phethon, good morning. Thank you so much for joining us. Welcome to the show.
3: Good morning, Sulailo. I hope I am audible.
2: There's yes.
3: A bit of a delay on my side. Good morning and happy Heritage Day to you.
2: Thank you so much. You are audible. I can hear you loud and clear. I want to start with the conversation at hand here, especially for ordinary consumers who may not have read some of these proposed guidelines. If you can just give us a short, brief synopsis of what exactly is being changed or clarified here.
3: Thank you so much. We are actually clarifying the provisions of the Consumer Protection Act, Sulailo.
2: All right. We seem to have some connection issues with Pet. So I think what we're going to do is take a short break and then try and get her telephonically and try and, see if the network will be better in that regard, because it's a very, very important conversation that we all need to know about as consumers, as people that have businesses, especially when you look at the issue around complaints and how they're handled, and how as consumers it almost feels like we're not protected as much. So it'd be interesting to see if these new proposed guidelines are going to be protecting you as a consumer, and how you interact and deal with businesses that you give exchanges of goods and services with. So we'll take a quick break. We'll be back with you after this. Oh, all right. We seem to have Pedro back. Pedro, can you hear me now?
3: I can hear you, Sulailo.
2: No worries. I think we can take the conversation from you just clarifying some of these proposed guidelines, most importantly, what could they mean for consumers and consumer complaints?
3: All right. Sulailo, I don't know where I got cut off, but in terms of price disclosure, the requirements are that when I walk into a store as a consumer, I need to be greeted by a product that I'm going to buy and the price, either attached to that particular product or adjacent to the product. The language, again, it must be clear. It must be plain. The price must be clearly visible and legible, must be in South African rand, not foreign currency. Do include VAT, where it's and mandatory charges, that you'll be charging as a supplier. Basically, what this means, or these requirements, like I said, we are not changing anything, but we are just unpacking or making it clearer to South African consumers. That's number one. Secondly, when it comes to the issuance of receipts, what we have discovered over the past 2 years was that suppliers do not provide receipts, nothing whatsoever. Those who do, they are just not even compliant to the National Consumer Commission or the Consumer Protection Act. When you buy an item and then you want to return it to the store, you don't have the name of the store, and they can easily say, look, you did not buy this product here. They say it's defective, or if it's consumable, they are no longer safe to consume. They would say you did not buy it here because there's no proof of purchase that says you bought from store A. Now, when they want to file a complaint to the NCC, it becomes a bit tricky because there's no proof of purchase. So it then means that our investigators will then have to go there and just, use other means of accessing that information. It's not fair to the consumers. and it's non-compliant to the Consumer Protection Act. So we believe that once adopted, we are going to see change. We are going to see now service providers or these suppliers, particularly spaza shops, complying, issuing compliant sales records, disclosing prices. Like, in some cases, you walk in, you ask for a price of a particular cold drink. At times, they would look at you and say, it's whatever price. They'll give different prices because the price is not disclosed, you know, up front. We are saying, do disclose prices up front.
2: Very, very important. I want to come to the issue of public comment here because it's very, very important. How critical is it at this stage, and what exactly can consumers actually influence through their submissions?
3: Thank you, Slelo. It is very much critical. Because what we have done, we looked at these sections rather that more of a pain point when it comes to our investigations at this NCC, when we engage with the suppliers, they would say, look, it's not clear. We don't understand what is required here and all that. So we looked at simplifying, hence the guidelines. So this is a simplified version of the Consumer Protection Act or these particular sections. Now we are saying to the public, provide your comment where you still feel that it is still not clear or it is too technical. Go to the website and look for the guidelines. You will be able to provide your written submission. Remember, Slelo, we are not changing the Consumer Protection Act. We are not amending, but we are simplifying these provisions or these particular sections. So your engagement with the document as a consumer, as an interested party, attorneys out there, these store owners or spaza shop owners, is going to be very important so that we walk the journey together. We want to hold suppliers' hand before holding them accountable. We have been holding them accountable, but we realize that on a daily basis, we issue compliance notices. And when we go back, they have not still complied because they feel it's just complicated for them. So we want to hold your hand for the next 45 days. We are taking your comments, written submissions, up until the 31st of October. Afterwards, we'll close the process and then publish the final guidelines. And then we will then enforce the CPA or these provisions, you know, without a fear of being judged and all that.
2: But
3: what we want to do, Slelo, is to make sure that South African consumers enjoy what is provided for under the Consumer Protection Act.
2: Very, very important. From your perspective, from the research and the information that's coming to you guys, what would you say are some of the biggest consumer complaints that are currently reaching the Commission? And do some of these new guidelines respond to some of those issues?
3: Certainly, Slelo. I think of our top complaints would be around second-hand motor vehicles, where some defects are not explicitly disclosed up front to the consumer, as provided for under the CPA, or when you purchase a vehicle, and then they'll come up with funny terms and conditions to say, should anything happen beyond the 30 days, it's your responsibility, or should anything happen to your vehicle, it breaks down after you have driven for more than 1,500 kilometers, then you can no longer take accountability. That is not provided for under the CPA. The Act is very clear that your product, whatever product or goods you have purchased, must be reliable and durable for a minimum period of 6 months. So those are just some of the top complaints that we receive, and telecommunications, you know, issues of contract cancellations and all that. But when we look at the guidelines, the revised guidelines, or the guidelines that rather we've just published, we are looking at addressing the issue of price disclosure, where we mentioned that earlier. When you walk into a store, at times you don't see a price at all. And then you ask for a price, and then they'll give you different prices depending on how you look on the date you've got, you know, depending on how you dress and all that. But another issue is the issue of this receipt or proof of purchase, where we, as consumers, if you don't receive that proof, number one, it's difficult to prove that a transaction did take place, because the CPA comes in in a case where there was transaction. Now, if you can't prove that you have transacted with a supplier, it becomes very difficult. The investigation takes a different route. We do still investigate, but it takes a different route. But because what we want to provide redress to the consumer. If you were retaining a defective product, you need to get your money back. You know, but we'll then investigate, you know, other, you know, transgressions like non-issuance of receipts instead of, you know, a redress or refund to the consumer. But also when it comes to pricing, the disclosure, there are instances where when you buy Slilo and say you are going to use your card to pay for the purchase, they would say, okay, there's an additional 20 rands or 50 rands.
4: That's the one that I hate the most. That one specifically.
3: So frustrating, Slilo, because they should have told you upfront that if you are going to swipe, this is how much you are going to pay. Not that it's allowed, but at least you know, you transact knowing that you are going to forego 10 rands. It is not allowed under the CPA because the Act says you pay the price that is displayed. Anything else, if it's not that, it cannot be added. Now, we see things like convenience fee, you know, some cute terms, and you're like, what does this mean? It does not make any sense. So we are receiving complaints from consumers. I think very soon we'll be heading to the tribunal. We have taken another restaurant to the tribunal. We took one 2 years ago. They were fined 1 million rand for contravening the act for that particular reason, that they add, you know, these figures that you don't understand what these figures are for. And we've taken another restaurant to the tribunal. We're expecting to sit and argue that matter very soon. But we want to really address the conduct, because when you look at it, it's not necessarily a particular industry or a particular group of, you know, of suppliers. It looks like it's across the board, particularly when you look at spaza shops or stores in the, you know, deep rural areas. And we're told that even in the urban areas, you still get to, you know, they still charge you additional fees to say, to sit and argue that matter very soon. But we want to really address the conduct, because when you look at it, it's not necessarily a particular industry or a particular group of, you know, of suppliers. It looks like it's across the board, particularly when you look at spaza shops or stores in the, you know, deep rural areas. And we're told that even in the urban areas, you still get to, you know, they still charge you additional fees to say, bank charges, you, I can't pay for your bank charges.

0: any value. When you talk about goods and services, it's goods, something that is tangible. Services where you are saying, please, fix my microwave, fix this and that. You are buying for that service. You can't touch it. But now, what am I paying that 50 rand for? I'm swiping. I'm trying to help you go cashless. That, you are not robbed and all that. But we are receiving those complaints, and we hope the guidelines are actually going to assist, in addressing some of those concerns.
1: Another aspect to this is, I think everyone knows that we're living in this increasingly digital economy. Do some of these guidelines adequately address things like online shopping, for instance, digital services and consumers dealing with companies they may never physically have to encounter?
0: Look, even though the guidelines and we are looking at brick and mortar. But when it comes to the application of the law, the CPA is very clear that when you transact, the consumer have a right to assume that you are a legitimate business. You have the right to sell those goods, right? But we also see complaints there where consumers would say, I bought particular goods, even motor vehicles. Someone buying a car, either they pay deposit, or they pay cash. When the car is delivered, it's something else. It's completely different. It's defective. It was involved in an accident and all that. Now, that talks to the issue of disclosure. And when you receive your goods, it's not what you would have purchased. It's either misleading or a mistake would have happened. But what is important is when, if they are not able to provide redress, that's where we now receive complaints and take those matters, seriously investigate and all that. In instances where we have found that we can actually not even trace the supplier. The address given, when you follow the address, it's either it's a cemetery or it's just somewhere along the highway. Because as a consumer, you don't drive the checks first whether that store exists and all that. But there are telltales, Shilailo, if you're shopping online, you need to look at some, browse the website before, transacting. Check where the address is. If you've got someone around that area, ask them just to drive by and check the store. Ask around, have you guys bought? Don't rely heavily on online reviews. We know what happens there. They can use AI. They can use their own stuff. The same person can go in over and over and just put in a good review. Look for check the price. If it's too good to be true, it is too good to be true. Because if, for example, you want to buy a pair of sneakers where you pay roughly partways with 3,000 rand and it's 1,200 rand, it's not even on special, or it's on special, it's 1,200 rand, you need to ask yourself, what am I purchasing? Am I purchasing a genuine sneaker here, or am I just parting ways with my money? Also check what, their payment gateway. Some of the payment gateways already, they just give it away. If you're going to deposit money into an individual's bank account, already you need to know that you are not buying from a legitimate business. You are buying from a person. And under the CPA, unfortunately, you're not protected. We'll have to go the legal route. Those are some of the telltales. If it's the store that you are familiar with, you have purchased from that particular store, over and over, go ahead. But if it's a new store, you are not certain. We have partnered with the Southern African Fraud Prevention Service. They've got a nice tool called YIMA, Stop EMA. You can go to our website, search for YIMA. Because you are online already, it's going to take you about roughly 2 minutes, just to complete that exercise. Go to the NCC's website or search YIMA.org. You pull the UR link that you want to utilize. You're now going to Black Friday, festive season and all that. Online shopping is going to be very, people will be buying from online. Take that URL or the link that someone would have sent you and all that. Put it on YIMA. Click send. It will tell you whether the store saw is trusted or legitimate or not. If it's legitimate, it will highlight green, as in green for gold. But if they've got issues, there have been reports, okay, about that store, that particular URL, it's the yima.org, it will give you...

0: you know, think back to say the trust index is 0 point whatever, and then it will highlight or flex some of the issues. And then the other question would be, if you want to proceed, proceed with caution. Already you know that there are high chances of you not receiving your goods, or of you parting ways with your money and receive something else, a toy instead of a microwave. You know, so we try by all means, and we say to consumers, use these services to protect yourself against unscrupulous suppliers. What we have also done, if you can't trace the supplier, you know, as the NCC, we deploy tracing agencies to assist. And when they come back again saying, look, we are, you know, we cannot help, we cannot find the supplier, we list them on our on the website.
1: Mm.
0: Under, you know, untraceable suppliers. So before transacting, especially online, we also have brick and mortar stores there. Go onto the website and look for that under media center. You will see untraceable suppliers. I think we're sitting at a list of just above 100. Search for the one that you want to transact with. If they are listed there, that is a big red flag. Do not proceed. If they are not listed, proceed with caution. If it's online, again, start with elima.org before proceeding.
1: No, thank you so much for that, Petra. I think that's where we're going to leave it. Really appreciate your time.
0: Thank you, Salelo. Have a lovely one.
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1: Welcome back. You're still tuned in to News and Views with myself, Salai Lomakhudiere. And as promised, by looking at the growing confrontation between the Trump administration and the U.S. media, and what restrictions on journalists covering the White House could mean for press freedom. And we have William Byrd from Media Monitoring Africa. He's the director of that institution, and he's joining us via our virtual platform. William, good morning. Thank you so much for joining us on this beautiful Heritage Day. Hope you are.
7: Good morning. Thanks for having me on the program. I hope you can hear me now.
1: Loud and clear. I want to jump right into it. I want to start with the basic issues here. From our listeners probably not have been following what's been happening in the United States of America and Trump and the American media being at loggerheads. Can you give us some insight on it? What exactly is happening between the Trump administration and U.S. news organization? I think most importantly, why have some networks decided to suspend White House coverage?
7: Yeah, so, you know, President Trump has had a very antagonistic relationship with the news media, particularly any kind of credible media. Pretty much any media that is critical of either him, his government, or his policies. And so this is the, you know, he unfortunately, one of his minions showed him some negative coverage on some of the platforms, and he took the extraordinary step of saying that he was banning CNN, Politico, and MS Now News from the White House. Now, that's it's a thing that, you know, you just don't see presidents doing, certainly not in any kind of democratic country. You see that sort of thing reminiscent of a tin pot dictator where they take steps because people say things that they don't like. So he took that step. And what that means is that the other bigger entities, including Fox News, which is not known for its balanced and fair coverage, let's say, Fox News, CBS, the others all took the step of saying, well, you have to allow these people in there. And if you don't, we're going to withhold our pool coverage. And what that means is whenever there's kind of footage of the president wandering around, you know, at public engagements, that's always carried by one of the big networks. They take turns in sharing that out. And they've now withdrawn that. So you would have seen some videos on social media, you know, that were quite amusing, being Fox News, which is not known for its balanced and fair coverage, let's say, Fox News, CBS, the others all took the step of saying, well, you have to allow these people in there. And if you don't, we're going to withhold our pool coverage. And what that means is whenever there's kind of footage of the president wandering around, you know, at public engagements, that's always carried by one of the big networks. They take turns in sharing that out. And they've now withdrawn that. So you would have seen some videos on social media, you know, that were quite amusing because the president's attempt to do that themselves, but they didn't get the sound right. But there are a few issues at stake, right? The first is that this is clearly overwhelmingly and fundamentally an egregious invasion of media freedom. And I think that there's no doubt that when this goes to the Supreme Court or to the other the courts in the United States, that you know, they will say that Trump's actions are unconstitutional and he'll be forced to let them in. Now, this is not a president who likes to abide by the courts when they disagree with him, but I think that that's going to happen. So it does signal again a further deterioration in how the media and Donald Trump are not getting along.
1: And I think you mentioned something that's very, very important. The fact that Trump, you know, has for some time now had a deeply adversarial relationship with some sections of the American media. And this chapter almost feels like something a bit more different and not just another, another episode of that. Are we seeing something structurally different here? And what could be the cause of it? Is there a feeling of almost being threatened by the media from Trump's administration's point of view?
7: So look, you know, he's been incredibly antagonistic, often completely sexist and racist in relation to how he deals with the media. You know, he's had no compunction in telling journalists to be quiet, you know, saying quiet piggy, that kind of thing, and commenting about how women journalists don't ever smile and they should smile enough because they'd be a lot more attractive if they did, kind of thing. So aside from those things, this now to ban media from the White House, it is a further step. And I think it's not only a step too far, but it's also something that is going to have to structurally adjust in the United States. You know, we've seen a significant decline in media freedom over the last couple of years, particularly since Trump's presidency. If you just look at the Reporters Without Borders ratings on media freedom, you'll see America's been going steadily downhill in that regard, certainly. And this, I think, is going to make that even worse.

0: So the extent to which it's a step that is even more extraordinary is, of course, you know, an outright ban of certain media. So it is to the other media's credits that they have said, no, we need to stand up for this. And of course, they do need to, because the thing is even if you don't like even if you don't like Fox News and whatever, the point is you must allow them to be out there, to exist, to express themselves. You know, we in the heart of, you know, the elections period now, imagine if we said, well, we're not going to have Salam Media because we think we don't like the views that Salah Law puts out on his news program. It would be an extraordinary thing. If our president attempted that kind of thing, it would be, I imagine there would be riots in the streets aside from anything else.
1: And just looking at the impact of this, I think, you know, there are going to be midterm elections in the United States of America later on in the year. Do you think from Trump's point of view, this would work against him or in favor of him going into the midterms?
0: You know, I'm not sure that he's broadly in touch with reality to the extent that he's got a sense of what's really going on outside of that. You know, he's got his Truth Social Media, which serves as a very powerful and you know, useful echo chamber for him. He's got his friends across some of the other social media that give him, you know, unending amounts of access and authority. And he's going to just say, well, you know, I don't care. And he's going to try and move on and basically ignore them. So this is not only a fight about the, you know, it may be that he was getting bad news about his polls or whatever else, as well as seeing negative coverage, and he just lost his cool and decided to ban them.
1: Mm.
0: I mean, we don't know that for sure. But what is clear is that, you know, he's not going to back down on these things. And he's going to attempt to use social media and the other platforms particularly to try and kind of carry on disseminating his message. So it's going to be a significant showdown in terms of credible media versus social media. And of course, you know, you can't really believe what you see on social media.
1: No, very important. And then I think just looking beyond the United States of America, at least from South Africa's point of view, what kind of lessons should journalists and newsrooms in a country like ours take from this kind of dispute? And I know journalists in the country have also been complaining a bit about the amount of access we also have to the president, where, you know, you also don't have these White House style kind of press conferences. It's always like the family meeting, quote unquote, where the president just goes on a soliloquy, just speaks, and there are no questions afterwards. Is there some connections, some lessons that we can also learn in this regard?
0: So, I mean, I think it is really an interesting kind of comparison. Of course, you know, there's a lot, and I think mostly valid critique that our president doesn't make himself accessible for tough questions, and we do need to continually apply pressure and ask on that. At the same time, we can say whatever we like about our president. He's not going to go and ban any kind of news organization in South Africa from being at an event that he is at. You know, he's not going to ban them. If they do have a family gathering, then they're not going to ban a news organization from that. So is his approach to the media a useful one, and one that helps us understand and provides better access? No, not by a long stretch. I think that that's been a significant challenge of his presidency, and that looks set to continue until, you know, we get a new president. But the reality is he's not banning them. He doesn't go around with the kind of discourse that President Trump is, which is that the media are terrible, they just put out false news, they're evil, all they want to do is hurt everything. You know, they might critique the media sometimes, particularly the ANC, for example, but they're not in any way, shape or form, and certainly our president is not in any way, shape or form going and attacking journalists and our journalism. You know, consistently have highlighted the critical importance of media and of media freedom in South Africa. And that's really, really, really important. You know, we've got the best constitution in the world. And we need to continue to appreciate that. We're a young democracy, you know, we're 30-something years into it. And in country terms, it's still relatively brand new, you know. So we need to continue to push for that, to fight for that, and to demand more, you know. But we're in a very different place to where they are in America. They're in a place where they seem to have taken a lot of those freedoms for granted. And they have got a president who has consistently been attacking, undermining and demeaning media freedom. And now he's taken the next step. So this is a really critical juncture for the Americans. In our case, it's, you know, we can look up there and say, well, we wouldn't allow that in South Africa. There's no way that South Africans would tolerate that. Organizations like ours and other civil society bodies, you know, the president would be in court in less than 5 seconds if he attempted that with all of it. And all of our media would be standing there behind that and supporting that. So, you know, at the moment in South Africa, there's lots of challenges, but there's no way we would tolerate that kind of approach to our news organizations. And we need to be appreciative of that fact and continue to deepen that and protect the rights that we have.
1: No, most definitely. And I think it puts a lot into perspective. William, thank you so much for joining us. Always a pleasure having you on the show.
0: Thank you.
1: There we go. William thank Bird.
2: Hey, Ghulam.
3: Yeah?
2: Did I return your lawnmower last month?
3: No, bye, you didn't.
2: Oh, no. Now what'll I do? I wanted to borrow it again, man.
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1: You're still tuned in to News and Views with myself, Salilo Makudere. And we're going to be looking at a very, very important story. I think in the last 48 hours, it has been the biggest headline doing the rounds across the world. The diplomatic relationship between Israel and Britain has taken another sharp turn. Britain has announced sanctions targeting trade with Israeli settlements in the occupied West Bank. Well, Israel has responded, and quite swiftly so, by announcing the closure of the British consulate in East Jerusalem and banning 12 Brits from entering the country. It is one of the strongest British moves yet against Israel's settlement policy, and it comes as international pressure over the occupation and the situation in Gaza continues to grow. So what does this confrontation mean for Britain, for Israel, and I think most importantly for Palestinians? We're joined by British policy and academic and political analyst Dr. Azam Tamimi, who's going to be giving us thoughts and insights on this very important development. Dr. Tamimi, thank you so much for joining us. Always a pleasure having you on the show. Good morning.
2: Good morning.
1: I want us to start with just maybe your reaction of the developments of the last 48 hours. What did you make of this very, very hard line being drawn by the British government by announcing those sanctions against Israel?
2: Well, I'm delighted that the British government finally is doing something right. And although it's a very good step in the right direction, yet it's still not enough. I mean, I think the British public in general expects more from the British government, because much of the technology the Israelis use in their genocide against the Palestinians comes from Britain and its European partners, and that is something we hope one day the British government will take action about. But for the time being, the British government is actually vindicating BDS, global movement, which has been calling for pressure on Israel in order to stop the seizure of land, the confiscation of properties, the destruction of houses, the various features of this apartheid regime that Israel happens to be exercising against the Palestinians. And I think what the British government has done is respond to public opinion in Britain. This is what the public in Britain generally wants. There's been awareness in Britain, as in every other place in this planet, regarding the nature of Zionism, regarding the apartheid regime of the Zionist movement, regarding the victimhood of the Palestinians, and the public has been pressing governments to do something about it. And I think Starmer was removed because of public pressure, because Starmer, the former prime minister and leader of the British Labour Party, was so pro-Zionist that he was actually going against the British public opinion.
1: I think one of the key impact that you hope for when you hear sanctions is hopefully them having a practical impact on whatever party that those sanctions are put on. When you look at Britain and them banning trade with Israeli settlements in the occupied West Bank and targeting some of those companies involved in settlement expansion, how much exactly of a practical felt impact could these sanctions have?
2: I think experts expect these sanctions to have an impact, because these Jewish settlements, these illegal settlements, according to international law, although in my belief as a Palestinian, the existence of Israel is illegitimate in my mother's house and in my father's land. The whole of Palestine doesn't belong to Zionism, doesn't belong to Europe, and should have been free. But nevertheless, if we talk about international law and how it sees these Jewish settlements, These are illegal, and they rely heavily on funding that comes from abroad. Some of this funding comes as donations, especially from the United States of America and from certain quarters of Jewish communities around the Western Hemisphere, probably also in South Africa. But also part of it comes through trade, because the Palestinian land stolen by these settlers and the water resources also taken away from the Palestinians by these settlers are used in order to produce fruits, vegetables, to set up factories, to produce various products that are sold to the Europeans and to the Americans, and for which they get paid quite handsomely, quite generously. So I expect it to have an impact. Although, of course, the immediate impact is more defiance on the part of the Israelis, whether it is the Israeli government or the Jewish settler community. And that is simply because they are so intoxicated with what they believe to be a power that they have. They've been able to do whatever they wanted. They've been able to violate every single law or provision or convention in massacring the Palestinians and destroying their lives. And they feel that God is on their side. So that's why the immediate response from the Israeli government and the Jewish settlers is defiance. But I hope that there will be a community of Israelis who will think about this really thoroughly and realize that the tide is not in their favor, that time is changing, and that public opinion around the world is changing, and that most likely we are seeing the beginning of the end of Zionism, the end of apartheid in Palestine.
1: Wouldn't that be something? You spoke about the Israeli response. It came quite swift, with them essentially announcing that they're shutting down the Israeli consulate in West Jerusalem. From your perspective, how significant was that move, and what can we make of it?
2: Well, this consulate in so-called West Jerusalem, and all Jerusalem is one Jerusalem for me, nevertheless, this consulate provides two types of services. It provides services to British nationals, and there are very few of them there. But it also provides services to the Palestinians who want to deal with Britain. So it's mostly consular services offered to the Palestinians. And this is not just a punishment to the British government. It's meant also to be extra pressure placed on the Palestinian community in Jerusalem.
1: There's you know, something that's interesting for me, and especially when you look at European countries and how they interact with the debacle of Israeli settlements, and how they're somewhat more quicker to act when it comes to you know, the settlements in comparison to how they would respond to the genocide and then what we've been seeing happening in Gaza, especially in the last 3 or 4 years. Why does it feel a bit more easier, you know, for countries like the UK to respond a bit more swiftly to the illegal occupation and settlement of the West Bank in comparison to the actions of Israel in Gaza?
2: Well, it is natural that they respond to the growth of settlement in the West Bank, because they themselves consider the West Bank to be illegally occupied. But they were hesitant before to do anything about it, because public opinion didn't really have that much leverage, but at the same time, because they were also under enormous pressure from the Israel lobby in the UK, the Israel lobby within the political parties, the Israel lobby within the media as well. But I think there's been a massive shift in public opinion that they couldn't just remain indifferent for much longer. And I expect that what they're doing today, the action they're taking against illegal settlements, as they call them, in the West Bank, will be taken sometime soon in the future against the occupation of the whole of Palestine and against the actions, against the crimes against humanity and the war crimes that continue to be perpetrated by the Zionists against the Palestinians. The world is changing. Mm. And this is what the Zionists are failing to realize. And this reminds me, and I still vividly remember what happened in South Africa.
1: Yeah.
2: This reminds me of how apartheid came to an end in South Africa and how there was a time when Britain under Margaret Thatcher and the US under Donald Reagan were so opposed to any action against the apartheid regime in South Africa. But then the tide moved swiftly and the world changed and apartheid came to an end. And this is exactly how Zionism is likely to come to an end in Palestine.
1: It does feel like the genesis of an end for Zionism, because, you know, I'm even looking at it. Britain is not even acting entirely alone here. You have countries like France and Canada who are also joining this move. And there are also other European countries that are considering similar kind of measures. Could we be maybe seeing a wider European policy shift, you know, against Israel, and would that have a broader impact? I think, as you mentioned, referencing South Africa, I think it was at that turning point where there was almost a consensus from the international community to completely isolate South Africa, whether it was in trade, it was in sports, arts and culture, and so on and so forth, that that tide turned. And looking at Europe and so some of major countries, and I think most importantly to note, in Europe following this move, it does paint a picture, doesn't it?
2: Indeed. And before Britain and France, Spain made a move. Mm. Ireland made a move. And therefore, yes, this is a trend. This is widening. And just wait until Mad Trump is gone. Wait until the U.S. administration is changed and the Republicans lose the next election. I expect there will be a major shift even in America, despite the influence of the Zionists. But this influence is waning, and the Zionists are losing their power gradually, even in the United States of America. So this, if you look at the global picture, yes, this is a change that is happening everywhere, except perhaps, regrettably, I say this with really deep sorrow, in the Arab world, where the countries that are adjacent to Palestine and those that are in what is known as the Middle East have very strong connections as regimes, not as countries, but as regimes with the Zionists in Palestine, and have been playing a role in enabling the Zionists to carry out the genocide against the Palestinians. I mean, look for instance at what the UAE is doing. Mm. Recently, I'm sure you must be aware of what Haaretz published yesterday or the day before, that it was the UAE who, about a week and a half before the 7th of October, 2023, warned Netanyahu that Hamas was plotting something, was planning something, and Netanyahu didn't take them seriously. But imagine the UAE, an Arab country, an Arab Gulf country, working for Zionism rather than working for the Arab cause.
1: I want to come back to Britain here, because one of the biggest arguments that they're making for these sanctions against Israel is the fact that they threaten the possibility of a two-state solution. What are your thoughts on them still seeing a two-state solution as still relevant, is still a feasible reality under the current circumstances?
2: Well, the theoretical position of much of the world is that it stands by a two-state solution, which means in next to Israel, there would be a Palestinian state. And this is what the Oslo Accords seemed to promise when they were signed in 1993. But since then, so much land has been taken away by the Zionists. There is no more room for any Palestinian state, not even a Palestinian municipality. And this current government in Israel, which is allied with the so-called religious Zionism, or religious Zionists, as they call themselves, they are messianic people who believe that God gave them license to do whatever is needed in order to establish his kingdom on earth, expedited the expropriation of land, the dispossession of the Palestinians. Yet, you hear people in the West still talk about a two-state solution, though experts tell them and keep telling them and reminding them that, look at the map. There's no more land left for the Palestinians to set up a state there. And regrettably, and again, I say this with really deep pain in my heart, the Palestinian Authority, which was born out of the Oslo Accords, rather than progressing towards a Palestinian state, has been transformed into a security agency working for the Israelis, hunting down resistance members in the West Bank, collaborating against Gaza with the Israelis, and exchanging intelligence with them. So where is the Palestinian state? There can never be a Palestinian state in the current situation.
1: Very concerning. I think we're going to leave it there. Dr. Tamimi, really appreciate you giving us your time, and I hope we share again soon.
2: Thank you. Thank you for having me.
3: Genocide is not a legal abstraction. Genocide is a mother searching for her child in rubble. Genocide is a doctor operating without anesthesia. Genocide is a child writing their name on their arm so their body can be identified if they are killed. This is what the world has been asked to witness. Now, we are asked to respond. South Africa. That response begins with our feet. Join the 2026 Walk for Freedom. Sunday, 4th of October 2026. Rose Park, Lanesia, 8 a.m. Bring your family. 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Walk for the children. One step against genocide. One step against indifference. If you are silent, you are complicit. Walk for Palestine. Walk for freedom. 4th of October 2026. Rose Park, Lanesia. Be there.
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1: I think it's quite a coincidence that a few minutes ago, in fact, our first interview of the morning was with an author, a very young author. He's 21 years old. His name is Kotloano Moropiane. He's written two books, but very, very sad at the moment, I should imagine, because the first book was obviously self-published. His parents funded him. He's now in a situation where he is stuck. He can't move forward. He's trying to get his second book into schools. He doesn't have a marketing agent. He doesn't have an agent. So he's not in a great place right now. And the reason I'm repeating this on air is because our next guest is Nomaqala Mpeta, CEO of Teach First South Africa. And I should imagine she's heard very many stories like these. Young entrepreneurs or young people who believe that they have got a writing talent and they write books, but then they can't move forward simply because publishing houses won't take on their work and agents, marketers would kind of not necessarily invest in them because they are an untested or an unknown entity. So I'm digressing ever so slightly, but it does tie in with what our second guest is going to share with us this morning. And that, of course, is you, Nomaqala. A very good morning to you. Welcome. You are the CEO and founder of Teach First South Africa. Welcome.
2: Thank you so much, Julie, for having me. Really appreciate it. And it's been a very insightful conversation you've been having so far. So looking forward to contributing meaningfully as well.
1: Absolutely. Were you listening to my first interview or are you just kind of...
2: I caught a glimpse
1: of it. You did. Okay.
2: As we're speaking, yeah.
1: Are you... How does that sit with you? I mean, I was very sad talking with this young man. I mean, he's from the townships, obviously. I think he comes from Limpopo province and currently he's living with relatives in Shoshanguve. The point here is he could, if he didn't have this passion for writing, he could have landed up on street corners. So I have such deep admiration for him. And I'm hoping and praying by talking with someone like you, and this is just sheer coincidence, that by talking with someone like you, you'd be able to reach out to him and try and, you know, guide him on the right path or give him a couple of contacts where people are able to help him on his journey of, you know, publishing. Well, he's published both the books, but getting his books where they need to be. Your thoughts?
2: You know, Julie, I think I'll call it serendipity right now, because without even going into the detail of who we are and what we do, one of our pilot provinces is actually Limpopo. And so even having him and engaging with him, I think would be not only crucial, number one, for the young people that we are trying to reach in that very province where he comes from.
1: Wow.
2: But also at the same time, he's a visual, actual, tangible representation of what they could aspire to, right, and who they could actually become. And so please, if possible, can we engage with him?
1: Absolutely.
2: Because he's exactly who we want to model and the kind of leaders we want to create for the future.
1: Wow. This was planned by the universe that we come together and have these conversations. And I'm so pleased that we here at Salaam Media are instrumental in making these type of things happen, making dreams come through. Alhamdulillah. All I'm saying is, by saying Alhamdulillah, I'm saying thank you, God. Gosh, this is wonderful. What I will do is, after the interviews are over, I will send him your details and ask him to make contact with you. So, and keep us in the loop as to the progress of not only him, but other young people as well. So,
2: great, we'll do
1: this. Great stuff. Let's understand what Teach First South Africa is all about.
2: So I, you know, finally, officially went out public yesterday, you know, with this organization that I founded this year, particularly to address the literacy challenge that we're experiencing in South Africa. I am going to explain it plainly because I do feel like language is a barrier and also a tool for power, right, that people use. But it gets very confusing when people use words that are very abstract terminology, especially in the education space as well. You know, it takes people out of actually understanding and being able to engage meaningfully with what you're saying. So as simply put as possible, Teach First South Africa is an organization that essentially is working towards restoring the foundations of what this country was and could be in terms of literacy. But also at the same time, we are focused on two fundamental areas in terms of our particular intervention. The first is targeting the ages of grade 1 to 3 when it comes to literacy within the very classrooms that they will be actually engaged in. So we are thinking of going into, not even thinking, we are going to be going into rural parts of this country, underserved communities, and implementing our fellowship program within those spaces. At the core of what we do is that we would like to place a fellow in the context of South Africa. It would be a teacher in a classroom that essentially is going to help students, guide them through literacy. And that in itself could be reading and writing in English, but also mother tongue instruction as well. I think South Africa is one of the most diverse countries in this world, and us ignoring our mother languages and our mother tongues also takes away from what literacy actually is, right? Being able to make meaning, understand the world around you as well. So at those two levels, we are going to be having fellows going into those classrooms and meeting the actual intervention, where we have seen from statistics that 81% of young children in South Africa cannot read and write and understand for meaning, right, by by grade 4 rather. And so we want to address that at a fundamental level, but also at the same time, we want to have graduates who are unemployed but the best talent, you know, the likes of your previous guests as well, right, coming into those classrooms as our fellows to be the ones who are actually teaching these young people between the ages of grade 1 and 3. And this is through our Tutor Fellowship, which is essentially a leadership development program that we will be running as well while they are going through that particular 2-year period as well.
1: I am going to go back to, I'm going to make reference to my previous guest once again.
2: No problem.
1: He was very honest in saying that he's rewriting his matric this year because he didn't do well last year. But look at the beauty of it. Despite the fact that he's going to rewrite matric, he's actually published 2 books. So, I mean, who can... Who can actually, you know, kind of hold up an achievement such as that? So you are right. These are the young people that needs a hand up, not a handout, a hand up, and make their dreams become a reality. And of course, they will then continue touching other lives in a positive way. But I have to ask you, this is Nomakala, what's your background? Do you come from an education background?
2: Yes, I actually do. I have spent over 15 years of my career in education. The first 10 were with youth. So I was working with young people across the African continent doing training as the head of learning at a previous organization I worked for. So I was actually building the learning programs. I was training and facilitating on some of those programs as well. And then just leading a group of facilitators on all of our interventions across the continent. I then transitioned into corporate learning. And so I worked with adults for a good chunk of my career as well. So going into executive education, working with senior leaders of corporates and organizations. So I have come to understand education from, yes, young people go into the classroom looking for these opportunities to the adults that actually impact the economy and the work that we are doing right now. And I want to go back once again, like I'm saying, to the foundations to see how we can be able to rebuild, but also create a pipeline of future leaders that are already set up for success as well.
1: Great stuff. Let's go for an ad break. When we come back, we are going to talk much more about Teach First, Lead Change, Impact a Nation. Absolutely powerful. Lots more questions coming your way. Please stand by.
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4: The CEO of Teach First South Africa is our guest. We are talking about change and impactful change regarding our children and their reading habits, their understanding of reading, comprehension of what it is they're reading. And of course, if that foundation phase is not set firmly, we're not going to have very successful graduates out of high school and possibly even university. So welcome back to you, Nomacala. How do you believe literacy extends beyond the classroom? What role do we as parents, families and communities play in helping children become confident and capable readers? And also, let me get back to something, to a comment you made earlier on, and you touched on the importance of not losing touch or still being in touch with your mother tongue. Do you believe that our African children are at some sort of disadvantage in the schooling system because English and other languages are their second languages? Because clearly first language is mother tongue.
5: Definitely, Julia. I think just answering the first question, yes, because they have to. But that's the beauty of children, right? Children are able to learn and understand multiple languages. If I think about my household, we're a three-language household. And from a young age, children are able to understand speaking in multiple languages and being able to communicate back. The challenge then becomes translating that into a classroom setting, right, where you are actually learning for instruction and then needing to now translate what you understand and hear and then contextualize it to the, what is being asked of you to do at that particular point in time, right? And so we have within our respective schools in this country, a large majority of them, where between the age, grade one and three, they are learning in their mother tongue. They learn English in their mother tongue, you know, literacy in their mother tongue, numbers in their mother tongue. And then they quickly have to make the transition into English when they get to grade four. And this is where we actually lose a lot of the children in the system, essentially. But if I go back to your first question, Julie, I think there's a beautiful African idea that exists that it takes a village to raise a child, mm-hmm. right? And so because, again, it takes a village to raise a child, we need to then bring it back to the understanding of literacy that it takes a

0: village to raise a reader as well. Oh. And we always think about it in practicality, where we think your granny should be the one holding a book. But your granny telling a story is literacy in action, right? Also, parents asking you and engaging at the end of the day, what happened in the story? How was your school day? You know, even getting deeper, what was your friend wearing today? What was the color of her hair? You know, taking a walk outside and saying, what color is that plant? You know, simple things like that bring literacy alive for children. They're able to contextualize it, but also words start to have meaning as well for them. And so I think when we bring it back down to that fundamental level, we begin to understand that literacy isn't something that is arbitrary, because I think this is another thing that we also forget, that as much as we have young children who are experiencing an illiteracy crisis right now, we also have an elderly generation who are raising those young children as well, who did not get the opportunity to read and write. However, they are good storytellers, right? And so this is where, as a community, we should be able to, again, tap into the resources that we have within our local context, see how they can start to participate within the classroom as well, but also, again, bring the classroom alive too. So everybody, Julie, ultimately is responsible for literacy and leadership of these young children. And again, it goes back to the concept, you know, simply put, it is collective leadership that will get us out of the literacy crisis that we're experiencing right now.
1: So we have great ideas as CEO and founder of Teach First South Africa. The people that will start benefiting is once you introduce these concepts in the different education spheres. They are really going to benefit from this in a very big way. What about those that are currently in grade 4 or beyond and are still battling with literacy? How are we going to close that gap?
0: That is such a fantastic question, Julie. And I think this is what we, again, as communities, right, our focus, right, as an organization is that foundational learning phase. However, I think this is where the fellowship model needs to kick in and can actually expand its impact. I would love for our fellows to actually be doing work within the communities that they are stationed in or will be placed in those particular schools, to have those interventions maybe on a Saturday, as an example, for those grade 4 learners who need to close the gap, even their parents as well, right? Like, as we've been speaking about it in the previous question that you asked, how do we be able to bring that literacy alive, number one, to the entire community, but also for those who have been left behind, dare I say, by the system? And I think, again, it goes back to the kinds of fellows that will ultimately apply to become fellows for this particular program. We want young people who have those kinds of ideas, who have that ability to start initiatives, but also at the same time see the gap within their particular context and be able to close it. But once again, Judy, we don't work in isolation. I think, you know, I hope that we have listeners right now who are able to share the interventions that are happening across their communities on the YouTube page or the Facebook page right now, where reading is actually taking place, right? Libraries do still exist as well. But also at the same time, if we are able to collectively come together, share our initiatives and what we are doing to help close the gap. But again, hopefully anyone who's listening to this conversation, if they start bringing literacy into practice, will be able to close that gap and extend that work further as well.
1: Okay, the other very important question, you keep referring to fellows. These are the people that are going to start impacting the learners, because they are going to be assisting in every way possible. They'll also be, I should imagine, like assistant teachers, their role would be somewhat of an assistant teacher. So who are these fellows? People watching us this morning may have a bit of, you know, come from a background of teaching, might be retired teachers, might be teachers who haven't managed to find a post. What is the criteria for them to qualify as fellows? And I should also imagine that there will be a stipend of sorts for them to cover their expenses, their traveling and so forth.
0: Definitely, Judy, they will be, you know, again, God willing, we will have funders and a lot of, you know, partners and donors will be able to contribute to this particular initiative. But when we think about who an actual fellow is, again, right now, we are currently thinking of it as a young graduate who has displayed leadership capabilities. So they were perhaps a previous head girl, head boy, you know, RCR leader. They started an initiative. We want people who have shown some sort of leadership capability and leadership skill set, because they are going into an environment that probably does not have people who have those kinds of skill sets already, and they are coming to add to that. But not only that, I think there's also a you know, element of humility that is required in the criterion, right? So yes, these are graduates in any field, by the way. It's not limited to just people who have studied education, because what we ultimately believe is that wherever they go after this two-year fellowship period, because they will be stationed, you know, away from home, maybe for some people, if they are willing, you know, to go into you know, those parts of the country. So think about it like missionary work, right?
1: Right.
0: So 2 years of your life that you give back to these young children. But once you've given that 2 years, we want you to go back and become an engineer, because when you think about it, you will start to build roads remembering where you come from within that 2 year period. We want you to become a policymaker, because again, you'll start to make policies that change the trajectory of the lives of the children that you impacted before. We want them to become, you know, people within the humanity space as well, because they have an understanding of how to engage with the world that people from other streams within the faculty of, you know, various universities might not have as well. And so it's really important for people to know that no one is closed out of this process. However, at the core of who we are looking for, we are looking for leaders. We are looking for people who have started initiatives of their own as well, who are able to show evidence of impact that can be multiplied with wherever they go. And so this is an opportunity, you know, you spoke about your previous guest. This is a person who, you know, did not pass matric, but he has, you know, shown the capability. He's been able to lead himself, right? You know, there are anomalies, right, that you can pull out of the system like that, that end up becoming the most powerful leaders that we'll have within this country. And so because, again, of my experience, what I've come to understand is that knowledge comes from everywhere.
1: Right.
0: And so if you come in with a heart that is able to unlearn, relearn, but also then lead in the context and the environment that you are in, but also at the same time, understand that there's knowledge there locally. You're not coming in there with a complex of, I know what needs to be fixed and what must be done.
1: Right.
0: You are coming with understanding that these are the collective challenges, issues, and concerns. How do I contribute towards a solution? And so once again, it speaks to, you know, even the school that we place you, who's the principal, what are the teachers, what is the culture, you know, that you're also coming into, but also the one that you'll help create if none exists, right, for that change to happen for those young children in the school. But in terms of the fellows model, we are looking for, at the very least, just graduates out of university. If you did not get the opportunity to graduate from university, if you're able to show that there has been some leadership and impact that you've made within the world or the context that you are currently living in right now, we'd also be keen to hear from you as well, because they are, you know, places where they are open to the help, because they need it, Julie, in the schools that we have right now, where they've got, you know, they're understaffed right now. They don't have enough resources to be able to hire multiple teachers for a particular subject. You know, the classrooms are really full. So there's an actual need on the ground. But obviously, we have to do that within the parameters that the government has set, right, for people to teach young people as well. So there are multiple conversations happening right now in terms of how we get them in the classroom. But at the core, those are the fellows that we're looking for.
1: Well, all I can say is it's an amazing opportunity for these fellows, because it's a huge learning curve for them as well. It doesn't matter which discipline they come from. Like you alluded, it, you know, the ideal would be education, but if they, even if they come from a medical discipline or any other discipline, it's such a huge learning curve for them, and it will look great on their CV. And they're going to go through a growth spurt 2 years of growth, a growth opportunity that they didn't even imagine that they would be exposed to. So they will be giving back, but they will be taking away so much more. Very quickly, is the Department of Education on board with this? Because you need their backing for this to be viable, is it not?
0: So this is where we need any of your listeners right now for us to be able to once again connect with the right people at the right level, right? So what we have come to experience as we've been engaging on the ground is that it is necessary at a district level, but on a national and provincial level, there are still barriers that we need to be able to get through, rather, that are necessary, right? Because these are children at the end of the day. There is policies in place and ways that this needs to happen systemically. However, we are in the process of engaging with government and leaders for us to finally get our MOU, for us to be able to go into schools. But Julie, our model is not one that is unknown. We have other Teach Firsts around the world, as well as Teach Fours around the world that are also doing this work within their respective countries and their particular contexts. Teach First South Africa is wanting to be part of the Teach for All network. So we are still in our process for us to finally join on as a network partner. But 60 countries around the world already running this model with their various governments as well. And it's been highly fruitful to the point where government is paying those salaries and those stipends for fellows as well. And they are open to what education could look like, especially where we are having a gap in like the thing context, for instance, with AI, right? We don't have educators that, are in our local context, I have to make that very clear, are able to, explain the context, see it in practice, but also bring it to the schools. We could have a fellow who has studied that, who's got the knowledge on those systems and is able to bring that knowledge there and close those gaps, right? So again, we are in conversations with government. If anyone, again, has those connections and is able to close that gap, we'd be happy to engage. But in the pilot province that we are engaging in right now at a district level, we have spoken, there is keen interest, but we want to be able to do this on a national scale as well and be able to roll out applications there.
1: Okay. Can I interrupt you? We are running out of time. I have one or two very important questions to ask you, so short and sharp, please. I assume that the rollout will be at the beginning of next year, the beginning of the school year, 2027. That would make sense.
0: So it has to be at the beginning of the school year, but because we have had a lot of interest, we are going to now extend it to the 2028 calendar year in order for us to see if we only are launching in one province or if we need to go to multiple provinces with this particular intervention. So again, based on the interest that we've had so far, we just need to ensure what is the most viable option for us to be able to, number one, train the fellows that we're going to be recruiting, but also get them into the actual places where the need.
1: How do they apply? People watching us this morning believe that they have the right credentials. When, how do they go about applying to become a fellow?
0: So I'm going to ask everyone to please go onto our LinkedIn page, Teach First South Africa, and follow. We will be issuing out comms in terms of how people can apply and formally going through the process of recruiting the fellows that will ultimately become part of the program.
1: And finally, on International Literacy Day, what would you like parents, educators, and communities as a whole to understand about the role each of us can play in helping every child learn to read, learn with confidence, and ultimately thrive?
0: I think what I want to leave with parents with right now is that the power is in your hands to transform your child's trajectory. And if we take collective ownership of what that ultimately looks like for our young children, then the world that we want them to live in safely, but also participate in economically, is their oyster. So I really hope that you'll be able to engage with more parents, but also establish a culture of reading once again within South Africa.
1: CEO and founder Teach First South Africa, Nomagcala Mpeta, thank you indeed. It's been my pleasure interacting with you today. Good luck and God bless. Till the next time.
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1: And we are going to be talking with Erica Dutoy today. We're going to talk about hearing loss matters and awareness. A very good afternoon to you, Erica Dutoy. Welcome to the program. Lovely to have you here.
8: Thank you so much, Julie. It's lovely to be here. I think this is my first interview on Salam Media. So thank you for welcoming us and giving us this opportunity.
1: You're most welcome. And of course, you are here with a very, very important message. And this is about disabilities, and this is about hearing loss. When we talk disability, I think oftentimes people are more aware of a disability that they can see, because it kind of is more understandable. They can see it and they can understand, yes, you are having a problem. But when you talk hearing loss, you can't see it. And when people ask you to repeat yourself or write something down or when they're in a crowded environment, and they don't quite connect with you because they can't hear you. We don't understand all of that, and we become horribly, horribly impatient, and we kind of marginalize them, and we don't realize by doing that we're really cutting them off and making them feel not a part of the whole. But before you respond to that comment of mine, which is very sad actually, let me understand, what does NCPD stand for, please?
8: Yes, so that is the acronym for the National Council of and for Persons with Disabilities. It is a national organization based in Johannesburg, and it has 9 provincial organizations, one in each province, and they each have their own branches and subsidiaries. It focuses a lot on advocacy, on service provision, and pretty much anything to do with disability, and I say advocacy because we've got several cases of litigation happening at the moment in various stages of process, and we do a lot of awareness raising. So that's where I come in the Hearing Loss Matters project, but it really is about everything. So we've just had Casual Day, which belongs to the NCPD, which is also a tremendous project. There's Nappy Run that's coming up in November. There are youth matters, there are children's matters, there are gender equity and gender-based violence matters that we look into. My particular interest is in hearing loss, and so I'm part of that team that deals specifically with hearing loss.
1: Why your interest in hearing loss? You could have chosen anything else for that matter.
8: I married a deaf man.
1: Ah, okay.
8: Who also works for NCPD.
1: Wow.
8: He's cut down already, and he's going to be retiring one of these years. So it really is about, you know, he sensitized me to hearing loss. When you said earlier about how we cut people off and they become impatient, or we become impatient with them, it just reminded me of my own grandparents. When they started losing their hearing, then you get so tired of repeating what you're saying, and then you land up going, I'll just tell you later. But that's not good enough, because they want to be part of the conversation as it's happening, and they want to give their own input into that conversation. And so that really opened my eyes to how we treat people with hearing loss. And so that's how I became involved.
1: Okay, and let me also add that we kind of attribute hearing loss to aging. And because of that, I think all the more reason why people kind of almost is very dismissive of you if you ask them, if you tell them, I have a hearing problem, please you need to speak louder, or please can you repeat yourself. It's just, oh goodness me, you know, there are more important things in life to be focusing on rather than, you know, raising the volume or whatever that might be. So yeah, that's disrespect in a very huge way, but be that as it may, today we're talking about Disability Sunday. What is it and why does it exist?
8: So Disability Sunday is a international day of awareness around access to faith communities for people with disabilities. It started as a Sunday, so it really was about access to churches, but NCPD has made it about access to faith communities because we've got various different communities here in South Africa. And so while it is a Sunday, it could be a Saturday for all intents and purposes. But it is about getting people with disabilities into whichever faith community they would like. Often we think In terms of disability, about what does the person need in order to function at home? What does the person need in order to go back to work? And very seldom do we ever think, but what are their spiritual needs? And how can we help them to go back into whatever faith community they came from, but also provide support to those communities because they don't understand what has happened to the person, and they don't understand what, or at least not understand, they have no idea about how to become inclusive so that people can feel welcome and they can feel included and belonging into that community.
1: So without sounding insensitive, Erica, when you look at the situation around people with hearing difficulties or hearing loss, I should imagine there's just a small percentage of them in all of our communities. How viable is it for faith communities then to accommodate them? And what is that accommodation? What would it look like? Are we talking extra resources? And then when would NCPD come in to perhaps support them, or, give them an overview of how to support people with hearing loss in their faith communities, in their churches, in their mosques, in their temples, etc.?
8: Yes. So in terms of prevalence, we take our statistics from the World Report on Hearing, which if we take that percentage, we can extrapolate it out to see that approximately 12 million South Africans have some measure of hearing loss, which is a tremendous amount. They aren't all disabling hearing loss. So, for example, I've had my ears tested and I have 10 decibels loss in each ear, but I don't notice it because I can still hear speech, I can still function every day, and it's normal hearing loss for my age. So as we age, obviously, there is a little bit of loss, but it's not disabling in any way. The total number of people that have disabling hearing loss in South Africa is closer to 4 million, which is still a large number. And if we take that it's one out of every three people over the age of 60 and two out of every three over the age of 70 struggle to hear the spoken word. So as you say, it does get more prevalent as we age, but there are still a substantial number of younger people that do have that hearing loss or are born with a hearing impairment. So it's definitely something that is worth looking at. And there, it doesn't have to be something that takes a lot of resources. There are simple solutions that we can suggest, which I'll go into. But just to say, interviews like this is one way that we use to reach communities, especially with small community radio stations. We found are incredibly useful ways to reach the people in those communities to say this is something that needs attention. And so just realizing that there is this issue around including people in faith communities is already a step in the right direction. We do a lot of awareness raising on our social media platforms. So simply sharing that in congregations, amongst friends, amongst families, will help tremendously. I'm based in Cape Town, although the office is in Johannesburg. So, you know, I'm very open to going to a faith community and doing a talk on this kind of thing. And if they're open to it, then we can work alongside them and give them concrete suggestions around what can be done, and simple, cost-effective ways of making sure that they are inclusive of people with hearing loss.
1: So we accept the fact that hearing loss in 90 or 99% of the population is due to aging. And because of that, do we expect the larger public to accommodate us simply because it's age related, and anything and everything that is age related is something that one should just accept and move along and get on with your life. So I'm wondering if that is the type of attitude you get?
8: Lots of times. The fact is, it doesn't matter what the cause of the hearing loss is. Everybody is entitled to a spiritual life. Everyone is entitled to their own human rights. So it doesn't matter if you have lost your hearing because of aging, or if you've lost it because of acoustic trauma, which incidentally is the highest cause of hearing loss in South Africa. In other words, loud noises. People that work in factories, in firemen, these people have really loud working environments. If they don't wear that hearing protection, then their hearing will deteriorate slowly. And that is also something about hearing loss people don't realize, is that it happens so gradually that sometimes you don't realize it until you start accusing people of mumbling.
1: Yes.
8: And, you know, and again, you know, I remember from my grandparents, they would say, "Speak up, child, I can't hear you." Oh, and then I'd go, you know, and it's not so much because the sound isn't loud enough. It's because the sound isn't clear enough.
1: Right.
8: So shouting is not going to help. My dad was a welder. He worked in a very, very noisy environment. They weren't given proper protection, hearing protection. And so he really struggled later in his life, and he refused to get any kind of assistive device. And we'd say to him, "Dad, you know, we really think you're losing your hearing." No, you're all mumbling. But the television would go on really loud and the radio would go on really loud. And so if everyone around you is saying, you know, "Your television is too loud, your telephone is too loud," then you can be almost certain that there's some measure of loss that you're experiencing. And people don't have their hearing checked regularly. We go to the dentist, we go to the doctor, ladies go to gynecologists, we go and have our eyes checked even. But very seldom do we think of having our hearing tested.
1: Okay.
8: Erica,
1: really, we do need to go for an ad break. But the other important thing is you spoke about working in a noisy environments, extremely noisy environments, people who do drilling work, etc. Obviously, yes. over time are going to be impacted. What about young people these days that have their earphones on with loud music? How serious a problem is that?
8: That is a huge problem. And I think that is what's driving the tremendous influx of people with hearing loss amongst younger and younger people, is because of that. And it might not be immediate, but as I say, it happens gradually. So yeah. When we see people at the age of 40, 50 presenting with hearing loss, then we ask, "What were you doing in your 20s?
1: Sure.
8: So okay. We know that many musicians, international musicians, struggle with hearing loss because of being on stage and not having the proper hearing protection. So it is something that we often talk about. Turn down the sound. Turning up the sound is not going to make you hear any better, because the sound isn't clear. It's not that the sound isn't loud enough. But you're right, that's a huge problem.
1: Okay, let's go for that ad break. When we come back, we'll continue this very important discussion, and that is hearing loss. Some of you might feel it's not important enough, but it is a very important aspect, and if we don't attend to our hearing loss, then we're going to be totally marginalized and lose out on precious quality lifetime whilst we're still around. So all of that and much, much more right after the break.
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15: Bismillah, alhamdulillah, salatu wassalamu ala rasulillah. Welcome to One and All. It is another beautiful Thursday evening. Coming to you live from the Salam Media Studios, this is your host, Yunus Kawanga, on Call to Guidance, that show that deals with everything and anything that has to do with the da'wah, inshallah ta'ala. Now, moving on to the show, inshallah. Obviously, before we start on the main show that we're starting with, later on, we'll be speaking to our Apa Halima Mashaba as she'll be taking us through the National Islamic Sisterhood Program, which is going to be happening from the 25th, inshallah ta'ala. However, to start off the show tonight, there is another beautiful and interesting program taking place, and this is in the Northcliffe Masjid, the open day, inshallah ta'ala. So joining me in discussing this program, inshallah, is none other than our esteemed Mawlana Ismail Musa, who is the IPCI Comparative Religion Educator. Mawlana, assalamu alaikum wa rahmatullahi wa barakatuh, and welcome to the show.
16: Wa alaikum salam wa rahmatullahi wa barakatuh, Mawlana Yunus. Alhamdulillah, it's Jazakallah for hosting me. It's nice to speak to you after some time.
15: Alhamdulillah, it is a pleasure, Maulana. It is indeed a pleasure. And we did miss you on our Salam Media airwaves, specifically discussing beautiful points when it comes to Dawah and how to connect with the community, which is actually tonight's main discussion. As we're looking at the open day taking place this Saturday, inshallah ta'ala. Maulana, from the IPCI perspective, what is the primary objective of opening the doors of a local masjid to the broader community, inshallah?
16: Okay, bismillah ar-Rahman ar-Rahim. I think this is the right place to start because, you know, at the moment, if you look at it, generally Heritage Day is coming up and many masajid, I wouldn't say the majority or even close to the majority, but many masajid do open their doors on Heritage Day to non-Muslims. And we have lots of ulama, you know, some of them feel that this is not appropriate. Some of them feel we must do it. It's divided opinions for a long time. And that's why I think it's very, very important that we understand this from the right perspective. So the way I see it is that in general, before we get to IPCI, the way I think it should be done, in general, we have a certain understanding of what a masjid open day should be. And this, I would think, is imported from the UK and the US and other countries where Islam is much more on the back foot. So for them, when, and I'm not speaking on anyone in particular, but there is a mindset out there that when we open the masjid, what we are doing is we are inviting our fellow South Africans or our fellow countrymen, depending which country we're in, and we are telling them that, see, come and see in the masjid, come see what we do, come experience what it is that Muslims actually do in the masjid, come learn a little bit about Islam, come, and in essence, there's this message being given off that we as Muslims, we are no threat to you, we are here to be part and parcel of the community, and you know, you can basically come and inspect our most sacred place, and you'll find that it's in accordance with what you like. Right. Mm-hmm. And again, I'm someone who does masjid tours and masjid open days. But what I'm describing now is what I believe is the wrong way to do a masjid tour or to host a masjid open day, the wrong mindset. Because, I mean, I'm not sure, you know, in the animal kingdom, if you look at wolves, dogs, and I'm sure many other animals as well, when you have an animal that is like the beta in the pack, or some animal who's down the pecking chain, then what they generally do is when they are playing, they allow the alpha male to come and put their mouth around their neck, or they, in some cases, they give out they allow them to smell, you know, certain places that shouldn't be smelled in a show and in an act of submissiveness and subservience. And that is not what we are doing when we are opening the masajid. We are not saying, oh, non-Muslims, our fellow countrymen, come and inspect us and you will find us to be in line with exactly what you want. And you will realize that Islam is just so similar to everything that you believe. And therefore, you can pass your stamp of approval on us. And we will be so happy when you do this. This, unfortunately, is perhaps one of the reasons why many ulama are against this, and rightfully so, because no one respects the animal who's down in the pecking chain, who's the beta male, who says, basically, whatever you want, that's who I will be. I am of no threat to you. I don't actually desire any change. I'm just here to assimilate. That's not what we're here to do. Yes, we understand realistically from a perspective that we as Muslims, when we open the masjid, what we want to do, our primary goal is we want to spread the message of Islam. We want to give dawah. The only way you can give dawah to Islam is if you explain to Islam people why Islam is different, why Islam has something to offer, why Islam might not necessarily be in line with what they believe and what they like, and why Islam is true as a fact, it's true. And so if we're going to open the doors of our masjid like that to sort of say, well, you know, come and inspect us and you'll find everything in order, all we are doing is delaying the inevitable. Because what we are saying basically is, you know what, whatever you expect of us, eventually we're going to do that. And slowly but surely, people will ask us to give up certain things of the religion to denounce things that are in our scripture that are clearly mentioned there, to denounce these things in the name of liberalism, in the name of democracy, in the name of all of these things. And when they do that, we will have no option but to say, yes, sir, because that is the path and the trajectory that we've put ourselves on. Because the Quran says clearly, وَلَنْ تَرْضَ عَنْكَ الْيَهُودُ وَلَنَّصَارَ حَتَّى تَتَّبِعَ مِلَّتَهُمْ. And this applies to any group of people. They're not going to be totally happy with you until you totally assimilate and follow every single thing that they do. And that's never going to happen as Muslims. We can't do that. We can never, ever do that. It doesn't make sense. So, again, I hope I'm not giving off the wrong impression, but I think this is very, very, very important to clarify that in reality, if our goal is to give Islam a strong stead in South Africa, to show people what Islam truly is, the right way to do that is to present Islam as it is, which is the truth, and it's a fact, and it's the solution for mankind's problems, whether you like it or not. If people come to the masjid and we give them this impression of Islam, that Islam is strong, Islam is growing, Islam is the solution for mankind, Islam doesn't need to bow to anyone, then even if they don't accept Islam, which is our main goal, at least they will come away respecting Islam. At least they will come away with some sort of awe, and they will have this respect for Islam, even if they don't accept Islam. But on the other hand, if we present Islam as though it's just another culture, like come and see what we do in the masjid, just as you would go and visit, for example, I don't want to use the wrong example here, but just as, for example, I'll use my thing. If you come to my gam, my village in Surat, in Gujarat, you can see how we live and how we do this and how we do that and what clothes we wear and what food we eat and all of these things. So then you just reduce Islam to another culture that has no truth value. And people are like, oh, okay, fine, that's fine. So it doesn't have any actual value to it. Doesn't have any claims about what the world should be like. It's just a culture, and it can change for the West as every other culture has changed for the West. That's the wrong impression. You're literally then opening the doors of your masjid and allowing non-Muslims inside and doing all of these things without any clear objective in mind. The reason why we have these masjid open days, or throughout the year we have tours of people coming to the masjid, is first and foremost to give them da'wah, to deliver the message of Islam. And secondly, if they, obviously no one, I mean, very, alhamdulillah, last year when we talk about this, 4 people did accept Islam on the day. But that's not a common thing. Generally, people come, they have their own beliefs. Slowly but surely, with the da'wah you gave them, they start thinking about Islam. Eventually, down the line, they can accept Islam. But at least they go away understanding what Islam truly is and removing all the misconceptions that are there in the media. So the misconceptions that are there in the media, we remove all of those things. But at the same time, we don't whitewash Islam to make it seem like it's just another form of liberal democracy with another packaging where we wear thobes and things like that. No, it's not that. So I think it's very important that we understand this, that when we're doing this here, we're doing it to achieve this objective, which is to give da'wah, number one, and to make people understand what Islam truly is, not what they want it to be. If we don't do it for these reasons, then I'm sorry to say that I don't think that it's something that we should be doing. Because remember, many ulama have, and I'm sorry I'm taking long on this question, but it's very important. Many ulama have raised questions about allowing non-Muslims in the masjid, in the sense of women coming inside, intermingling, things happening in the masjid that shouldn't happen. And those are rightful concerns that are in its place and they should be mitigated. And we can say that there is a valid reason to allow this in the first place, because we're trying to achieve some greater objective. But if you're not even achieving that greater objective, if all you're doing is just basically showing your subservience, then there's no way that something like this here can be allowed. So as contradictory as that may seem, but that is my view on opening the masjid to non-Muslims and having masjid tours and things like that. I'm for it. I do it all the time. But I only can see it being something that Allah subhanahu wa ta'ala will be pleased with if we do it with the right mindset and not with the wrong mindset.
15: No, most definitely. I think you really unpacked it very well for us to understand, specifically in terms of the objectives and the intention that we need to do this with. And there has been many, like you mentioned, discussions and objectives from ulama, and some for it, some are against it. Now, Maulana, you touched a bit on in terms of misconceptions. I know this one would even take us quite a long time. But from the point where you've been working, like you mentioned, with the masjid tours, etc., and also doing comparative religion. Now, what are some of the most common misconceptions that you've seen or heard from the non-Muslims? And about like what happens in the masjid or in the mosque, and how does an event like this one then dispel or address those misconceptions?
16: Yeah, so I think that's a good next place to move is the positives of having the masjid open day is dispelling misconceptions. Now, we can't really ask what people expect in the masjid in the sense that many of them haven't really thought that far. So some of them who go to their own church or whatever, they may be expecting something similar, but they don't really have. I think the major misconceptions are so basic that it's actually goes far beyond that. So, for example, many misconceptions are, okay, you worship another god. And especially here in the South African context, where people are like, okay, so you worship your one God and we worship our one God. And, you know, that's the God of the Indians. And this is, that's like a basic misconception. Or they don't know, like Allah subhanahu wa ta'ala is a name for God. And I've seen some of the information that you guys have been sending out with the Guardian Institute, alhamdulillah, clarifying those basic misconceptions. I'll get to the more common ones that you see overseas. But in South Africa, what is a prophet? In South Africa, the term prophet is so, you know, it has so many different meanings that when we say Nabi sallallahu alayhi wa sallam is a prophet, they don't really understand what that means in most cases, depending which background they're coming from. So, you know, just clarifying those basic things so people understand, okay, we all, as Muslims, we are worshipping the one true creator. There is no creator besides this, whether we call him Allah, Veningangi, Tiko, whatever it is, we're worshipping one God. Okay, he sent different prophets like Abraham and Nabi sallallahu alayhi wa sallam is another prophet. Just getting that basic message out there, it already dispels so many different misconceptions that we wouldn't have even thought of, that they think maybe Allah is a person, alhamdulillah, or they think, you know, Islam is ancient religion, or they think that Islam is like Hinduism. So even just coming into the masjid and seeing no statues there, no idols there, whatever, that already itself is like mind-blowing to many people. So a lot of these misconceptions, we might be thinking on the more intellectual and academic level, which does happen also, we can talk about that, but it's mostly on the most basic level. Unfortunately, people generally don't think about religion very often. They don't think about God very often. So they haven't pondered these things. So they are Muslim, Hindu, it's all Indian, whatever. Okay, it's probably similar. And then they come into the masjid and they get a total shock. And then you really explain to them now, and they're sitting there and they're listening to you. And this is the beauty of the masjid tour, is that people took out some time from their day to specifically come and listen to you in an environment where they're not feeling attacked, because they came to listen to you. They came to see what goes on in here, and you explaining that to them. So it's not like normal street dawah, which can get a little bit antagonistic at times. So that's in its place. But the masjid tour, they're there, they're listening, they're absorbing what you're saying about Jesus, about the Prophet Muhammad, peace be upon him. So now they understand what we believe about Jesus. Lots of misconceptions dispelled there. They understand who the Prophet Muhammad sallallahu alaihi wasallam is in this whole long line of prophets. A lot of misconceptions dispelled there. And then obviously, if we're getting to the more like sort of objections that do come up, we can talk about things like, women's rights. And again, there, when we dispel these objections, and I'm going to go back to the first point I was making, because I just very strongly believe in this point. If a person comes to you and tells you, and they maybe have this, they generally would not ask in the masjid tour for whatever reason, but sometimes they do ask about, they say, example, jihad. Okay, right. So they say, okay, what is it true that Islam has jihad? Now, unfortunately, because those people who have this first mindset that we just have to show that we can tick all your boxes, they say, no, there's no such thing like that in Islam. This is all extremism. It's just fighting against your nafs. They do all of these things and they go on the complete other end of the spectrum. And for the moment, the person might say, okay, right, so he has no objection. But that's not going to attract a person, because a perfect religion would have a solution to war. It would have a solution to attain world peace. It wouldn't just say, we don't do anything. So in the long run, it doesn't really attract anyone. The true message of Islam that you're going to give off, if you're going to explain these misconceptions by giving Islam's proper perspective, at the initial point when you explain Islam's role or view on gender roles, that men and women have different roles, that's just men and women are different, they serve different roles in the community, it doesn't mean they're not equal, but they serve different roles, they're different, they're treated differently, that's the way it is, they might not like it at that point in time. They might feel in their mind that this doesn't make sense, this is unequal, whatever it is. But that's fine, because we can't change Islam to make them feel a little bit happy, right? Mm-hmm. So that's it. Again, but if we're going in with the subservience mindset, we're going to say, okay, let's give them a nice answer that will make them feel happy. And then we change the true understanding of Islam. And then those people who are truly searching for the truth, they'll say, oh, okay, this is just like the West then, so what's the point? I mean, you're saying that we're the same as the West. No, but if you give them the true understanding, it'll hit a lot of people and they'll be like, yeah, well, that does make sense, huh? It does make sense. Men and women are different. Yes, okay, perhaps they should be treated differently. And people will get attracted to Islam again. Lots of people get attracted to Islam for the things that we try to whitewash away from Islam. So when it comes to these objections, we try to whitewash it and make like it doesn't exist. No jihad's not there. No gender roles, just like the West, whatever, whatever. But the actual rulings of Islam is what attracts people. So for example, when it comes to dressing, a lot of people try to make it like, no, you know, the hijab is just a choice. And like, what do they mean by that? Obviously, even kufr is just a choice. Islam is just a choice. But it's, you have to do it. You have to do it. Allah said you have to do it. So you have to do it. Lots of people, especially in the last few months, have been accepting Islam. And one of the things that they mentioned is that what drew me to Islam was the modesty, the dress that what men are wearing and what the women are wearing. And sometimes even many cases, even their face covering has attracted women to accept Islam. So sometimes we don't realize we're so brainwashed with Western propaganda that we try to whitewash these concepts from Islam because we think it will make the Western person happy. But in reality, those are sometimes the things that draws people towards Islam. So again, opening the doors of the masjid helps to dispel many misconceptions on a base fundamental level and also on an academic level, but it has to be done in the right way. And if done in the right way, alhamdulillah, I think, you know, every masjid open day that we've had, we've seen people accepting Islam, and the rest of the people, if they didn't accept Islam, but they developed a healthy respect for Islam and they truly understood what Islam was, alhamdulillah.
15: Subhanallah. And I think that's the crux of Dawah, Mulana. I think you put it very well again. The crux is not to force people to embrace the deen, but to understand what the deen is so that we can have a sense of understanding how we can go forward. Because people think that it's all about holding a gun at someone's head. Allah subhanahu wa ta'ala tells us that la ikrah fi deen. Mulana, inshallah, I'd like to just take a 2-minute break. And when we return, inshallah, we'll go more into the discussion, which is very informative for many.
16: Respect for Islam and they truly understood what Islam was, alhamdulillah.
15: Subhanallah. And I think that's the crux of Dawah, Mulana. I think you put it very well again. The crux is not to force people to embrace the deen, but to understand what the deen is so that we can have a sense of understanding how we can go forward. Because people think that it's all about holding a gun at someone's head. Allah subhanahu wa ta'ala tells us that la ikraha fi deen. Mulana, inshallah, I'd like to just take a 2-minute break. And when we return, inshallah, we'll go more into the discussion, which is very informative for many people out there, inshallah ta'ala. So let's take a break and...

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7: Welcome back, and we're still discussing the Northcliffe Masjid Open Day, which is taking place this Saturday on 19th of September, inshallah ta'ala. And we're still with Maulana Ismail as we talk more about the program itself. Maulana, you gave us a highlight of the objectives and why such programs are important. And there's one thing that you mentioned towards the end of your last point was in terms of the misconceptions, and you mentioned that sometimes also you'd find people who expect to actually find like a statue or something. Actually, this happened in reality in our place, in terms of when we had a program 2 years back in Soweto, and the people of the community were taken into the masjid to see how it looks, and one man exclaimed saying that, now where's your guys God? And the Maulana asked him that, what do you mean our God? He said, no, I thought you guys would have

0: a statue in here and explain to him in isiZulu the concept again of the name Allah and how in isiZulu Vrincangi or Umdali, etc., how the connection. And it's exactly what you're saying, that it's sometimes people do not really understand what it really means to have that concept of belief in Allah subhanahu wa ta'ala, the divine belief, and also how we perceive and see the concept of prophethood. And these are simple things to explain, but people do not really take that much. Now, in terms of the program itself, Molana, we see that there's going to be guided masjid tours and Q&A on Saturday, inshallah, and Molana will be one of the speakers also. Now, a core feature of that day would be obviously the tours and dedicated Q&A sessions. How do you then prepare the team in terms of handling sensitive or challenging questions about Islam candidly and respectfully? You mentioned one or two points prior. Now, in terms of the people who don't really have the experience in comparative religion, etc., then how does Mola then prepare them in order to be able to answer without having a sense of feeling, somewhat apologetic?
1: Yeah, so I think, just before we go there, I just want to digress a little bit, because just to give the background to this open day, specifically Northcliffe, so that's in Johannesburg, and I'm from Durban, but I'll be flying up on Saturday morning just for this. So what happened was, the background to it, I'm not sure if you were going to get to it, but just that there was a video that was posted on YouTube. This was in, I think, maybe May or so. And there was a teenager, early 20s, and he stood outside the masjid and he made a video, a non-Muslim, and he basically spoke ill of Islam on many different respects, whether it was gender roles, whether it was terrorism, whatever the case is. And he released this whole video, probably just for clicks, just to become famous, whatever. But he made this whole video and it kind of went viral on YouTube outside this specific masjid. And so we thought, well, the best thing to do is let's open the masjid up to the community, because he's already generated so much of interest, and all publicity in a way is good publicity. So let's open up the doors to the masjid to all of the people now to show them that whatever this individual said was wrong. And alhamdulillah, I think that we should be expecting the person who made the video together with some of his friends there at the masjid open day. It's highly possible that they will be there together with the rest of the community. So I just want to give that background to the Northcliffe Masjid open day specifically, and why there is, it's a little bit unique compared to what we normally do. So going on to your question, what we do is we don't expect every individual of the public to assist. And this is important when it comes to dawah. To assist in the work of dawah, you don't have to say a word. You don't have to be able to speak. You don't have to be able to defend the religion. You can help the dawah by setting up, by administrating, by giving financial support, by doing any of these so many different jobs that you can do, which literally don't have you actually speaking to anyone. So when we call volunteers, they will be there to get the attractions ready. Maybe it's a scarf tying, maybe it's the coffee. They will be there to warmly greet people. They will be there to mix with people after the masjid tour. But when it comes to the masjid tour and the Q&A, then we make it very clear that we don't expect people in the community, as much as they have a desire to explain what Islam is, as much as they have this longing to speak their mind to all of these non-Muslims and just show them how beautiful Islam is, we'll make it very clear that the masjid tour will be conducted by one individual who will conduct the entire tour. No person in the public, no Muslim will speak or interrupt during the tour. And the Q&A will also be taken by someone who has training, who is doing this. In this case, I think on Saturday, it's going to be Mona Way's doctorate who will be doing the Q&A. He will handle the Q&A. Members of the public can be there. They can assist. They can make small talk after the tours and the Q&A. They can interact and they can, tell them interesting things about Islam. But whenever a question arises, if they feel it's out of their depth, they simply come to us and we can explain it. That's what we're there for. That's why we'd be there in the first place. So, yes, we do train members of the public in the long run over many different training sessions throughout the year. We have those training sessions where we can train members of the public to be able to answer questions. But on the day, we don't expect anyone to take on a difficult question and give their own response, what they saw on TikTok, what they saw here. We don't expect that. We don't want that to happen. Too many, we just want, one captain sails the ship. We don't need many people giving their own different opinion and confusing everyone. Unfortunately, many times, masjid open days are held like that, where the non-Muslims walk around and every Muslim gives them their own two cents, which, not saying it's not beneficial. They tell the beneficial things. But the whole point of the masjid tour is that it's a guided tour which takes a person using the wudu area, using the different places in the masjid, using the masjid salah, you know, the salah timetable that's there, using the area, the sufuf, and with a demonstration of salah. It takes them step by step to understanding exactly what Islam is in a methodical way. It's not just random people saying different things at different times and this person has put it all together in his head. No, if they're there for the masjid tour from beginning to end, they will get a complete understanding of what Islam is. And then in the Q&A, whatever other questions they have, then they're free to ask. So we do it like that, and we don't expect members. We don't want members of the public to just be jumping in the Q&A session to try to give their own answer. That's not the case. That's not doing a justice. It's not serving the religion as we ought.
0: No, Jazakumullah khairan, Mawlana, for clarifying that. And I think it's very important that people do understand this. And I think one of the other points Mawlana also emphasized on is that it's not really everyone that's given the ability to give dawah. Sometimes you don't have to be the one that speaks. You can assist in many other ways, and you don't have to be, for those of us who went for Jamaat, also understand that each person has a role to play, and not everyone can be the rehbar, not everyone can be the mutakallim, etc. But alhamdulillah. Jazakumullah khairah once again, Mawlana, and I really hope to see you this Saturday. And we hope that many people, also even the Muslim members of the community, will come through to assist with whatever is needed. Just to go through the poster again. So this is the Northcliffe Masjid Open Day, which is taking place this Saturday from the morning 9 a.m. until 2 p.m. It's on the 3 Solano Road, Rizzydale, which is in Northcliffe. And the informations are on the poster. For more information, also there's contact details, inshallah ta'ala, where you're going to have tour of the masjid, guided tour of the masjid, hijab tutorial, question and answer session, henna hand painting, refreshment stations, CPR training, also which is going to be hosted by the Islamic Medical Association of South Africa at 10 a.m. inshallah ta'ala. Jazakumullah khairan, Mawlana, once again. Inshallah, if Mawlana has any last comments before we go, inshallah.
1: Yeah, no, Jazakallah for allowing me to explain these concepts. And I think that all Muslims who are listening to this, bring someone along. It's a Saturday. So, you know, you might know a non-Muslim neighbor, colleague, whatever the case is, someone you know, bring them along. And inshallah, the more people there, the better. And inshallah, there can be lots of good coming out of it. May Allah subhanahu wa ta'ala accept from us. And jazakallah to you, Mawlana. Assalamu alaikum wa rahmatullahi wa barakatuh.
0: Wa alaikum assalam wa rahmatullahi wa barakatuh. Alhamdulillah, that brings us to the end of the first half of the show, inshallah. We'll be taking a break, and after the break, we'll be speaking to Abba Halima Mashaba as they're looking at the National Islamic Sisterhood Program, which is going to be taking place, inshallah, in next week from the 25th, inshallah ta'ala. So stay tuned as we go on to the next one, inshallah.
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0: Bismillah, alhamdulillah, wassalatu wassalamu ala rasulillah, coming to you live from the Salam Media Studios. Alhamdulillah, we're moving on to the next program as we discuss the National Islamic Sisterhood Program, which is going to be taking place on that weekend between the 25th to the 27th of September. And joining us is Upper Halima Mashaba, who's actually with the Markaz Umm al-Qura, based in Zabediele in Limpopo, what we call today Limpopo, the northern part of South Africa. Assalamu alaikum wa rahmatullahi wa barakatuh, Upper, and welcome to the show.
1: Wa alaikum assalam wa rahmatullahi wa barakatuh.
0: Appa, jazakumullah khairah for joining us on our show tonight. Appa, are you with us?
1: Yes, I can hear you, Sheikh.
0: Jazakumullah, Appa. So I was asking in terms of explaining to us the mission behind National Islamic Sisterhood and what inspired the theme, Shaping a Better Future, One Woman at a Time, inshallah.
1: بسم الله الرحمن الرحيم والصلاة والسلام على أشرف المرسلين سيدنا ونبينا محمد صلى الله عليه وسلم وبعد National Islamic Sisterhood. The theme is together and strengthen women and families all together, one at a time. Inshallah, what brought us all together is bringing Muslim women or women at large together in faith, unity, empowerment, service, and the community development at large.
0: Subhanallah. You know, about when you start speaking about women empowerment, especially in Islam, it brings a lot of things in my mind, because just recently, we all know what's happening here in South Africa with the femicide, the killing of the women, etc. Now there's 10 bodies which have been recovered in the east of Johannesburg. And things like this, they always bring sadness, they always bring grief and worry in our hearts. But when we hear such program like yours, then we feel that, you know, there is hope, inshallah, there is something good happening. Now, Appa, choosing Limpopo, you know, Limpopo is always, unfortunately, many times people don't really host much programs in Limpopo, and I would love to actually visit Limpopo more because it's a beautiful land, especially in this time of the year in September. Now, the weekend which is chosen here is of the 25th and the 27th of September, and is hosted at Mzombana village in Mokopani. Why was Limpopo then selected as the host province for this launch of this program, inshallah?
1: It's called National Islamic Sisterhood. So Limpopo, being in the province of Mokopani at the village of Mzombana, it's part of South Africa, and we are nationally. And here the aim is to visit all those rural areas where people from the rural can learn and know more about Islam, so we can be exposed about the religion of Islam, because normally Islam is a minority religion. Mm. So they will always refer us as Makus and all those stuff. But if they see Muslim women coming from all over Africa or for all over South Africa, also the nearest countries like maybe Botswana, we'll have sisters from Botswana, Lesotho, and Zimbabwe. Mm. They will know that Islam is not for the specific race, but it's for everyone, entire nation. And South Africa also, including all the Zulus, the Xhosas, all of our Sotos, all of our Pedis, all of our vendors will be available, and the Tsongas also. That is why we chose Mokopani, Limpopo.
0: Subhanallah. Very beautiful, Appa. And also looking at, you're highlighting sisterhood for the sake of Allah. If you can just let us understand more, how does the National Islamic Sisterhood plan to then build that long-term connection between faith and empowerment among the Muslim women across South Africa? For example, if you can tell us, give us some example of certain programs which are going to be helping with this plan and which are going to be sustainable for the forthcoming future, inshallah.
1: National Islamic Sisterhood started, we started having these activities last year. Mm. We were at Kofimbaba, Eastern Cape. Mm. And while we were there, the king of that place appointed a land for us, because he realized that as Muslims, we can build. He also read a lot about Islamic histories and what Muslims are doing in different nations. So he believed in what we as Muslims coming together, we can do. So inshallah, with this program, we are going to have feedback from the sisters from last year's program. Mm. And then here also, we'll also create or initiate another activity that will, it will remain here in Mokopane, Limpopo, or around Limpopo. Mm. So next year, when we are going to another another province, then we'll hear the feedback from Tofim Baba, from Limpopo, and then we'll take it out again to other nations. That is how we'll communicate. Again, our chairperson is from Cape Town. Mm. Our secretary is from Johannesburg. And I'm the treasury of the National Islamic Sisterhood. I'm from Limpopo. So together we network, we communicate at all times to keep this National Islamic Sisterhood working at all times. Mm.
0: Subhanallah. You know, as the beautiful saying goes, and there we see it here exactly that the women are doing the work, mashallah, tabarakallah. We really love to see such beautiful programs, especially that Appa mentioned that the target is the rural areas where you won't really see people going deep there and talking to people and seeing how they can be of service to the community. May Allah subhanahu wa ta'ala make this a beautiful and successful program, because we really want to see more of these programs. We want to see our sisters, our mothers, our daughters coming together and doing something positive for the deen. Every time when you speak about da'wah, we only think of the man giving da'wah. But subhanallah, statistic is that more women are embracing Islam than men. So where are our sisters going to be in terms of helping those sisters who revert to deen, especially when it comes to those, you know, those questions which are uncomfortable for us men? We need our sisters there forward, inshallah ta'ala. Appa, inshallah, I would like us to just take a quick break. And after the break, inshallah, we'll carry on discussing about the program, inshallah ta'ala.
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1: Tracy Feinstein, SADC call center manager, is talking to us about stress today. And the question I put to her earlier on just before the break was, when and how does stress develop into panic disorder? And I guess what would be the difference between everyday stress and anxiety that may be developing into panic disorder? Over to you, Tracy.
2: So I think it's really important to recognize that we all are unique individuals and our bodies do function slightly differently. So a level of stress that is okay for me to manage may be different for Julie. This also contributes a lot to the stigma, because if I'm suffering with heightened levels of stress, I'm battling anxiety, you may say, well, I have the same diagnosis, but my symptoms are different, which is also part of another conversation. But this is why it is so important for us to recognize what are the early warning signs of anxiety. Not everybody who battles with anxiety will manifest in panic and in being experiencing panic disorder. But the early warning signs for anxiety is that constant feeling, I'm feeling overwhelmed, I cannot focus. So especially at work, it's very distracting, you're not able to focus, you can't finish tasks. There's often a lot of irritability. And so the difference, you know, stress, you can say I'm stressed because I'm down to my last 50 rand. I don't know how I'm going to get through a whole week. You can relate it to a money issue. Anxiety, it's you can't pinpoint it. It just seems to go on and on. There's often elements of poor sleep habits. So sleeping too much, not sleeping enough, waking up at crazy hours of the morning. And then also some physical symptoms, headaches, and, you know, just feeling very uncomfortable. A panic attack comes when your body then physically responds. And that's when we talk about heart palpitations, sweaty brow, hands shaking. And for many people suffering from a panic attack, it feels as if you are having a heart attack. Your body shakes, you quiver, you feel restrictions around your throat. And so often people will race off to the doctor. That's a good thing, because it can be unpacked. We know the end result or what can ultimately come through once a medical doctor has tested your heart. But as far as a panic attack is concerned, it will pass over within about 4 minutes. And then suddenly there's settlement. And unfortunately, we don't keep track of these events in our life. And sometimes it takes many months before it comes again.
1: So let me
2: forget about it.
1: Let me come in here, Tracy. This is important. So someone has a panic attack, don't take themselves off to the doctor. You indicated that it lasts for about 4 minutes. They recognize that it was a panic attack, but leave it untreated. What's going to happen? What's the outlook for that patient? Is it imperative that he or she then goes off and has some sort of therapy? Because I'm just wondering, what's the outcome for this person if left untreated?
2: Yeah. And so very often the treatment is very often a combination of lifestyle changes. If the doctor diagnoses medication, it could well be for a short period of time, but or long period of time. Medication never fixes the problem. Therapy intervention support, and there are different therapy models as well that work for the different illnesses. But the combination of those three as part of a treatment plan, especially if you leave panic attacks unattended, are vital. You know, our bodies can only take so much. And I think it's really important to recognize that if there if you suffer through a panic attack, which is, it's not a pleasant experience, it's scary, make the point of immediately getting hold of a doctor. Make the point, and you could start with a GP, making a call to SADAG, describing what you're going through, talking through where you are in life at the moment. And we can guide you what are possible steps to start with. It is so important to recognize that anything that is happening in our head will manifest in our body and vice versa. And so we don't want to leave these early warning signs unattended. We want people to make a phone call, reach out and get support really early so that we can help.
1: Is there a link between depression and panic disorder, or are they totally unrelated?
2: So, again, I'm going to say these are definitely good questions for psychiatrists, but we often do talk about depression and anxiety in the same sentence, okay? Because it does somehow move through stages in your life where people experience both of them. But just because you have depression, it does not mean that you have to then, or that you will be diagnosed with panic disorder. But the flow of how people go through depression and anxiety is very closely interlinked. And that's why we often talk about it in the same sentence. And again, early treatment, early diagnosis, early support, early intervention is so critically helpful. And not everybody has to go to hospital. Not everybody has to fall into the darkness of depression where they feel so unsupported that they cannot get help and do not get help. That loneliness, that isolation, that level of fear is something that can drive panic to feel like, you know, you start saying to yourself, I'm not worth anything. I'm not okay. I don't know what's happening to me. So the cycle is really difficult to deal with. And SADAG, as the leading mental health advocacy group, we really do support early intervention, early support, early conversations. Next week, we will be heading into World Suicide Prevention Day. Yeah. And our motto actually is, every conversation counts. That's what we are going for with our campaign starting next week.
1: Wow.
2: So don't do it alone.
1: Right.
2: Call the helpline.
1: Okay, we're going to wrap up in a couple of minutes' time. People watching us this morning and, you know, feel that they'd like to make a difference. They would like to become lay counselors. They want to join up with SADAG. What is the criteria? And talk to us also about the training. And we do know that it's totally voluntary. No one's going to get paid, but you will get the necessary training, I should imagine, to become a lay counselor. But just please talk us through all of the criteria.
2: Yes, training is Sorry, I lost you a little bit there. I really encourage people to look at our SADAG website, which is SADAG, SADAG.org. On the top left-hand corner is a detailed link where you can actually go on the volunteer application page. You can watch videos of what our training is. What is involved in our training, and anybody can apply. It doesn't matter who you are, where you are. All we ask is that you're over 21, the age of 21. And there's a lot of information on the SADAG website. So not only from a volunteer point of view, but for all the different mental illnesses, depression, anxiety, panic disorder, even suicide, there are tabs on the website. And I think what people are craving and searching for is reputable information and resources that they can access to allow themselves to make the first step and make the call to get help.
1: How long does the training last? If I qualify to join your program, how long will the training last? And how soon then could I come on board as a lay counselor?
2: Yes. So our training program is a combination of theoretical training and practical training. It's about a 10-week training program. And then we ask of our volunteers to make a commitment to volunteer for us once a week for 4 hours. And it's amazing. Across the country, there is an incredible South African community that really want to come forward and help every single day. And to all the people who have helped in the past, all the people who are helping us, and all of those that are thinking to help, thank you. The South African community is incredibly caring, supportive, and so many people want to make a difference. And if volunteering as a counselor is not for you, on our website, you may want to join a support group, and there's information about that as well.
1: Brilliant. 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And thank you so much for your valuable time. 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
3: This is the Mid-Morning Show with me, Julie Ali. And next up, we're going to talk to a mommy, a very glamorous mommy. She is Shoniz Ghani, founder of AV Malformation Warrior. It is a non-profit, and she is the mother of Yazdan. She's going to share their story with us on the show today. So, assalamu alaikum. Welcome to the program, Shoniz. Lovely to have you here.
4: Wa alaikum salam. Thank you for having me and giving me the opportunity.
3: Absolute pleasure. Tell us about your son Yazdan and his journey. And of course, also, how you've been inspired and the creation of AV Malformation Warrior NPC. I have no doubt in my mind. You told me off air that Yazdan is 17 years old, and I can't even begin to imagine how difficult it must have been over the past 17 years. But you've soldiered on, have you not?
4: I mean, I did.
3: So when, how does the story start?
4: So Yazdan is a 17-year-old boy. Yazdan has spent more days in hospital than on a playground. Yazdan was born with all his medical challenges. He is a surviving twin. 2 years ago, we were in the hospital and the doctor said there was nothing more they could do with Yazdan. And I remember sitting and asking Allah, if this is going to be my life, I need a purpose. Show me what I'm supposed to do. How do I feel better? How do I accept this journey? And he was 15 at that time. And alhamdulillah, I woke up the next day and applied to open AV Malformation Warrior. It is dedicated to childhood illness in South Africa. Yazdan lives with heart disease, autism, and a rare vascular tumor, which has no cure for him. And being a warrior mom and seeing my son fight every day, and this is a gift from Allah. And alhamdulillah that Allah trusted me with his angel.
3: Subhanallah. How functional is Yazdan? And is he, you said he's the surviving twin. So I'm assuming that the other twin passed away at birth.
4: During pregnancy.
3: Okay. Is that your only child or do you have other children?
4: I have an eldest boy. He's Zidan and he's 20.
3: Mashallah. Talk to us about just how functional is Zaidan. And obviously, because of all his medical challenges, it must take a big chunk out of your daily life.
4: Definitely. Being a warrior mom is a 24/7 job. My entire life is surrounded by Yazdan. And the reality is you never give up. You push and you push till you get progress. In the beginning of Yazdan's journey, and I always say this, everyone sees the progress, but not the journey. And it's a 17-year fight. Being in the hospital, it is sacrifice that you as the parent must make if you want change. Sitting in for therapy, OT, speech therapy. And everyone said to me, Yazdan won't speak. Yazdan won't go to school. And alhamdulillah, my boy is at school. When you meet Yazdan and you see the journey, you will tell me it's two different children. Because this child, he doesn't let his problems or the pain

0: find him. He wakes up with a smile. He goes for therapy and all the medical procedures that he went for with a smile.
1: What does your support system look like? I'm thinking about spouse, parents-in-law, parents, siblings, the community. Have they rallied around you during this very, very difficult time in your life?
0: Like I said, the journey has been hard. Alhamdulillah, I have amazing parents, amazing family, and, you know, having a great husband like I do, and having Zidane, alhamdulillah, it makes it easy. I always believe that knowledge is cure. So even in our journey, I had to educate everyone around me, because Yazdan has three different medical challenges. So he's not just autistic. He has a heart condition. He has a rare tumor. So with the autism, there's meltdowns and people don't understand what's happening. People will say, but he's spoiled. Why don't you shout him? So education is key for the people around you, because a lot of the time the negativity brings you down and then you want to shelter your child from the world.
1: And you want him to have a normal life as possible. You talk about education, and I'm going to show this book up to the camera. And it says here, it's a beautifully illustrated cover. It's a hard cover. I love someone with autism. To the moon and back, to infinity and beyond. Alhamdulillah. Tell me about this book. What is it all about? I haven't opened it yet. I'm going to scroll through it now. And the first page says, I am Yazdan. Pardon. They told me I couldn't, so I did. Mashallah. Is this a picture of him when he was a little baby?
0: Yeah.
1: So let me show this up to the camera again. And let's check with our producer, have you got a nice shot of that? What do we need to know about this book? Why have you, published this very beautiful book? I see it seems as if it's his journey as he's growing.
0: Definitely. It's very important, especially when a parent is told about your child's medical condition. You don't know where to turn. In that moment, you feel that there is no hope. And this book is Yazdan's story, one warrior to another warrior. If a parent is facing something in hospital and they're in that waiting room and they pick up this book and they read about this young boy, Yazdan, who faced many challenges in his life, and look at where he is today. I do believe that anything is possible, you know.
1: I see a picture of him. I see a picture of him here. With a chef's hat and an apron. What's that all about?
0: So the school that Yazdan goes to, they do cooking at school. And it's a skill that they teach them. So he's our junior chef.
1: Wonderful. Sorry, I've just got a frog in my throat. I'm going to hand the book to you and talk us through it, please.
0: So it's his journey. A parent picks it up, they read about this child, and it gives them hope. Anything is possible, you know, if you believe anything is possible.
1: Are you selling the book? Is the book for sale?
0: I would like to sell it, but I would also like to donate as much as we can in the hospital, because I want parents to... The whole idea of the AV Malformation Warrior is to give hope. It was never about money. Even though we need the funding, alhamdulillah, yes, we do. But being in this journey, doors closed, schools closed, therapy, doctors, they closed because there was not enough money that I had to send him to the best. So I want this book to be there. If it could help a parent, alhamdulillah, my mission is completed.
1: Okay. we're going to take an ad break. I'm going to get a drink of water and hopefully the frog will disappear and we can carry on with this very important interview.

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7: I'm talking with Shoniz Ghani. She's the founder of AV, Malformation Warrior Nonprofit. She is Yazdan's mother. We are talking about Yazdan, who is 17 years old and has, not only does he have autism, but a heart disease. And I think you said a tumor, am I correct?
8: A vascular tumor.
7: What does that mean?
8: So it's an AVM. That's why we call AV Malformation Warrior. So his whole right side wasn't developed when he was born. So everything about Yazdan on the right side, from the blood vessels, it is all tangled. That's the easiest version I can explain.
7: Is there a chance that an op could fix the situation, could fix the right side of his body, all the arteries, etc.?
8: Yazdan has had 5 operations, 3 stents, 2 rounds of chemo. 2 years ago, he fell and broke his leg, which landed him in a wheelchair for 6 months. From birth, he suffered with his lung, and chemo does make it worse long term. And just recently, he was fighting for his life.
7: Without sounding insensitive, with the deepest of respect, I ask this question. What do the doctors say about his expected longevity?
8: Doctors are not Allah, you know, and I've understood that, because in this journey, everyone said he can't and he won't. From birth, and Yazdan, was hiding behind these twins. So I never knew I was pregnant for twins. They weren't identical. He had his own sac. The eldest twin had his own sac. And 3 weeks ago, when I watched my child turn blue, you know, mentally, I'm still not there yet. But then I came home and I said, if Allah didn't want him to survive, he would have taken him away a long time ago. There is a reason that he's here. And when we talk about Yazdan, we talk about his beautiful life. Yazdan wants to have 7 children. He wants to live on a farm because he loves animals and he wants to take all the animals from the street and he wants to look after them. So if Yazdan believes in his future life, I believe in that future life.
7: Subhanallah. Mm-hmm. You are known as South Africa's first real life superhero visiting children in hospitals. Now, apart from the fact that you have a child with 3 different conditions, and it's, you know, taking care of a child with just one condition is a 24/7 job. And yet you go and visit children in hospital. What impact do these visits have on children and their families, and why do you do it?
8: Being in hospital for the last 17 years, you're away from your family. Everyone in the hospital becomes your family. And I made a promise with Allah. And I think most parents that have children that are fighting life-threatening illnesses, they always say, Ya Allah, give me this and I will do that. The whole part of Yazdan's journey is about hope. I am South Africa's first real-life superhero. When I walk into that hospital, I have superpowers. I'm not just Yazdan's mother. I'm a hero. I'm walking with an outfit that is designed by my young artist. Wow. Nobody in the world has it. And I walk in there, and I love this question because a lot of the times I give talks at our local clinics, for our community, and when they see me, they think I'm part of an act. I'm entertainment. But when I go on stage and I tell them who I am and my journey, they can connect with me in different levels because they always say to me, but how did you do this? Like, you know, you don't look like a mother that has problems. And, you know, it's all by Allah. If you're going to accept it from your soul and make it colorful. Our children spend days, you got to pin them down. They are in and out of hospital. So make it colorful and the children light up. The children light
7: up. When they see you.
8: Oh, they love it.
7: So describe the outfit to us.
8: So all Yazdan's artwork has made the Warrior Mom dress and it says Warrior Mom on it. I wanted to actually wear it today and
7: come in.
8: But then I said, you know, I'd like to come back again as Warrior
7: Inshallah,
8: Mom.
7: Inshallah. You know? Okay. Amen. You've referred several times through the interview of Yazdan's artwork. So I'm assuming he's a great artist. And obviously that's a gift from Allah subhanahu wa ta'ala. Tell us about his artwork. When did you realize that this child has a gift for art?
8: Yazdan's artwork, and I realized it. I'm an educator, so sitting in my classroom one day, and there was all Yazdan's books there. And I said, oh, what are we going to do today at school? And I started going through his book, and it just touched my heart. And I said, wait, this is my boy's drawing. This is how he sees the world. And that's the whole idea of his art. And the amazing thing is you cannot force him to draw. Yazdan will go in for a procedure. He will come out and he will say, Mommy, I need to draw now. And he will draw something beautiful. And we try to keep his artwork like connected to his story. So Yazdan has a heart disease. And you will see this is his heart.
7: Wow.
8: Yazdan loves animals and he keeps it to animals. Yazdan has autism, and this for me is very special because when I asked him about this picture, he says, Mommy, but that's me walking in the rain. That's how he felt in his journey, you know. And we've taken every single piece of his artwork and we've made a coloring book. It is educational. Being in the hospital, and again, a 17-year journey, sometimes you go down to the cafe and you look at these baskets. It cost 1,000 rand. And in that basket, what do you find? Chocolate and a teddy bear. Your child is missing school. Your child needs to be entertained. And this is colorful. And he's already donated over 100 warrior hampers to children in hospital.
7: So what does the hamper contain?
8: All Yazdan's artwork.
7: Okay.
8: So if a child is in hospital fighting for their life, it's called the warrior hamper. We create it, and the amazing thing is because he's got so many different artwork, they can create their own mugs. So we also have mugs that can go with the artwork, with the bag, and it's for the child.
7: So is there a plan going forward to sell his artwork, to sell these beautiful mugs with the most amazing messages? And you also have a pair of all-star tackies, and this is really very unique. The Converse All-Star. Talk to us about that. What is significant about that pair of all-stars?
8: It's called the Warrior Sneaker. It is my baby. This sneaker, I do believe, if a child is fighting in hospital and their parent takes this Warrior Sneaker to them and they wear it, they can achieve or overcome what is happening in their life. It is from one warrior to another warrior. And it's designed by Yazdan's artwork, all original artwork. And I really would like investors to come on board because this has never been done before in South Africa. All his artwork, it is, you can't find it in the shops. We've hosted a pedal for a cause. He has a mug for that. We hosted the first of its kind boxing event, a white collar. I trained for 1.5 months. Yazdan got sick that week. He ended up in hospital. He needed a blood transfusion. We came out the Friday and we hosted the Saturday. And I went in that ring and I fought for every mother fighting.
7: Wow.
8: We hosted the first of its kind Warrior Mom Cup, where we got all the warrior moms together and we honored them. Because in this journey, even though we have a sick child, there is therapists still there. These doctors are still there. The family members focus on this child. But as a parent, you need to be in a place where people understand the pain, the journey. And that is why the Warrior Mom Cup was special.
7: Do you have it here with you?
8: It was an awards ceremony.
7: Oh, okay.
8: So we get together,
7: right.
8: We share our stories. I don't charge money for any of my events that I do. It is for the everyday parent. This year, we are hosting a beauty pageant dedicated to childhood illness, where each person comes out and represent a child fighting in hospital. Our children are not allowed to play sports, like in my situation. There's a lot Yazdan is limited, and that is why I focus on doing these awareness campaigns, so that he knows that even though I can't do it, but I have a team of warriors doing it for me.
7: Wow, okay. Let's go for an ad break. When we come back, we're going to talk some more. I'd also like to delve a little into, his autism. I know it's on a spectrum. And how difficult is it for you when he has a meltdown? So all of that and much, much more with this amazing warrior in studio with us. And that, of course, is Shonise Gani. Please stay with us.
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7: I'm talking to a warrior mom, Shoniz Ghani, talking about her special son, Yazdan. Shoniz, we've just had a request from a viewer and listener to show us the tacky more close up. And are both the tackies displaying the same or different artwork?
8: So this is all Yazdan's artwork put on the warrior sneaker.
7: Wow.
8: And this is the first of its kind.
7: Okay, and you've only done one pair. You are looking to try and manufacture more of these, but not necessarily under this brand name, even if it could be any brand for that matter. You are hoping that sponsors might come on board.
8: Definitely. Imagine having the warrior sneaker, and it's not just tailor-made for the children, but for the mother. For a doctor that does these heart operations or does chemo or deals with children with autism and many other childhood illnesses. And this represents them as well, creating that awareness. And we are looking for someone to come on board and help us manufacture these tackies, you know, donate as many as we can to children fighting in hospital. Yes, we could sell them and raise funds, because in the 17-year journey, Yazdan's medical bills are a lot.
7: Astronomical. In the millions, I should imagine.
8: Oh, it's been a journey.
7: Okay.
8: It's been
7: But Allah subhanahu wa ta'ala is the best of providers.
8: Amen.
7: I want you to show up the mugs, because there are very special messages on the mugs. So if you could just show them to us and tell us why a particular message was painted on that particular mug.
8: So he has many of this, because we've taken all his artwork and we've printed on the mugs. The boxing was the white collar that we did, and it represented strength.
7: Okay.
8: And you never fight alone. The paddle for a cause, where each one represented a childhood illness. So everything that we do with Yazdan, and this is a special one that he made. He also has one with a stethoscope for the doctors, because he spent 17 years, you know, in hospital. Yazdan was sponsored by his braces, and when they accepted him, they made his journey very, very easy for him. They understood him, and he said, "Mommy, I'm making this for the two doctors that I love so much." And it says warrior in white.
7: Oh, wow. How do the medical team respond to his love and appreciation of their support of him through his journey in hospital?
8: The doctors that we've met have been amazing with Yazdan. because Yazdani is a lovable person. And in this journey, they've been kind. And what I love about this, being a warrior parent is very, very hard. Yazdani is 17 years old. Hospitals do not allow you to stay with your child at an age of 12. Rose Acres Hospital allow me to stay every time Yazdani is admitted. And, you know, they make that sacrifice because he is special needs. He needs his mom. And it's very important also to educate your staff, because staff, I noticed, they need a lot of education there. And be kind to us. Be kind to us.
7: Okay. Talk to us about, you know, it's really challenging having a 17-year-old. He's now growing into manhood. He's probably big, you know.
8: Big size.
7: Yeah. Strapping young man. And it just makes it that much more difficult for you. But Allah subhanahu wa ta'ala will give you the strength. What is his thinking like at this point in life? And he is on the autism spectrum. That must be equally difficult for you. What are his challenges with autism? Because there's so many different types. And how do you deal with it?
8: So, children with autism, and I always say this, if you have met one child with autism, you have met one child with autism, because they truly, truly not the same. So what my child is having, your child might not have. It took me 6 years to agree on medication because I was in denial for a very long time. I don't want to accept that there is something different with my child. And alhamdulillah, I was losing myself mentally, physically, emotionally. And the doctor set me down and said, look, you are in control of your mind. Why can't you do the same for Yazdan? And I was getting cross because they play around with medication, and it is psychotic medication that this child is taking. At 6 years old, she said, try it. If it doesn't work, you will see the difference. At 6 years old, I tried it, and alhamdulillah, I never looked back. And it's been like almost 10 years on it. It helped him a lot to cope emotionally, mentally. He's able to go to school. He's able to have friends. You know, he's able to have a place in society. So in my situation, medication helped. The meltdowns will last sometimes for 4 hours. He would just, a children with autism doesn't understand the term danger. You know, he could touch the stove. He would take a knife. It was really, like I said, the journey, it was hard.
7: Does that mean you've got to kind of watch him 24/7?
8: In the beginning, I had to, because number one, I had to educate myself. What is autism? You know, why is this meltdowns? Because I'm his safety net. So the person that used to get it the most was me. And the sad part is everyone around us had to watch this meltdown because he could pull my hair, spit, kick, punch.
7: Scream probably. How?
8: Oh, everything. And believe it or not, these kids have supernatural strength. So I would take a towel. My husband, as big as my husband is, he couldn't control him. So I grab whatever we could, the towel, the blanket, and we would wrap him up and pin him down till he's all cried out.
7: Sure.
8: So the beginning was very hard. But now,
7: exhausting.
8: Alhamdulillah, you know, yes, we have the meltdowns, but it's much better. Like, I'm more equipped now.
7: Okay. We've got about 3 minutes to wrap up time. I could sit here all day talking
8: 100%,
7: with you.
8: Me too.
7: he's 17 years old now. Mentally, you know, we know that he's got, you know, he suffers from autism and a heart disease, etc. And also the other side effects of meds, etc. Is he growing at a pace? Can you compare him with another 17-year-old mentally? Does he understand if you've got to interact with a 17-year-old cousin and interact with him? Is his level of understanding, you know, acceptable? Or do you still have to kind of talk and engage with him perhaps a few years below his level? And if so, how difficult is it for you?
8: Children with autism are very intelligent. With Yazdan, he is delayed compared to a typical 17-year-old boy. And there's a lot that when he is around a normal 17-year-old child or his cousins, I'm always his safety net because he cannot handle pressure. Sometimes the questions that you are put onto him makes his brain, like there's too many information for him.
7: Overload. Okay.
8: Yes. We want to open up a skills center for children like Yazdan. It's called The Future Me because I cannot compare Yazdan and Zidane. And I cannot let Zidane be his responsibility. You know, Yazdan wants to have a place in society. And I cannot... the reality, he cannot go to university. He cannot work in a normal working environment. So the skills center is for children like Yazdan. If they have talent, they come in, we showcase their artwork, and we sell it. Open up bank accounts for these kids, for their future me, medical bills. I'm trying to think as much as I can right now.
7: And for them to be self-sufficient at some point in their time, if you're no longer there.
8: They could go in the shop and if they need the Coke or something, they are able to purchase it. It is independence for these kids.
7: Just one question very quickly before we wrap up. And it's very emotional. But do you and your husband give thought to the fact that should you not be around any longer, what's going to happen to Yazdan?
8: That is one of the biggest fear as a warrior parent is what happens when we are not around. And that is why the Future Me Center is so important for these kids. That is our biggest worry. I think about that nonstop. I have to outlive Yazdan. So I make dua that Allah don't give me a sickness. My child will never manage in a world without me. And nobody will love your child as much as you do, you know? So I always make dua, Ya Allah, don't let me outlive him. You know, it doesn't sound right, but in a warrior parent situation, I need to outlive him.
7: Because who else will be able to give him the undivided care, love, and attention like your own mother? Nobody.
8: Nobody.
7: Absolutely nobody. It's very difficult. I don't even know what I should be saying to you. I don't know what words of comfort I can use to make you feel a little better. And I don't think there are any words of comfort that probably could make you feel better. The only thing I can say to you is much admiration, lots and lots of ongoing
15: dua. Please try again.
7: Allah truly gives you ongoing health, the courage, the strength, to help your son through his journey in life, inshallah.
8: Amen.
7: Your closing comments to our viewers and listeners this morning.
8: When Allah created parents, He chose you to be your child's parents. So He truly believes in your fight for your child. So never give up.
7: Subhanallah. Shukran very much for being with us.
8: Amen.
7: Ongoing du'as for you, your family, and of course, Yazdan and the hundreds and thousands of children all around the world that suffers autism or any other type of disease that holds them back and holds them back from the mainstream of life. And Allah knows.
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17: 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One of the verses recited today in Surah Hujurat, it just gives you shivers in your body. وَاعْلَمُوا أَنَّ فِيكُمْ رَسُولَ اللَّهِ وَاعْلَمُوا أَنَّ فِيكُمْ رَسُولَ اللَّهِ. Allah reminds the Sahaba, the congregation of the Sahaba, the galaxy of Sahaba, that remember well, in your presence is the greatest human. Like, try to begin to process the greatness of this boon. In your midst, in your presence, in your era, in your time, in your city, in your surroundings is Allah's Nabi. In Bukhari, in the first volume, Abdullah bin Rawaha radiallahu anhu's couplets are there. وَفِينَا رَسُولُ اللَّهِ يَتْلُو كِتَابَهُ وَفِينَا رَسُولُ اللَّهِ يَتْلُو كِتَابَهُ إِذَا انشَقَّ مَعْرُوفٌ مِّنَ الْفَجْرِ سَاطِعُوا وَفِينَا رَسُولُ اللَّهِ يَتْلُو كِتَابَهُ إِذَا انشَقَّ مَعْرُوفٌ مِّنَ الْفَجْرِ سَاطِعُوا.

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I don't know if you feel that hair standing on your body. People say, oh, it was a grand moment. Oh, we had celebrities. Oh, what a spectacle. Oh, we had drones covering the image. Oh, we had head of states who are more infamous than famous. Let me add, وَفِينَا رَسُولُ اللَّهِ. Sahaba enjoyed the privilege that often in their discussion, there used to be a pause and they would just realize revelation is in process. What's this, my Lord? How do you begin to quantify the greatness of this moment? The whole incident of Ifk, where the accusation and the slander was leveled against Aisha radiallahu anha, right? We're at today. وَلَا تَلْمِزُوا أَنفُسَكُمْ وَلَا تَنَابَزُوا بِالْأَلْقَابِ. Look at the adoption of the expression of the Quran. So lamaza means to speak ill of someone on his face. And hamaza means to speak ill of someone behind his back. وَيْلٌ لِكُلِّ هُمَزَةٍ لُمَزَةٍ. So humaza, وَيْلٌ لِكُلِّ humaza refers to مُغْتَاب. And lumaza refers to ta'an. If you know Arabic, you'll know what I'm saying. So those who speak ill of you behind your back and those who attack you in front. Allah didn't say, don't speak ill of your brother. Allah said, don't take out the faults of yourself. Don't speak ill of yourself. Because slandering your brother is slandering yourself. If I have an argument hypothetically with my brother or my sibling or my cousin, I'm not going to attack a mullah. Because I'm attacking my own surname. The Quran says, لا تلمزوا أنفسكم. When you are attacking your brother, you're attacking yourself. And Allah says, don't mock at each other. Because you don't know who ranks at what level in the court of Allah. First, Allah gave a generic prohibition. Then what we refer to as takhsis ba'da ta'meem, specification after generalization, Allah addressed it exclusively to the woman. Ya ayyuha alladhina amanu la yaskhar qawmun min qawmin asa an yakunu khayran minhum. Let not a group, a tribe, a people mock at another people. Why? عَسَىٰ أَن يَكُونُوا خَيْرًا مِّنْهُمْ. It's highly possible the one you're mocking at is closer to Allah than you yourself. Then Allah gives an explicit prohibition. وَلَا نِسَاءٌ مِّن نِسَاءٍ عَسَىٰ أَن يَكُنَّ خَيْرًا مِّنْهُمْ. And let not a woman scoff or mock or laugh or belittle another woman. Aisha radiallahu anha is the purest of the pure, is the noblest of the noble. Allah referenced her in the Quran as tayyibat. Allah referred to her as mubarra'una mimma yaqulun, exonerated from the blasphemous accusations of these people. On a particular instance, unintentionally, inadvertently, she was a human. And this is our belief and our aqeedah that the Sahaba were noble, were pure, were pious. But there were moments where they slipped and Allah forgave them. So we refer to as ismat lil anbiya. The anbiya did not sin. We refer to the sahaba as maghfoor, forgiven. The angels, they cannot sin. That's a different categories. The anbiya did not sin. The angels cannot sin. The sahaba, وَآخَرُونَ اَعْتَرَفُوا بِذُنُوبِهِمْ خَلَطُوا عَمَلًا صَالِحًا وَآخَرَ سَيِّئًا عَسَى اللَّهُ أَن يَتُوبَ عَلَيْهِمْ إِنَّ اللَّهَ غَفُورٌ رَحِيمٌ. Their tawbah was of such a level. وَعَلَى الثَّلَاثَةِ الَّذِينَ خُلِّفُوا. The three sahaba who did not participate in Tabuk without any valid excuse. So there were 10 in total, not three. People assumed there were three. Three were separated in the context of Tawbah.
There were 10 in total. 7 came and tied themselves up to the pillar when the Prophet sallallahu alaihi wasallam returned. And that's the first verse I recited. Wa akharuna i'tarafu, conceding guilt. I'tarafu bi dhunubihim, they conceded. Khalatu 'amalan saliha, they obviously had noble actions and there was the slip up. Asallahu an yatuba alayhim, Allah will forgive them. And then Allah speaks about the other three, Ka'b bin Malik, Hilal bin Umayyah, and Murara bin Rabi'. وعلى الثلاثة الذين خلفوا حتى إذا ضاقت عليهم الأرض. Their regret and their remorse of the mistake created such a moment in their lives that the entire world narrowed up for them. I ask you, my brother, the crisis of the ummah, has it left you such that you cannot eat? Has it left you such that you cannot sleep? Did you ever have restlessness over your sins to a point that it created insomnia in you? Which happens to us for an interview, which happens to us for medical results that are pending, or there is some excitement or anticipation and there is fluctuation of emotions. And of course, you become so overwhelmed by the moment, the anxiety is almost creates a paralysis in you. Has your tawbah and your regret of your sins ever created that sense of restlessness? Well, that is what Allah says was the tawbah of Sahaba. And that's what Abu Bakr Warraq has mentioned. It mentioned there in Madarik al-Tanzil. At-tawbatun nasuh an tadhiqa ala at-ta'ibi al-ard bima rahubat. An tadhiqa, that the earth must become narrowed upon you. When a person returns from burying a family member, nothing's got pleasure. No billboards got excitement. No food has taste in it. No amenities has attraction in it. No comfort feels, plush or welcoming. Nothing, because you just buried someone of your own. Nothing. And I often say the way the malls of the world today are designed, enter the mall from one place and exit from another entrance or exit without engaging in commerce, business or trade. Just exit from the cemetery, feel the condition of your heart, the emotions, the regret. Your different lenses are on, you're revisiting, you're resetting your coordinates, you're asking yourself questions. You know what, you're going back to the drawing board and saying, I mean, where am I heading? What am I doing? اندھیری قبر کو خود روشن کرنے کی تیاری کر اقبال آج زندہ روح سے کوئی وفا نہیں کرتا کل مٹی کے دیر پر کون دعا کرے گا اندھیری قبر کو خود روشن کرنے کی تیاری کر اقبال آج زندہ روح سے کوئی وفا نہیں کرتا کل مٹی کے دیر پر کون دعا کرے گا اقبال illuminate your own grave, brighten your own grave. Today, people are not loyal to the living. You in the fantasy that your son will come make dua for you at your grave when you're dead? Well, you heard today in the Quran where Allah speaks about the criminal when he will be taken. وَجَاءَتْ كُلُّ نَفْسٍ مَعَهَا سَائِقُ وَشَهِيدٌ. You know when a person is shackled and then there's an officer in front and an officer at the back and he's apprehended and he's handcuffed? Well, this is what the Quran says. One in front, one at the back. Who was he? Manna'il lil khair. Manna'il lil khair is bakhil. He was one that would withhold money. He would not spend. Invest for your akhirah. Itni wafadari nakar kisi se yu madhosh hoke ghalib. 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Don't give your life up for someone who will discredit all your accomplishments for one slip up. That's the world in which you live. You give your life for your kids and then you say, oh, what happened in the end? You give your wife for your better half, and I'm using it gender neutral, and then, you know, something else happens. I was once traveling from Amsterdam many years back, and this caption caught my eyes, the misery of a man. So you read it to avoid it, I guess. So what was the misery of this poor guy? He tried to surprise his wife on her anniversary
and he had her portrait, her image tattooed on his back. Now, apart from the fact that Islamically it's not permissible, but the tattooing process, it's quite an excruciating process. And it would even cost you an arm and few legs. It's expensive on the body and the pocket. Lo and behold, that day he was going to show his wife, love, see what I've done for you. She eloped with his best friend. The misery of a man. I often say, we don't take the leap to Allah, but when the creation launches us and they desert us, at least use that moment to connect with Allah. We don't initiate the walk to Allah. We don't initiate the leap towards Allah. But when people desert you and abandon you, hurt someone, and I'm not saying deliberately, but by mistake if you've hurt someone's emotions or feelings, and then see what a battle it is to get them to wipe that memory. Oh man, they'll go on like, you know what, this is an apocalypse. It's like, okay, I apologize. Yeah, but bulwanu bo agru. And what does Allah say? Ghafartuka wala ubali. Ghafartuka wala ubali. For the sake of me, I cannot translate wala ubali. I cannot. Oh my servants, if you are genuine, I'll forgive you. And I won't make a fuss about it. Wala ubali. It's fine. It's okay. Come, I'm done. It's over. I forgave you. It's over. Ansa dhalika jawarihahu. I will erase the memory of that sin from the limbs of your body. And I will delete it from the record of the angels, the narration of Targhib. Hatta yalqa Allah azza wa jalla yawm al-qiyama wa laysa alayhi shahid. So that when you appear before Allah on the day of Qiyamah, nobody can give evidence against you. So I was saying to you, well, Surah Hujurat speaks a lot about etiquettes. Our deen is very rich with mannerism. In Arabic, they say, Kun ibn man shi'ta waqtasib adaba. Kun ibn man shi'ta waqtasib adaba. 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You can be born anywhere. And you can be part of any family. Learn values, ethics, and morals. You won't have to introduce yourself to your father's name or your country or your nationality or your language. Your values and your morals will be your introduction. Kun ibn man shi'it. You can be a child to anyone. Waqtasib adaba. Yughnika mahmuduhu anin nasabi. You don't have to speak about your ancestry and your genealogy. Sayyidina Ali radiallahu anhu used to say, إِنَّمَا الْفَتَى مَنْ يَقُولُ هَا أَنَا ذَا وَلَيْسَ الْفَتَى مَنْ يَقُولُ كَانَ أَبِي وَكَانَ جَدِّي. A young man, a person of merit and virtue, is who can stand tall on his own feet. And there's no credit and virtue to one who is running on the strength of his seniors or his predecessors. Some of us boast of our ancestors as if we're responsible for their achievements. Some of us boast about our ancestors. You know, my grandfather? Yeah, that was my dada. Yeah. The way we speak of them as if he's great because of me. The hadith is in Bukhari. Ya Fatima salini ma shi'ti min mali la ugni anki min Allahi shay'a. Fatima, tomorrow on the day of Qiyamah, you will have to have your own hisab and I will have my own hisab. So, one reflection there, we were talking on this, so I'll just progress on that. Yeah, you know, just the Quran just amazes me. Okay, let me share another thing. The concluding verses that we recited today of the 26 Juz, Allah speaks about Qiyamah, how real it is. So, the only thing that can bring discipline to the human race in its entirety at every level is the consciousness of accountability. Remember that. That's cut and dry, absolute, non-negotiable, irrefutable. The only thing that can bring total, absolute, complete, perpetual reform to society in its entirety, in every form and sphere, is the consciousness of accountability to Allah. There was an article of a country in Africa. Well, that's what I read, but today it could apply to many other countries in the world as well. The anti-corruption unit was the most corrupt.
the anti-corruption unit designed for the elimination of corruption was found to be riddled with the greatest amount of corruption. Who polices the police? Who monitors the monitor? The only thing, my brother, what are you doing in Ramadan when you are in the hammam and in the washroom? You alone and you're taking a ghusl and a shower. And while you're taking a shower, every little while, what drives you to this? Do the same when you're on your phone alone. Do the same to that phone. When that phone is saying, hey, talak. What does hey, talak mean? It's asma'i af'al. Asri' ilayya. Come along. I'm challenging you. I'm enticing you. I'm seducing you. Water hasn't even entered your mouth, just on the external. And you are flushing it out. You don't want to even swish it. You don't want it to get close to you. Because you know, my Allah is watching. That is why Allah said, when you cheat in your business, when you lie in your dealings, when you are fraudulent, what did Allah say? You can only do that because you forgot you have an interview with me tomorrow. الَّذِينَ إِذَا اكْتَالُوا عَلَى النَّاسِ يَسْتَوْفُونَ وَإِذَا كَالُوهُمْ أَوْ وَزَنُوهُمْ يُخْسِرُونَ أَلَا يَظُنُّ أُولَٰئِكَ أَنَّهُمْ مَبْعُوثُونَ. You cheat in your business, when you lie in your dealings, when you are fraudulent, what did Allah say? You can only do that because you forgot you have an interview with me tomorrow. الَّذِينَ إِذَا اكْتَالُوا عَلَى النَّاسِ يَسْتَوْفُونَ وَإِذَا كَالُوهُمْ أَوْ وَزَنُوهُمْ يُخْسِرُونَ أَلَا يَظُنُّ أُولَئِكَ أَنَّهُمْ مَبْعُوثُونَ لِيَوْمٍ عَظِيمٍ يَوْمَ

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Every one of you will be talking to Allah directly without the medium of any interpreter or translator. How would we face Allah? Imam Shafi'i rahimahullah said, I forgave everyone. I don't want to appear before Allah on the day of Qiyamah and discover someone's entry into Jannah is pending because I didn't forgive him. And even if his entry is pending for a host of reasons, not because of my lack of pardon, I don't want to not forgive him because I won't be able to face Nabi sallallahu alaihi wasallam. Man nala minni. So nala in Arabic means to achieve, to receive. But if nala is followed by min, then it means sabba. Right? To use abusive language. Like raghiba means to incline, and raghiba an means to disincline. Da'a means to make du'a. But if it's followed by ala, then it means a curse. Da'autu lak, I prayed for you. Da'autu alayk, I cursed you. Now you don't understand Arabic, you say da'autu alayk, jazakallah. He said, no, aru baddua apeta mone. 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Today people say, I don't forgive, and inshallah Allah won't forgive. That's literally people say that. مَنْ ذَلَّذِي يَتَأَلَّى عَلَيَّ أَنِّي لَا أَغْفِرُ لِفُلَانِ. Authentic hadith. One was a pious man, one was a sinner. The so-called pious said, you, Allah will never forgive you. Allah said, and who's deciding for me? And who's deciding for me? I have said this in my talks, and of late, I'm saying it so many places, I don't know where my death will come and when my death will come. But I've said it to my family. I said, write 3 advisors on my tombstone. Write 3 advisors on my... I've told it to my family and I've told it to my students. 3 advisors I'm giving you, you must put it on my tombstone. So whoever comes to my grave can take 3 messages and leave. The first advice I give charity every single day of your life. Every single day of your life. Number 2, the second advice I give, serve and obey your parents diligently, passionately, with due diligence. It is your safest and quickest way to Jannah. Number 3, don't pass judgment on anyone. Leave that to Allah. That's the 3 advices I have. If I have to summarize my humble life, that's what I have to say to the world. I try to live by it. I cannot claim anything. مَنْ ذَا الَّذِي يَتَأَلَّى عَلَيَّ. Who's deciding for me? أَنِّي لَا أَغْفِرُ لِفُلَانِ. That I won't... I have forgiven him and I've invalidated all your good. Today we heard in Surah Hujurat, don't dare raise your voice before my Nabi. I'll destroy all your good. أَنْ تَحْبَطَ أَعْمَالُكُمْ. You people got a good passport, so you don't know what it is to apply for visas. Ask us. No, you use the wrong color ink. Visa application rejected. We reserve the right. And we can deny the visa without returning the funds. It's our prerogative. Everybody has their prerogative. One, you know, during COVID, somebody had once asked me, is it true that without Iman, you won't go to Jannah even if you did other good actions? I said, you're asking me in the time of COVID, what more should I tell you? No mask, no entry. Allah says, no Iman, no Jannat. You say, yeah, you're right, huh?
Listen, no, but I'm

0: inoculated, I'm vaccinated, yeah. Everything is in its place, yeah. I'm negative. No mask, no entry. Allah says, no iman, no entry. ما كان للنبي والذين آمنوا أن يستغفروا للمشركين ولو كانوا أولي قربى من بعد ما تبين لهم أنهم أصحاب الجحيم. So don't pass judgment on anyone. Allah can destroy your good in one go. Our theme is hope and fear. The life of a believer is between that. And we need to live like we're in fear, not live like we're anchored. The sign of a believer is he constantly fears Allah can snatch what Allah gave him. And a munafiq feels whatever I got, I achieved it and it will stay with me forever. Remember that. I'm making tahajjud for the last 40 years, man. Even my shaitan won't try to mislead me. Ooh. You might won't make it for Fajr the next day, my brother. Jortini bolwano. Jortini bolwano. I look on a poirawa kache yaar. Poiramane motta karwana to mane pucho. Really, you know how to raise kids? You know how to raise kids? Your grandson will drop your head in such shame you won't know where to put your head. Your first child, par excellence. Your second child, crispy. Your third one, delinquent. Now you're going back. Then you ask, approach Poiroche. Tukuna bijo. You're asking yourself, you gave him the same values, the same home. Allah taught you a lesson. The first one is in order, not because of you, not because of me, but because Allah molded him. Because Allah nurtured him. You gave the same values. You gave the same tarbiyah to number two and number three. We should never speak loud. May Allah save us. Show love to every child. Show affection to every child. I harp on my talks and I say, if you're serving on the trust of this masjid or in the school or in any institution because you have a child there or you have a grandchild there, and the day you don't have a family member, you resign. You never represented the ummah. You represented a narrowed interest of a family. But the day you serve and you have no family member, you stand as an ambassador of this ummah. You stand as an ambassador of this ummah. There's too much happening. The stress is too much. Ask people who are dealing with the stress of the ummah. It's beyond your mind to imagine. You need counseling yourself in your own capacity. But just put a hand around people. I had a flight in Africa to a neighboring African country. My spouse was with me. We boarded the flight. And there was a Muslim couple there. I greeted them, but they were very reserved, very withdrawn. Okay, assalamu alaikum, salam. Anyway, we landed at that country. My students were there to receive me. So as we got at the airport, he came there and said, Ustad, sorry to bother. There was a couple that came from South Africa. They were on Ustad's flight. They just lost their child and buried their child and they came. And they were sitting literally behind me. And I said to my wife, I don't know, they're just looking so withdrawn. Man, buried his child and came. What do you want him to do? Do you want him to smile in your face? People are going through a lot. Allah speaks about the condition of Yaqub alayhi salam. It's my cry, and I'm crying this cry wherever I'm traveling. The ummah has lost the connection with the Quran. And this is the only way this ummah can come back and find the track. Find the track and start moving. Allah said regarding Yaqub alayhi salam, what Quran can tell you and convey to you, no counselor can convey. A friend of mine says, Lot, his spouse and his children and one child survived. And then people insisted you need to take the child to counseling. So they went for counseling. You know, this session, that session. And after 20 sessions, they told the young child, because the child had lost his mom, the child was trying to process. So the child actually started doing daring things. Four-year-old ran in front of a car. Oops. So what you doing? No, I want to go join mommy. So obviously that's the child's mind trying to process. Mommy is in Akhirah, what Allah, I'm missing, so how else do I go? So no, you don't do that. Circumstantially, if it happens to you, then it's from Allah, but you don't present yourself into that. Anyway, they took the child for counseling. After 20 sessions, they tell the child and the parent, separate and then join counseling. You know what, in life there are many things that happen that are outside your control, and it is in the wisdom of the greater being and the supreme being. So the father said to the counselor, this is where we start our counseling with. After 20 sessions, you're telling us where we start. Our elementary, our beginning, when we're saying, we say that everything happens by the will of Allah. This is where we start. You know, you went right round and then you're coming back here to end here where we start. Kareem, the Quran describes. Nobody can explain the world like the Quran. You got to dive into it. Brother Abdullah will bear witness. I landed from Canada and we were driving from London and we were just sharing Quranic reflections. And, you know, this is my humble passion. I can't claim. Wallahu a'lamu bil asrar al muta'a fi kitabihi wa ma 'alimna minhu illa ka qatra bal ka rashhatin fi jamb al bihar. Wallahu a'lam. Only Allah knows the depth, the wisdom, the oceans contained in the Quran. We only know a droplet, nay, a spray of the droplet. It's just too deep. So Yaqub alayhi salatu was salam is crying. He's hurting. And he's containing. The Quran describes the state as kazim. Kazim.
1: قالوا تالله تفتأ تذكر يوسف حتى تكون حرضا أو تكون من الهالكين.
0: حرض means مشرف الهلاك. On the verge of, you're going to lose your life. Aisha radiallahu anha said, when I heard that people were accusing me, I started crying so much that my parents feared أَنَّ الْبُكَاءَ فَالِقٌ كَبِدِي. Read the narration. That with tears this girl might die. Huzaifa bin Yaman radiallahu anha said, a time will come, nobody will be rescued from the fitnas of that time other than the one who cries to Allah like a drowning person cries. When a person is drowning, it's not like, is there any lifesavers available? I think I'm gasping some water in here. He's ranting, he's venting, he's yelling, he's screaming at his rooftop. And, you know, when you do a post-mortem, you'll realize his last, he was just screaming. Huzaifa bin Yaman said, يَأْتِي عَلَى النَّاسِ زَمَانٌ لَا يَنْجُو أَحَدٌ إِلَّا مَنْ يَدْعُ اللَّهَ كَدُعَاءِ الْغَرِيقِ. The times will become so turbulent, only he will be rescued. I always say in my talks, when your children are with you, talk to them about Allah. And when your children are not with you, talk to Allah about your children. When your children are with you, talk to them about Allah. Because that's the greatest thing. He's a rich man whose children run into his arms even when they're empty. When children look to you as a father and not as a money or monetary or anything else, they just come home. Just come home to talk, and you connect without any anything else. Just pure, rich, wholesome connection, interaction. So, kazim, kazim. What does kazim mean? And when your children are not with you, you cannot protect them in front of you. You see what's happening outside. I deal with a lot of drug-related cases. For the last 20 years of my life, I've lost count of how many youth, with the grace of Allah, we've had admitted into rehab facilities. And I've had mothers telling me after we got the son admitted, got him clean, got him flushed out, got him reformed with the grace of Allah, no claim, only Allah does it. And like we say, no rehab can give you any guarantee. It is a place to help you heal if you want to heal. Nobody can make you change. The verse of the Quran, and the scholars make an amazing deduction. Allah said to the Prophet sallallahu alaihi wasallam, لو أنفقت ما في الأرض جميعا ما ألفت بين قلوبهم ولكن الله ألف بينهم. لو أنفقت ما في الأرض جميعا ما ألفت بين قلوبهم ولكن الله ألف بينهم. Oh Muhammad sallallahu alaihi wasallam, if you had to spend the money of the world, you wouldn't have able to unite the hearts of your Sahaba, but Allah united them. دلّ حكيم الأمة مجدد الملة رايتس 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reformation upon your son, your student, your disciple is not the prerogative, is not within the rights and the space of a teacher or a mentor. Only Allah can do it. Allah, I can't protect my child in front of me. What's happening outside? The hadith of the Prophet sallallahu alaihi wasallam in the signs of Qiyamah, Amya, Samma, Bakma. Read in the chapters of fitan. Fitnas that will make you blind, will make you deaf, that will make you mute. Some time ago, I had a program here in Birmingham, and it was for brothers who are hard hearing and have speech impairment. And that's the euphemistic expression, so that we are not insensitive to anyone's disability, or as they would say, you know, differently able. So anyway, I was speaking to them through the medium of the interpreter. So I said, you know, as much as you are challenged in your own space, you are fortunate. You are fortunate. You've never heard vulgar. You don't know what's vile language. The interpreter says they're refuting what you're saying. In sign language, there's every form of vulgar. By Allah, in His control is my life. Like, what a world we're living in. You know what? Even the mute, there's signs. This is what I learned. There's every type of vulgar for a person in sign language. You say, okay, you know what? He cannot speak. So at least he's safe. You know, there's that poem I quote in Urdu a lot. Khamosh raha zamana hamari nekiyon pe. Aibo ki baat aayi to gunge bhi bol pare. Khamosh raha zamana hamari nekiyon pe. Aibo ki baat aayi to gunge bhi bol pare. Like everybody was mute about my accolades. But when it came to my demerits, then even the dumb became articulate. Imagine a world where even the mute, there is a sign for every form of vulgar. One of our scholars used to say, oh man, as much as you brag about travel in the air, you forgot that you now also polluted and contaminated the atmosphere with your sin. So today, the amount of aircrafts, look at aviation, aircrafts are designed to be 20 hours in the air and 4 hours on the ground. That's how an aircraft is designed. It doesn't belong in a hangar. It's not meant to be stationary. It's got to be 20 hours out of 24 hours. So 20 hours, it's airborne, it's traveling, it's commuting, it's transporting with all the amazing feat and accomplishments and everything. But have we also not polluted the atmosphere? Anyway, I was saying to you that Huzaifa bin Yaman radiallahu anhu said, you will have to cry to Allah and beg to Him like how a drowning person begs Allah. Fitna. The different fitnas that come. The Prophet ﷺ said that man ashrafa laha istashrafathu. How often today you see this playing out in the world? Okay, let me make progress here because time is running out. Oops. I was saying to you this incident, kadhim. Just look at this word. Yaqub alayhi salatu was salam. Wabiyaddat aynahu min al-husni fahuwa kadhim. 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There in Bukhari, al-i'tisam bil-kitabi wa sunnah, right towards the end, Imam Bukhari has made mention of the hadith. 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And he said to Hur bin Qais, هل لك وجه عند هذا الأمير? Do you have any relationship with Umar? Hafiz ibn Hajar in Fathul Bari has written, this also speaks about the lack of etiquette. There are scholars here and they will appreciate. هذا أيضا من جفاء عيينة إذ كان من حقه أن ينعته بأمير المؤمنين. That the right etiquette for him was to say, do you have relationship with Amir al-Mu'mineen? Choice of words. Everything matters. You can just work out when a person talks, if his tongue is sharp or it's calculated. It's euphemistic or it's abrupt. It's gentle or it's uncouth. A believer is refined. His character is measured. Who is a hafiz? 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My brothers, I'm going to die with this passion in my heart. And I hope my Allah will forgive me for this cry that I have presented to the Ummah. Abdullah bin Abbas radiallahu anhumah used to say, I come by an ayah. I get so immersed and preoccupied and consumed in that verse that my heart screams out to the whole world, leave what you're doing and come understand this ayah. I ask myself, I get a fraction of that. I cannot, never dare say like Ibn Abbas radiallahu anhuma, that would be the insult of the greatest form. You cannot even compare the fraction of the supposed little, limited, basic understanding to the knowledge of Sayyidina Ibn Abbas radiallahu anhuma. I get this in me by Allah in whose control is my life. If the Ummah can understand what Allah is saying here, it's going to resolve all their issues. I cannot imagine what Ibn Abbas's desire would have been. إِنِّي لَآتِي عَلَى الْآيَةِ فَأَوَدُّ لَوْ أَنَّ النَّاسَ جَمِيعًا عَلِمُوا مِثْلَ الَّذِي أَعْلَمُ إِنِّي لَآتِي عَلَى الْآيَةِ فَأَوَدُّ لَوْ أَنَّ النَّاسَ جَمِيعًا عَلِمُوا مِثْلَ الَّذِي أَعْلَمُ. 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So I was saying to you, Uyayna, he comes and he speaks. He asks, his relative, Hur bin Qais, وَكَانَ مِنَ النَّفَرِ الَّذِينَ يُدْنِيهِمْ Umar. He was part of the cabinet. And who was the cabinet of Umar? The learned. People who had knowledge. وَكَانَ الْقُرَّاءُ أَصْحَابَ مَجْلِسِ Umar. So he said, do you have a relation with Umar? He said, yes. Hafiz ibn Hajar, who's one of the commentators of Bukhari, he writes and he critiques this. If you go, those that are, you know, I don't have any knowledge, so I don't want to be speaking like I'm pontifying myself. No, may Allah forgive me. We all are learning in the process. I've said this in my talks umpteen times. I envy my audience more than myself. Why, my brother? Because rarely do people listen to a talk for the wrong reason, and rarely do orators speak for the right reason. When you sit in there, the devil is not feasting on your brains. But when I sit here, he feasts on my brains. But having him feasting on my brains doesn't mean I back off from my duty. I got to continue. If you don't have ikhlas, you don't say, okay, no, stop it. No, you have to continue in the action to develop the ikhlas. So the position in which an orator finds himself, and especially in today's social media world, is so much more challenging. Each one has to cry to Allah. We would be probably most embarrassed for our best actions if the world only knew the motive behind it. We would probably be most embarrassed for our best actions. Oh, it gave you so much cover. It gave you so much recognition. But Allah's watching the heart and you cannot fool him. He says he knows sir, and then he says he knows akhfa. This is just like, when you're listening to Quran, I cannot tell you what happens to me, my brother. Ya'lamu sir. This is basic. You don't have to be a philologist or a grammarian or a polyglot. Ya'lamu sir wa akhfa. Sir, your secret. Akhfa, more secret than secret, more hidden than hidden. My mom's one word, you know, some people when they make dua, they say some things are so, they say Allah is more perfect than the word perfect. That's her dua always. Allah is more perfect than the word perfect. Even the word perfect is deficient to describe how perfect Allah is. Subhanahu wa ta'ala amma yaquluna uluwan kabira. Uluwan kabira. He is way above what they blurt, they blasphemous, they argue, they claim. They is way above it. فَلَا تَضْرِبُوا لِلَّهِ الْأَمْثَالِ. Don't they give your own analogies regarding Allah. فِيهِ إِنْكَارٌ عَلَى الْكَلَامِ فِي الذَّاتِ الْإِلَهِ وَالصِّفَاتِ الْإِلَهِيَّةِ اسْتِدْلَالِيَّةً كَانَتْ أَوْ ذَوْقِيَّةً وَبْتُلِيَ بِهَا كَثِيرٌ مِّمَّنْ يُنْسَبُ إِلَى الْعِلْمِ فَإِلَى اللَّهِ الْمُشْتَكَى. 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This is the verse we recited today. Sahih Muslim's narration. 1400 sahaba sat beneath this tree which we read today in Surah Fatah. Laqad, by Allah, radiyallah, Allah was pleased, anil mu'mineen, with the believers, idh, when yubayi'unak, they pledge their allegiance to you, tahta shajara, beneath this tree. 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Antum khayru ahlil ard. O my sahaba, you 1400 are the noblest that inhabit Mother Earth in its entirety today. Who are we idolizing? Who are our role models? Hadith of Sahih Muslim, the ayat we recited. Antum khayru ahlil ard. You're not the best in the region. You're not the best in Arabia. You are the noblest that inhabit Mother Earth in its entirety. Ni'ma sahabatu man awaw wa man nasaru. 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Somebody who's listening to me, may Allah motivate you to study deen. I've lost count of how many times I've thanked my father to the point he said, now boy, stop thanking me. At some point in my early years, like the devil throws that whisper into you. And I said, Papa, I think I'm done. I'm not continuing with this year. This is not meant for me. I think I need to take a U-turn. And till today, I don't know how many years have passed. Every time I study and I get immersed into the sciences of deen, I just cry in gratitude to say him, where do I begin to thank you? Ni'ma sahabatu man awaw. Can you imagine that moment? They sit in with Nabi sallallahu alayhi wa sallam and they put in their hands in the hands of Allah's Nabi sallallahu alayhi wa sallam. And then Nabi sallallahu alayhi wa sallam said, this is the hand of Uthman because he was gone to negotiate. This is his hand and he's putting it in my hand. And then my heart cries. I'm never one, Allah is my witness, to pass judgment on people, and I don't like to discourage. But I'm asking you, when you come to the masjid, don't come with a t-shirt of an infamous individual who is an adversary to Allah and His Nabi. Show some respect for the masjid. You're talking with Allah, you've got a t-shirt here of a player, of an individual who, apart from being bereft of faith, is devoid of morality. Malakum. Malakum. لا ترجون لله وقارا. What's wrong with you? You show no respect to Allah. The ulama have written, Mufti Shafi Sahib, read his kitab, Gunah Be Ladhat. Gunah Be Ladhat. The book is titled Pleasure Lessons, in which he appeals to the reader, at least abandon the sin in which there's no pleasure for you also. Ideally, omit and abandon every sin. But why indulge in a crime, disconnect with your Lord, in which you get in no excitement also? You might argue, you roam your gaze and you get some excitement and exhilaration and fantasy. You listen to the wrong, and I don't condone it. I'm just creating the contrast. But then you commit and indulge and perpetrate in other offenses in which there is no excitement. Malakum, malakum, la tarjuna lillahi waqara, waqad khalaqakum atwara. Will you not show some respect for your Allah? The ulama say, make muraqabah of one ayah every day. Sit in seclusion, sit in isolation, and I'll call it a day. My time has lapsed. Where I'm going to go into it. Allah said, we gave you Fath Makkah. Why? Why did we give you Fath Makkah? لِيَغْفِرَ لَكَ اللَّهُ مَا تَقَدَّمَ مِنْ ذَنْبِكَ وَمَا تَأَخَّرْ وَيُتِمَّ نِعْمَتَهُ عَلَيْكَ وَيَهْدِيَكَ صِرَاطًا مُسْتَقِيمًا. To further guide you on the straight path. See what the scholars have written. Who can be more guided on siratam mustaqim than the Prophet sallallahu alaihi wasallam? He's guiding people in the sense of ira'atul tariq. There's two meanings to hidayat. Ira'atul tariq and isal ila al-matloob. Wa innaka latahdi ila siratim mustaqim. But here Allah says, Fath Makkah was given to you to guide you, to further guide you on the straight path. This path of guidance, you continue to climb, you continue to ascend, you continue to grow on it. Stagnation in deen is lethal. Stagnation in deen is lethal. It's hazardous. It's harmful. Because the benchmark is not me or you. The benchmark is Sahaba. فَإِنْ آمَنُوا بِمِثْلِ مَا آمَنْتُمْ بِهِ فَقَدِ اهْتَدَوْا وَإِذَا قِيلَ لَهُمْ آمِنُوا كَمَا آمَنَ النَّاسِ. Read about their lives, then you'd know how far you're off the mark. Fatima radiallahu anha said to Asma, like, read their lives, read their lives. One of the common things amongst the pious ones, they would have a book at their bedside. So they would be, last thing before you sleep is reading. I've been harping about this in my talks. We know the incident of Qarun, and we know when he came out and how he dazzled the eyes of people. And people were like, what a spectacle, my word. Oh, this was just something else. And so people lost their balance temporarily, momentarily. And today social media is designed how? That every one of us, before we go sleep, we go look for the Qarun of the day. We go on the net to see where was Qarun today. The Qarun of the Quran, Allah exposed his reality. The world today is so deceptive, they don't even tell you what happened to that Qarun. They only give you the front image. They don't tell you about his khasafna bihi wa bidarihi al-ard. I keep on saying in my talks, that man, that woman, that child, that stroller, the, you know what, the watch, the ring, the dress, the teeth. Oh, what a perfect ad. He also is not smiling in his life. The only time he smiled was for that ad. That's how fake it is. So they're dangling this before us. And every single day, you are going onto social media, deliberately, consciously pre-exposing yourself to this. So inflicting yourself with ungratefulness. And if you stand up ungrateful, you're on the back foot from the word go. This is my humble words I say in my talks all the time. Every day at the traffic light, there will be one person who will be more opulent than you and one person who will be more challenged than you. Nature will expose you to both. The choice is yours where you fix your gaze. But everyday life will present to you a higher end spec and a lower end. Now you want to look here and become ungrateful and say, Allah, you gave me nothing, or look there and be grateful. You know, when youth, when their lives change and they say, hey, my father is very kind. I say, he was always kind. You only realize his kindness now. Your eyes opened up now. When hidayat comes, then you say, hey, Allah's given me the, Allah gave you this always. You only realize now. Don't walk so proud, my brother. وَلَا تَمْشِ فِي الْأَرْضِ مَرَحَا وَلَا تَمْشِ فِي الْأَرْضِ مَرَحَا. إنك لن تخرق الأرض ولن تبلغ الجبال طولا. كل ذلك كان سيئه عند ربك مكروها. Allah says, don't stamp the earth like that. And don't pop your head up. My mountains are higher than you. 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My earth, the back will cover the living and the belly will house the deceased. Don't be proud. Don't be proud. Walk with gentleness. 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When do I know I'm a good person? She said, when you truly believe you're a bad person. May Allah grant me humility. 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
1: A'udhu billahi minash shaitani rajim. Bismillahir Rahmanir Rahim. I seek refuge with Allah against the accursed enemy in the name of Allah, the Beneficent, the Merciful. Peace be unto you. Assalamu alaikum. We want to welcome our friends in South Africa, the United States, and around the world to this week's edition of A Conversation with Elhaj Mauri Salah Khan. I'm pleased to be your host. 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We don't just report the news, we advise you on what you can do about it. Today's broadcast is titled, Challenges Facing Muslims in the U.S. and Abroad, Part 2. Now, we had Part 1 last week with a panel of brothers. It was a very thought-provoking conversation, alhamdulillah, as I expected it would be given the panel that we had. Originally, I had wanted to have a panel of sisters for the second week, for part two. But I had difficulty being able to confirm sisters for a part two conversation. Inshallah ta'ala, we're not going to give up. I don't know if it was just the fact that the sisters that I reached out to had a lot on their plate at the time, or is it because, I mean, this is a very challenging time and a very challenging atmosphere we're in nationally and globally. I don't know what it is, but we're going to just continue what we can continue on vis-a-vis this struggle. And along those lines, we wanted to have a part two with just me and the audience today. Me sharing some relevant video on the issues that we want to touch upon in today's broadcast. And also, I should say, one of the very important issues. And then also we want to share perspective on these challenges that we're increasingly being faced with. That being said, I want to begin today's broadcast with a focus on one of our leaders who has been in need of our constant surveillance and support. Brother Sadiq, let's see that first video of our brother Khairi Al-Amin speaking about his father and this challenge.
2: Assalamu alaikum, y'all. I just got home from working on this docuseries for my father. I'm being harassed by Kobe right now because he missed me. But I did want to give y'all an update. Alhamdulillah, shukran for everything. We got it done. The imam is now at a medical facility, but at this time, we're not sharing which one. Once we have more information about his health and how he's feeling, and we get an opportunity to actually speak with him, then you know, maybe we'll be able to discuss more. But we'll definitely give you updates on his health situation. Shukran for everything. Y'all did this. And it felt amazing to watch this kind of outpour. So much appreciated. As soon as, again, we have a more definitive update on his actual health status and we speak to him, we'll get back to you. But family sends their thanks. I send my thanks. I know my father sends his. So shukran.
1: Now, for those of you who may be wondering what that little piece of video was all about, Imam Jamil Abdullah Al-Amin, the former H-Rap Brown, has been caught in a medical crisis for some time now. In the past, he has been dealing with a myeloma, a cancerous issue that required medical attention, required him to be moved, and this move didn't take place. And this is a very important point to note. Imam Jamil was suffering once before in the Supermax prison, where he was held for a number of years. And his medical condition had become so severe that those of us who are concerned about the imam and concerned about his welfare, concerned about the treatment or the lack thereof that he's been getting, we had to collectively engage in a campaign of pressure in the court of public opinion. And alhamdulillah, there were even a couple of congressional leaders that weighed in and helped to generate the pressure as well. They got him moved from the Supermax prison that he was in Florence, Colorado, to a medical facility within the prison industrial complex for treatment. And after the treatment concluded, I guess successfully, he was then transferred to another institution. In this case, I forgot what the initial institution was that he was transferred to, but then ultimately he was transferred from there to Arizona, where he's been now for a number of years. Unfortunately, Imam Jamil began to experience another health-related emergency that was not addressed as judiciously as it should have been addressed. And there was a growth on his face that was just growing larger and larger. And my understanding is that it got so large and so threatening to his physical well-being that he had trouble speaking. He had trouble talking. And so there was another very intensive campaign that was unleashed on his behalf to try to get him the attention, the medical attention that he needed. And then something very curious took place. Imam Jamil was moved from the Tucson, Arizona prison that he was in. And for a number of days, nobody knew where he was. That raised another red flag. And, you know, the activism in the court of public opinion intensified. There was a demonstration that took place in Washington when I was out of town. I was either in Georgia or back in Texas. I think I was back in Texas. But there was a demonstration that took place, and for a number of days we didn't know where he was, and there were probably thousands of calls being made to the U.S. Bureau of Prisons, and finally, as you can deduce from that little piece of video that you just saw, we finally was able to determine his whereabouts. We know exactly where he is, and he is again in another prison hospital receiving treatment for this life-threatening malady that he's having to deal with now. So, gratitude, as Brother Kyrie pointed out, to everyone who participated in that effort to bring attention, to bring much needed attention to what was, you know, what was going on. And, you know, we are concerned. And we may remain concerned, not just with regard to Imam Jamil, but also with regard to a number of our other political prisoners who are threatened with a syndrome that we refer to as execution by medical neglect. We are concerned about the number of prisoners that have already died as a result of medical neglect within the system, and they were released in a state of severe ill health. Finally, they were released to their families, but they didn't get to enjoy being repatriated to their loved ones for very long, because not long after they end up being released, they pass away. So we are concerned about Imam Jamil. And I thought that for today's opening broadcast, for those of you who may not be aware, especially the young, who may not be aware of who Imam Jamil Abdullah Al-Amin is, what his legacy of struggle is, how important that legacy of struggle has been to the positive changes that have taken place in the United States over the years, especially from, one of the most turbulent decades in American history, the 1960s. We thought that we would share some video on H-Rap Brown. That's who Imam Jamil Abdullah Al-Amin was before he embraced Islam. He was known as H-Rap Brown. So we want to share a piece of video on H-Rap Brown, about 9 minutes in length. And then following that piece of video, we're going to show a piece of video about 8 minutes in length on Imam Jamil Abdullah Al-Amin, the man that H-Rap Brown evolved into after his embrace of Islam. So again, you're going to see, and we're going to see these back to back. First, a piece of video of H-Rap Brown in his 20s. He was a firebrand and one of the demanding personalities that was part of one of the most demanding decades in American history. So we're going to see a piece of video of H-Rap Brown engaging in what he was known for. And then right behind that, we're going to see an older, more seasoned Muslim by the name of Jamil Abdullah Al-Amin. Let's see the videos, Brother Sadiq.
3: Consider ourselves as the authors of new justice. We have to see ourselves as the authors of a new justice. And wherever we find injustice and tyranny, we must stamp it. We must kill it. Frederick Douglass said the world belongs to the youth. Our job is to seize that and to make the world more humane. That has to be the role of any revolutionary or any person who considers himself revolutionary.
1: Abdullah Al-Amin. Let's see the videos, Brother Sadiq.
3: Consider ourselves as the authors of new justice. We have to see ourselves as the authors of a new justice. And wherever we find injustice and tyranny, we must stamp it. We must kill it. Frederick Douglass said the world belongs to the youth. Our job is to seize that and to make the world more humane. That has to be the role of any revolutionary or any person who considers himself revolutionary.
4: What really transformed you?

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2: I think, you know, the Constitution has a lot of valid ideas and thoughts. But you see that the contradictions that exist in this country are created out of the 13th, 14th, and 15th Amendment. And otherwise, you know, like, you know, the Constitution is nothing but white people's paper.
3: When black people began to rebel, and you'd call it riots, we understand that those are not riots, those are rebellions. People are rebelling because of conditions and not because of individuals. No individual creates a rebellion. It's created out of the conditions.
4: Tell them to shoot at Lady Bird. I say if they give me a gun and tell me to shoot my enemy, I might shoot you.
5: 400 years she taught you white nationalism and you lapped it up. You taught it to your children. You had your children thinking that cows don't give good milk. Black hens don't lay eggs. Black for funerals, white for weddings. That's white nationalism. Santa Claus. A white honky who slides down a black chimney and comes out white.
2: No, justice ain't blind. Justice see white folks mighty well. As a matter of fact, justice means just us white folks in this country. See, for black people, justice is a joke. No such thing as justice in this country for black people. The courts are a tool of oppression. The courts, you know, like, help to execute the genocide, the type of genocide that has been practiced against black people in this country for 400 years.
6: But I walked out in the cell, two big animal like blue-eyed, pale devils come up and grab me on the arm and tell me I'm under arrest. However, I know more of their law than they do. Who I knew that? I was in a federal building. I don't know the honk. You see one, you see them all.
7: Get off me, man. Just try to lay off of me.
0: Did you ever get any pressure to stop this foolishness and going back to school and quote unquote make something of yourself? From whom now?
8: Pressure. Anybody.
0: Well, yeah, there was always a constant pressure of the older people, of you know, parent and older people who felt that this was not necessarily the way to deal with the problems that were at hand. But again, the level of commitment that most of the people, the youngsters, had at that time was of such that they were willing to sacrifice. Again, we began to see the educational process as being no more than a training process to keep people enslaved. And ultimately, we began to view the political process in that manner as well.
9: As we're talking about Democratic and Republican Party, that's not the case. See, politics concerns everything that you do. Everything that happens in your life is political. The real question is, whose political end does it serve? If it does not serve your political end, then it is not beneficial for you to be political in that fashion.
10: Where do black people fit into the political spectrum right now? Or should they at all?
2: Well, politics as defined by the geographical and influential spheres of this country is irrelevant to black people and is irrelevant to the masses of people. The vote has been used as a tool of oppression against black people. I mean, Camus raises a very good point when he says, what better way to enslave a man than give him the vote and call him free? It does not profit black people or poor people anything to have the vote and not be able to select the candidates that they want to choose. Now, how can you choose between Lyndon Johnson, Nixon, Agnew, Wallace, and Humphrey? There is no choice. Evil is evil. There's nothing in between it.
5: We tend to equate progress with concessions. We can no longer make that mistake. You see, when they gave us that nigga astronaut, you say we were making progress, but I told you they were going to lose him in space. He didn't get that far. You put Adam Clayton Powell in office and you couldn't keep him. What you think they're going to do with Thurgood Marshall when they get tired of him? They gave you Walter Washington of Washington, D.C., and you said we were making progress. That's not progress. See, it's no in-between. You're either free or you're a slave. There's no such thing as second-class citizenship. That's like telling me you can be a little bit pregnant.

0: again, when you begin to understand the whole system of education in this country, see, whatever you don't control can be used as a weapon against you. Anything that you don't control can be used as a weapon against you. Education has been used as a weapon against black people because black people have been trained to think a certain way. See, we do not control politics, so politics as it's known in this country is a weapon against black people. And we began to examine what politics is. We find out it's no more than the apex of white cultural aggression. Nothing more. When a man tells you that you can only become free through voting, then he is restricting your mobility. He's restricting your freedom. You were born free. You must exercise your rights to be free. That man cannot give you freedom. But when he restricts an individual and tells him that he can only become free by voting, then he has denied you your freedoms.
1: Dick Gregory, running for office, Eldridge Cleaver.
2: I think the vote can only be used as a tool of organization. We can only use the vote to organize our people. Now, to really believe that we can put someone in office and that these people would be responsive to our needs, it's naive, politically naive. Because even if one of the black candidates who ran for office were to take the office of president, then black people must be prepared to fight against that person.
1: Why?
2: Because, you see, the system mandates the action of the individual. The individual does not determine how this country will function. This country works off the military-industrial complex, which means that it's profitable to wage war. And unless you, you know, devise another plan, another scheme to sustain, to boost this economy, then it's going to be necessary to wage war. Whether, you know, a black individual is in office or a white individual is in office. Well, we're talking about a complete a change in system.
0: When oppressed people began to evaluate politics, we must understand that we have to create a politics that's relevant to us. We must create a politics that's relevant to our lifestyle. We must create a politics that's relevant to what we do every day. So when we talk about politics, when we talk about the political reality of the black community, we are talking about something that's beyond Democratic and Republican Party. And in that sense, we must understand that we must incorporate a revolutionary ideology that pushes this type of political know-how and political knowledge in the black community.
3: So that was H. Rap Brown. And he was in his 20s. He was a firebrand. He was a young brother who believed deeply in the by any means necessary philosophy that was expounded by the late Malcolm X. Alhamdulillah, our brother then became more seasoned after his embrace of Islam in prison. He embraced Islam in prison as a political prisoner. And when he came out, he established the community on the West End of Atlanta, a community that had branches in different parts of the U.S., and as I understand it, abroad in the Caribbean. But before we see that video, brother, let's go to a commercial and then just come back, inshallah ta'ala. Our first commercial.
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3: Welcome back. Challenges Facing Muslims in the U.S. and Abroad, Part 2, is our topic for today. And what I'd like for us to do now is see a piece of video. It's about eight minutes in length of Imam Jamil Abdullah Al-Amin speaking at a special event that was held in Washington, D.C., the nation's capital. For the late Kwame Ture, formerly known as Stokely Carmichael. These two brothers were like activist twins in the trenches of struggle back in the 60s. They were both students when they first met, students at the university. They were both firebrands, who made demands of themselves and of their people and of the society for positive change. They were both leaders of an organization that was known as originally as the Student Nonviolent Coordinating Committee. This was the student-led organization within the under the umbrella of the civil rights movement that did phenomenal work in the U.S., especially in the South. Kwame Ture, at the time known as Stokely Carmichael, was the chairman. He was the chairman of SNCC, and H-Rap Brown followed him in leadership of the organization, an organization that later modified its name from the Student Nonviolent Coordinating Committee to the Student National Coordinating Committee. And again, these were two exceptional, deeply committed young activists back in the 60s who later became mature senior statesmen in the movement for positive change. In fact, our brother Kwame Ture ended up moving to Africa and continued to do the work that he was known for from there. But the piece that you're going to see, is this piece of video you're about to see, was a special tribute to Kwame Ture that was held right here in the National Capital area. It was at the National Press Club in downtown Washington, D.C. And it was an exceptional program that had a number of very prominent nationally and internationally known speakers. And Imam Jamil Abdullah Al-Amin was one of them. We have about, an 8-minute piece of video of the address that he gave. Let's see the video now, Brother Sadiq.
5: أعوذ بالله من الشيطان الرجيم بسم الله الرحمن الرحيم الحمد لله رب العالمين All praise is due to Allah who has created man and has not left him but indeed has given him guidance as to that which is liked by the Creator and he has commanded upon man struggle with consciousness and awareness in his behalf It is with this in mind that We see that the trust that has been given to man is always dispatched, for again, the Creator has commissioned. He has commissioned the soldier to fight, to jihad, the teacher to teach, the organizer to organize. And for the Muslim, he has commanded that we invite, that we give an invitation. And the invitation, again, is based and centered around that you invite people to the consciousness and awareness that struggle is an ongoing process. For Allah has said in the Quran, He has created man to toil and struggle. The word that is used in the Quran for struggle is kabad, which gives a general sense of struggle, meaning that everything and everyone who comes into this life engages in struggle to survive. The baby, when he is born, He transforms from breathing a liquid into breathing a gas. It is said that when the egg is fertilized, there's a competition between the sperm for fertilization of the egg. And this is implanted upon the individual himself, so he knows the nature of struggle. But then Allah in the Quran commands a higher level of struggle, for he says into jihad, fi sabilillah, to struggle with an awareness and a consciousness. And so it is that kind of struggle that distinguishes the people, those people whose commitment allows them to honor the trust, to become conscious and aware, and to struggle in a manner in which they first deal with themselves, and then that which emanates from dealing with yourself begins to involve the environment. That is the social context of struggle. And it is a struggle that is the higher form of struggle. So there is a sense of commitment that we make as individuals, and we ask the Creator with consciousness to guide our heart and to guide our tongue. We seek refuge in Him from misleading and from being misled, from betraying and being betrayed into ignorance by others. And on the basis of this commitment, we are able to distinguish those people who have made similar kinds of commitments. For indeed, in struggle and war, there is a kind of camaraderie that is forged in war, in the heat of war. So therefore, the communications are shortened between those people who struggle on that level. I don't need to come and tell you a whole lot about Kwame. It is evident, for Allah has allowed him to struggle in a manner that is clear to the people. Blessed are those who struggle. Oppression is worse than the grave. He said it is better to live and fight for a noble cause than to live and die a slave. And it... Again, it is with this understanding and awareness in this context that we begin to understand those people who were propelled, not just Kwame, and Kwame being, you know, a leading figure from an era of movement and struggle. But the people whose names that Kwame may know and I don't know, and who other people know and other people might not know, it is that sense of struggle that Kwame has committed himself to, not that as we come forth and give applause or that we say things kind about him. Because with myself and Kwame, there are certain things that we can say in the shortest of forms that has a deep meaning. Because again, we have similar experiences in struggle. But we do extend an invitation to Kwame and to all creation that there is a level of commitment and consciousness that you have to make in struggle to be able to be successful, to take it from one level to another. How do we bring about good people? Again, when we look at ourselves in the context of the 60s, we see one of the major shortcomings was that we were emulating the people that we were fighting against. Our morals and our ethics were the morals and ethics that were taught by the people who we fought against. How do you raise a people? How do you, again, bring about a consciousness and awareness amongst humanity that makes them strive for the best? And again, it begins with ourselves. If you can't beat yourself, you can't beat nobody else. Everybody can fight, but everybody can't win. There's a discipline, there's a price that is paid to win. So the Creator, in not leaving us alone to figure out worship, has instructed us concerning worship. He says to be a better person, one has to be able to commit himself to a practice. He says prayer 5 times a day, for prayer restrains and keeps you from bad behavior. Fasting during the month of Ramadan, for it teaches you self-restraint and discipline. Charity, because you will not have believed until you want for your brothers what you want for yourselves. And Hajj, because it is that sense of community and pilgrimage that makes us aware that all come from two. And Allah says in the Quran, all come from two. And He has created the races that men might get to know each other, not that they would hate each other. The best amongst you is he who is most righteous. The companions of the Prophet asked him, what is righteousness? He said, good behavior. He said, of the things that will make you successful, there are two. Taqwa Allah wal husn al khuluq. That is consciousness of the Creator and your ability to do good, to have good behavior. It is this sense of struggle that we left the 60s with, and we continue with an awareness that struggle has not stopped. It didn't begin in the 50s and end in the 70s. If our analysis of struggle is that it began in the 50s and ended in the 70s, then there is a total failure of closure on the part of our struggle that we are involved in. Again, know the movement sense of struggle, which has always visited struggle. It says that the anti-slavery movement, Marcus Garvey movement, the Black Power movement, Civil Rights movement, they come and they go. But the struggle is continuous until Allah subhanahu wa ta'ala has righted the wrong that has come about. Again, may Allah be pleased with the effort that has been put forth by all of the people who have struggled here. And again, with Kwame, that he knows that Allah subhanahu wa ta'ala has raised him and that Allah has commanded in terms of a higher level of struggle from him. And that Allah will allow him to understand the importance in this life of making the declaration concerning that which is truth. And that Allah will allow him to understand in terms of that when Allah begins to move us from one condition to another. It's for a reason. And it's a mercy that he gives us time to reflect and to grow. So again, we ask Allah for a look that is merciful, a knowledge that is useful, a heart that is enlightened, a tongue that is truthful, an intellect that is unerring, a countenance that is pleasing to Allah. And may Allah give us success in this life and in the hereafter. May he raise us in the company of the righteous. May Allah allow the invitation that has been given to be accepted. Assalamu alaikum.
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3: Ameen, ameen, ameen to that dua of Imam Jamil. As you can see, this was a more developed, not just intellectually, but spiritually, most importantly, spiritually, Muslim leader. And this is what made Imam Jamil the target that he became. One would think that after he emerged from prison as a committed Muslim and set up shop on the west end of Atlanta and actually cleaned up, he and his community cleaned up and stabilized the west end of Atlanta. And you know, what one would think that there would have been nothing but forgiveness and gratitude for what the architects and the managers of this system, you know, had felt toward him for being the radical rabble rouser that he had been in his younger years. You would think that after Imam Jamil came out, this very mature and developed Muslim who was all about doing as much as he possibly could to help raise the level of awareness, to raise the discipline, the sense of self-control and proactive productivity of his community and the Jamaat that followed him. You would think that there would have been not only forgiveness, but there would have been appreciation for the man, the leader that he became, but quite to the contrary, the community of Imam Jamil Abdullah Al-Amin remained under surveillance. This is something that we learned through the discovery process leading up to the trial, what masqueraded as a trial for Imam Jamil Al-Amin. I think the year was 2002. And getting back to that piece of video we just saw, I was thinking while the video was playing, was that the National Press Club or was that Howard University? I know that the program, that event took place, was in the late 90s. I'm going to say 96, 97, 98. It was in the late 90s that that event took place. And it was a special tribute for Kwame Ture, who at the time had been diagnosed with prostate cancer. He has since passed away. And that was a very special tribute for him. The reason why I thought the National Press Club is because this was a C-SPAN recorded piece of video that we saw. And I'm so accustomed to, you know, through my own experiences, you know, with some of the events that we've done, as well as being part of other events, that oftentimes, most often than not, when C-SPAN is covering an event, it's at the National Press Club. We've had many events there in years past ourselves. Press conferences and other types of conferences. But this could have been Howard University's, you know. But anyway, Be that as it may, again, this was vintage Imam Jamil Abdullah El-Amin, one of the most significant Muslim leaders from the United States of America, who has been a political prisoner now for next month. It'll be 25 years. It'll mark 25 years that this nightmare has been going on. Inshallah ta'ala, what I'd like for us to do, brother Sadiq, let's go to another commercial break, and then inshallah ta'ala, when we come back, there's some closing information that I want to share on something very important as it relates to the title that we're dealing with today, the challenges facing Muslims at home here in the U.S. and abroad. Let's go to the commercial.
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3: Welcome back. Challenges facing Muslims in the U.S. and abroad is our topic for today. And I want to end today's broadcast with some very wise counsel, some advice from a sociologist by the name of Jennifer Walter on what's happening in America right now. Her advice warrants deep reflection. So I'd like for you to please listen carefully to what she had to say. This is a quote. She said, "As a sociologist, I need to tell you, you're being overwhelmed is the goal. Let that just sit for a moment. Number one, the flood of 200 plus executive orders in Trump's first days exemplifies Naomi Klein's shock doctrine." Thought-provoking book. "Using chaos and crisis to push through radical changes while people are too disoriented to effectively resist. This isn't just politics as usual. It's a strategic exploitation of cognitive limits." Listen closely. Secondly, she says, media theorist McLuhan predicted this. When humans face information overload, they become passive and disengaged. The rapid-fire executive orders create a cognitive bottleneck, making it nearly impossible for citizens and media to thoroughly analyze any single policy. Third, agenda-setting theory explains the strategy. When multiple major policies compete for attention simultaneously, it fragments public discourse. Traditional media can't keep up with the pace, leading to superficial coverage. The result? weakened democratic oversight and reduced public engagement. What now? Now, these are her recommendations. Number one, set boundaries. Pick 2 to 3 key issues you deeply care about and focus your attention there. You can't track everything that's And that's by design. Impact comes from sustained focus, not scattered awareness. Secondly, use aggregators and experts. Find trusted analysts who do the heavy lifting of synthesis. Look for those explaining patterns, not just events. Again, look for those explaining patterns, not just events. Thirdly, remember, feeling overwhelmed is the point. When you recognize this, you regain some power. Take breaks, process. This is a marathon. Point number four, practice going slow. Wait 48 hours before reacting to new policies. She says the urgent clouds the important. The urgent, it clouds the important. Initial reporting often misses context. Number five, build community. Share the cognitive load. Different people track different issues. Network intelligence beats individual overload. Remember, they want you scattered. Your focus is resistance. These are some, this is excellent pieces of advice. And that's the end of this piece. I've already begun sharing the sociologist's advice in my social media. I'm going to continue to share it because it's on point. The advice that she gives is on point. The the objective is cognitive overload. And that is what, up until now, this new administration has been successfully engaged in, for the most part. Now, on a final note, we just have 4 minutes left in the broadcast. On a final note, what I want to say is this. Brothers and sisters, and inshallah to Allah, we're going to be revisiting our sister's plight, Dr. Afia Siddiqui, in another full broadcast. Don't let your guard down. Don't drop the ball. One of the things that I've noticed is that there is a lot less activity going on within social media, you know, certainly that I've seen concerning Afia Siddiqui since Biden denied her relief and left office. You know, yeah, we know that a good number of us within our Muslim community and the community at large, a good number of us who consider ourselves to be, you know, deep thinkers and activist-oriented folk who like to struggle for change, we have a tendency to engage in struggles of this nature as if we were sprinters. And when the sprint is over, you know, the urgency of the issue kind of dissipates. And this is what I am perceiving now. I hope I'm wrong, but this is what I'm perceiving now. There is much less activity around Afia Siddiqui than there was before Biden left office. And I know that there are those who will jump on the wagon because they see the wagon moving with momentum in a certain direction and they don't want to be left out. And those kind of folk, yeah, when everything is over and the that particular struggle that particular chapter of a struggle has ended, well, yeah, they're going to fall to the wayside because, you know, these were folk who weren't really committed. They saw something happening. They didn't want to be perceived as not being relevant to what was happening. And so they jumped on the bandwagon. And now that the bandwagon appears to have come to a full stop, they jumped off and they're off into other things. We can't afford to be fair weather friends of Afia Siddiqui or any other political prisoner for that matter. We cannot afford to be fair weather friends. When everything appears to be going well, we're down. But when things get more difficult, we want to jump ship. This is not the way you build character. This is not the way you build character on an individual level or on a communal level. You stick to the struggle until the fight is won. May Allah subhanahu wa ta'ala bless us, those of us who are truly, truly conscious, and those of us who are truly committed to positive change, to peace through justice, and to pursuing it by any means necessary within the limits of just law. For the Muslims, the Quran, and the prophetic Sunnah. And for all of us, within the realm, the limits of U.S. constitutional law, where those laws are righteous. May Allah bless us to be among those who are committed to the marathon, who are committed to the struggle until there is no more need for struggle. On that note, we close as we normally do. Bismillahir Rahmanir Rahim. Wal Asr. Innal Insana Lafi Kusr. Illa Ladina Amanu wa Amalu Salihat. Wa Tawassaw Bil Haq. Watawasaw bisabr, which means in the translation of the meaning, in the name of Allah, the Beneficent, the Merciful, by the token of time through the ages, surely humanity is in loss, except those who believe and do good and exhort one another to truth and exhort one another to patiently persevere. Peace be unto you. Assalamu alaikum.